0: Ministry of Christian. KCIS Seattle.
1: USA Radio News, I'm Anthony Lucero. President Trump says he expects a deal with Iran to be signed within days, possibly this weekend. Could happen in Europe.
2: It's a very detailed memorandum of understanding, also agreed to by many other countries that have great influence over them, and everybody wants it done.
1: Trump told reporters the agreement would lead to the reopening of the Strait of Hormuz. Iran has not yet confirmed any deal has been reached. President Trump has signed an executive order aimed at lowering seafood costs and boosting the U.S. fishing industry. The order rolls back regulations, expands access to key fishing grounds in both the Atlantic and Pacific, and seeks to improve competitiveness against foreign fleets.
3: At the closing bell, the Dow Jones Industrial Average soared 929 points, the S&P 500 climbed 127 points, and the Nasdaq surged 640 points. I'm Sarah Lee Kessler.
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6: A Texas couple has been indicted in Seattle federal court for allegedly running a psychic fraud scheme. Federal prosecutors say Doreen Evans, who went by Jolene Travis, and her partner Vinny Uwatowicz would prey on vulnerable people. Evans convinced them she could cleanse their bad luck and needed their money to remove the curse. She had them buy gold and take out cash. Uwatowicz ran the transfers and bank accounts. They're accused of taking around $2.5 million. They're charged with wire fraud and mail fraud. Washington State is now officially home to the first commercial-scale U.S. facility to produce jet fuel from carbon dioxide. A ribbon-cutting ceremony was held yesterday for the new Air Plant One facility in Moses Lake. The facility officially began commercial production yesterday of e-jet fuel from CO2, renewable electricity, and water. Governor Bob Ferguson and leaders of Alaska Airlines and Microsoft were among those who attended yesterday's ceremony. In sports, the Seattle Mariners wrap up their four-game series of the Baltimore Orioles tonight at Camden Yards. The M's have won 2 of 3 games so far, and they'll continue their 10-game road trip tomorrow at Washington. In our KCIS Seattle area forecast, a heat advisory is in effect from 11 o'clock Sunday morning until 5 o'clock Tuesday morning. It'll be partly cloudy tonight, sunny tomorrow through Sunday, mostly sunny and very warm Monday, and sunshine on Tuesday. Our lows tonight, the mid-40s to lower 50s. Highs tomorrow in the 60s to mid-70s, 70s to mid-80s Saturday, in the 80s Sunday, 80s to lower 90s on Monday, and 70s to mid-80s for Tuesday. We'll take a look at traffic next.
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6: Disabled vehicle on southbound 5 in Renton at 30th is causing some huge backups. The right lane is blocked, but the slowdowns start before 520. Before you even get into downtown Bellevue, a 40-minute plus delay to get through all of that. Southbound 5 is heavy getting into downtown Seattle from 130th to Denny. That'll take you about an hour. An accident in Bremerton. It's been there a while. Southbound Highway 3 at Windy Point. That's south of 304 Charleston Boulevard. It is heavy from Chico Way, a 35-minute delay that's also affecting 304 back to 1st. That's over a 20-minute delay approaching Highway 3. And in Graham, Highway 161 closed both directions between Eustis Hunt Road and 224th this afternoon. 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
2: 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Friends, this is Janet Parshall. 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

0: Market with Janet Parshall. What is the purpose of this program, I ask you? It is to get you out into the marketplace of ideas. Why? Not my idea. It was Jesus' idea. He said to go and tell. So if you're not in the marketplace of ideas, could somebody explain to me exactly how you tell? If you're not among people who need to be told, if I can quote a book verse from the book of Acts, how can they know unless somebody tells them? And that somebody is you and me. But, oh, we don't show up for a wide variety of excuses and rationales. You know, they're giants in the land. I'm just a grasshopper. Somebody might ask me a question I don't have the answer to. They already think I'm a knee-jerk, right-wing, reactionary, homophobic member of the religious right. So therefore, I don't want to go into the marketplace because they're going to throw a mud pie at me. Or we're just being outright disobedient and we're afraid and we've got all of these excuses. So we have to learn to really do this. The overflow of our hearts should be saying, listen, like the woman in John 14, let me tell you about the one who's told me everything I've ever done. And revival breaks out because of her encounter and because of her testimony. Sometimes you just need a really good teacher, somebody that's going to teach you how to have some, well, I don't know, street smarts, to know what to say, how to say it, when to say it, and to understand what role you play in the process. Oh, there's a process, you said. Well, yeah. When Paul is writing his letter to the church at Corinth, a particularly sexually immoral neck of the woods, by the way. In fact, if you became so sexually immoralized, they would say in that day, you're being Corinthianized. It was a pejorative, by the way. So this is what he writes. I have planted, this is Paul talking, Apollos watered, but God gave the increase. And so sometimes we think we've done it a couple of times and there were no altar calls and the buses weren't waiting anymore. And, you know, we just think, well, I've just fallen on my face. I think obedience and victory is showing up. But we're going to expand on that. We're going to talk to somebody for whom apologetics is his, well, to quote from Jeremiah, it's fire in his bones. He just loves to tell people how to tell people how to tell people about Jesus. And so he's written wonderful books. Let me just start at the beginning. First of all, he's got a master's with honors in both apologetics and philosophy. And those two, by the way, go perfectly hand in hand. He's spoken on more than 80 university campuses. He hosts his own call-in radio program. He's been doing that for more than 33 years. He and I have been doing this almost the same as long period of time. I'm a little bit longer, but then I don't want to, I was born after Greg. I just want to point that out for the record. And he's defending Christianity worth thinking about. He's the founder and president of Stand to Reason. He serves as an adjunct professor of Christian apologetics at Biola and is the author of the award-winning The Story of Reality and the best-selling Tactics. And his newest book really falls beautifully in order after Tactics. It's called Street Smarts, Using Questions to Answer Christianity's Toughest Challenges. And I think if you and I could better understand this whole paradigm of using questions, maybe it would take some of the fear away and it would help you understand how to better contend for the faith. We're going to have a wonderful conversation. I'm so glad you're here. This program is designed to get you to think critically and biblically. And for the record, that's not a multiple choice test. Greg, thank you. Thank you. Thank you. Thank you. Thank you for being here. And I want to start, if I can, with your testimony, because I think practically everybody has seen the film Jesus Revolution. And you're a California fella, and the Jesus Revolution was more than a movie for you. Tell me how you came to faith in Christ.
1: Yeah, Janet, by the way, first, you are my favorite talk show interviewer. I'm so glad to talk with you again. We've had a number of conversations
0: we have,
1: in the past,
0: yes.
1: So it's just a real treat here. And you got
0: Thank
1: me chuckling
0: you.
1: There. I didn't want to interrupt you, but you were so great. Yes, I became a Christian in almost 50 years ago. In fact, about 2 weeks is my spiritual birthday. And Jesus Revolution. I didn't see the movie because I was there when it happened. You know, I lived it kind of thing. But, you know, back then the world was very different than it is now. And to talk to people about Christ, all you needed to do was, share the simple gospel, and a little tract or booklet was adequate to that task. People understood the concepts you were talking about. A lot of times they didn't accept them. They had a couple of questions. They did some pushback, but it was fairly simple. And then you gave them an invitation to think about putting Christ on the throne and receiving Christ. There was the sinner's prayer. It was a great sample prayer for them. And a lot of times you could lead them in that and close the deal and they become Christians.
0: Mm-hmm.
1: Simple. The world has changed in 50 years,
0: mm-hmm.
1: radically. And you know, just from the work you're doing, Janet, just in the last 5 to 6 or 7 years, there's been it's accelerated so much. And so now the simple gospel isn't simple anymore to the rank and file. It's still the gospel, and that doesn't change. But they don't understand it. They don't get it. And I saw something in the parable of the sower that I hadn't seen before. This is just about 3 years ago. It just popped out at me in Matthew 13, and Jesus was describing, you know, the seed that falls on the road, and the birds snatch it away. Well, that's the hard dirt. That's like hard-headed people. They don't get it. They don't want it. They push it away. Whatever. That makes sense. Until you hear Jesus' explanation. And he says that that the reason that they reject it, he said, here's the seed goes out, the kingdom seed, but they don't understand it. Okay, they don't understand it. Now, that's the way people are today. Back then in the Jesus movement, I was fighting back really hard. You know, for a couple of years, it was my brother Mark who was doing most of the what I'll call gardening in my life. But after about a year and a half of kind of thinking about it, and then more later than earlier, pretty soon Jesus was on my mind all the time. There was a process that I went through that the seeds started going in. I started to understand. It started to make sense to me, but it took time. It wasn't just a simple gospel presentation. When the time came for me to become a Christian, September 28th, 1973, my brother Mark came to my apartment and he said, Greg, you know, he started telling me more about Jesus. And I said, Mark, you don't have to tell me any more about Jesus. I've already decided I want to become a Christian. In other words, in a certain sense, Janet, I harvested myself. Nobody said, you want to pray to receive Jesus or something. No altar call. And it turns out there are no altar calls in the New Testament. Book of Acts, no altar calls, Gospels. Nobody is challenged to receive Christ as Lord and Savior. Now, I don't object to that, and I've done that before and used that technique. But there's a whole lot of people now that are using that. Well, look at that technique from 50 years ago, and they say, I can't play that game. It's too scary out there for me right now.
0: Mm-hmm. Mm-hmm. Oh, so much of what you just said I want to dig deeper into and respond to. I just want to tell my friends, this is going to be a great conversation. By the way, the new book that Greg has authored is called Street Smart. You know who wrote the foreword? J. Werner Wallace, known as Jim Wallace, to his friends, author of Cold Case Christianity. His book out has been updated now 10 years ago. He wrote the foreword to the book. I am so grateful for great men of God who love the word and teach us better how to contend for the faith. And that's what today's conversation is all about. We'll continue right after this.
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0: 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Love it. Anytime I can spend time with Greg Kokol, he's just a marvelous apologist, and he's a radio host, and he's a wonderful author and a speaker and a great apologist, and just understands the days and the times in which we live, and he's teaching us how to redeem them. So his newest book is called Street Smarts. Again, if you ever read his best-selling Tactics, which was really about the logistics of effective evangelism, Street Smarts follows perfectly on the heels of that book. And it teaches us how to use questions to answer Christianity's toughest challenge. It's non-threatening, by the way. It's engaging. You watch good lawyers do this, by the way. In fact, picking up on our mutual friend Jim Wallace, detectives ask questions all the time, too. And Jesus did. More importantly, he's the perfect role model in all of this. So I'm so glad that this book is written to teach us just how to do that. But Greg, I want to go back to something you said before, because I understand, as we're talking to people right now from Guam to the Cayman Islands and a boatload of folks in between, I don't want to give them another excuse to check out, to say, that's not my personal personal gifting, therefore I'm using my opt-out pass. None of us gets that pass, by the way. Yes, there is a gift of evangelism, but it is a general call to the body of Christ as well, and it's imperative we understand that. So I want to understand the lay of the land. My best buds in the world growing up were missionaries' kids, and they taught me the necessity of preparing for what they called a transcultural missionary experience. That's what we're doing. We don't live here. We're passing through. But I want to know the tribe that I'm going to be reaching out to. I want to know what they believe, why they believe it, where they're coming from. I want a better understanding. Look, Paul's our archetype for this. Walked around Athens a year and a half before he has that meeting on the invitation of the Epicureans and the Stoics and gets up to go up to the Areopagus. So this is important that we understand the lay of the land. You know that, and there's profound truth and God said it. I believe it. That settles it. But we are in a post-truth world where that kind of simplicity, as you were just alluding to in our first segment together, doesn't cut it anymore. Because in a post-truth world, truth is not universal. It is generally believed. It is not knowable, generally believed. It's not objective, applying to all people in all times and all places. It is my voice, my truth. How in the world can you take someone who is really, without recognizing it, emblematically representing Genesis chapter 3, that they're the arbiter, the generator, if you will, of their own moral code. They're therefore not responsible or accountable to anybody else. And then say, here is truth. How do you introduce them to the one who is truth when they think they're the final creator of truth? So that's a whole new world out there.
1: Exactly. There is so much to respond to in what you just said, Janet. You really got a good handle on it, but there's a lot of factors here. It is a post-truth world, or at least this is the way they talk. And because of that, it's foreign to Christians, and it's hostile, and it's dangerous. That's why I call it the street. It's any place you feel uncomfortable, you feel threatened, you feel out of your element. And that's just about anywhere you have spiritual conversations now, at work, at the university, even with family members, okay? And so consequently, since we don't feel comfortable, we don't, to use your words in your opening comments, we don't show up, okay? We have people that are sitting on the bench. And this is the reason people are scared, and I understand that they're scared. Paul was scared. It's Acts 18 or maybe 16. He's knocking his knees together, and Jesus has to appear to him and say, Paul, don't be afraid any longer. So this is understandable, all right? But they're scared because they don't know how to handle themselves on the street, so to speak, spiritually. I think they have a wrong understanding of evangelism, not a New Testament understanding, but a distorted understanding of how that's supposed to work that came from about 150 years ago and still hanging around. And finally, they don't have a plan, okay? Now, with those things, and this is what I provide in Street Smarts, using questions to answer Christianity's toughest challenges, this is going to increase their confidence and increase their courage. But let me add one other thing, though, to the mix. Francis Schaeffer taught me many years ago that human beings actually are made in the image of God. Human beings do have to live in the world that God made. That's reality. And if they deny reality, if they deny Christianity and God's world, they're denying reality, okay? And yet they can't run away. They can run away from God, but they can't run away from themselves. There are things that God has built into each person about reality. Mm-hmm. So they can talk like postmoderns, but they can't live like postmoderns. And so I'm keeping my ears open all the time for the statements that people make that affirm, without them realizing it, the Christian understanding of reality and is contrary to their understanding or their stated understanding of reality. The truth is speaking through their language. I'm listening for that, and now I'm going to start asking questions. And with every issue that I deal with in the book Street Smarts, and the difference here between this and the tactics book is in tactics I talk about different kinds of, I show a game plan, then I talk about lots of different maneuvers in conversation. Those are the tactics. In Street Smarts, I take the last part of the game plan, using questions to make a point, and we focus on the kinds of challenges that people are facing today, whether it's atheism or whether it's the problem of evil or abortion or challenges to the Bible or the person of Jesus or gender, sex, marriage. All of those things are covered in the book. And what I show people is, here is what's wrong with those challenges. We're going to show you, teach you where these challenges falter, And then I'm going to teach you in the book, there are conversations with model questions that help exploit those weaknesses in other people's views. And the questions, what's great about them is they're usually simple questions that get the other person to affirm common sense features of reality that they already understand inside their heart because they're made in the image of God. But when they do that point after point after point, what it ends up doing is leading them to maybe not a full refutation of their view, but a point that shows that their view is really in question. Mm-hmm. That's what I'm after here. Not to get a decision for Christ, but to put a stone in their shoe and do some gardening.
0: And I love that, by the way. The brand new book by Greg Kokel is called Street Smarts, Using Questions to Answer Christianity's Toughest Challenge. And we'll give you some examples of that in a bit, but I want to dig a little bit more into just helping us understand the lay of the land. Before you hit the street, you got to know what's on the street when you get there. So we'll be right back. More on this wonderful book. You hear me say it whenever I read a book that I just love. I say, if you were in my classroom, this would be required reading. And this is one of those books. Back after this.
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0: Hi, this is Janet Parshall, and you're listening to AM 630 KCIS. Always a treat to spend time with Greg Kokel, who's got a brand new book out, by the way, that wonderful apologist that he is. It's called Street Smarts. And he divides the book into two sections. Part one is the street map, basically the lay of land. And then the second part is navigating the street. And he uses this paradigm of asking questions to answer Christianity's toughest challenges by putting out some of the most hotly contested issues that are out there. And it's so wonderfully disarming, so winsomely engaging. It's not threatening. It isn't loud voices. You know, sometimes we think the loudest voice wins. That's not necessarily the case by any stretch of the imagination. And when you think about it, so many of the world's ideas end up falling under their own weight. So we need to walk in with a quiet humility that's really steeped in confidence in who He is and the power of His word. But before I get into navigating the street, Greg, I want to talk, and this is why I'm thrilled that also you have philosophy in your background, because while the average person doesn't necessarily recognize these idioms, these isms, and these ideologies, they permeate the world around us, even if we can't recognize their manifestation. But relativism is the antithesis of what we believe when we talk about the absolute truth of God's word. So if relativism is alive and well and has now actually become a kind of triple-headed hydra, how do we do that? Because that really harkens back to what I noted before, this idea of my truth versus your truth is the embodiment of relativism. How do we slay that dragon effectively when it's so entrenched in our culture's thinking right now?
1: Firstly, I want to make clear exactly what relativism is, because that's one of those philosophical words mm-hmm. that people kind of have a sense of, but they can't really sink their teeth into it. Think about the garden, because the chapter on relativism is titled The First or the Primal Heresy. You think about Genesis chapter 3 in the garden. God has already told Adam and Eve what was expected of them. That's the external obligation that God made on them. But what did they do? They looked at this temptation and they thought, this is good to eat. It will make me wise. I like it. I want it. I. Personal autonomy. Mm-hmm. What were they following? God's external objective truth? No. They were following the internal subjective desires of their heart. And that's what started the whole problem. And that internal external kind of distinction is the difference between relativism and objectivism. Relativism says that if something is true, if I believe it, if I feel it, if I want it, that's my truth. And objectivism is just the opposite. Something is true out there in the objective world. And it doesn't matter whether you believe it or not, or want it or not. It still is the way it is, okay? I like to use gravity as an example. I mean, gravity is a feature of reality. If you stop believing in gravity, you won't float away. It isn't dependent on you, okay? Because gravity is an objective truth. When we say that Christianity is true, we mean that it's true like gravity is true. We don't mean that it's true for me, but you will have another truth. Now, that notion, that self-centered, individualized truth kind of thing that we see starting in the garden has been around ever since, obviously, but in the last few years, the last 5 years have been catapulted into a massive idol, all right? It's narcissism on steroids, all right? And that's why this culture could be characterized by one simple slogan, you do you. Okay, that's it. Now, the problem, of course, is, and this is the insight that we can use when we talk with people, but we want to use questions to get there. The problem is that everybody wants to be a relativist regarding themselves, but they don't want other people to be relativists to them. Okay, so you have... for goodness sake, the name escapes me. The black superstar woman who, Oprah Winfrey. Okay, okay. She's at the Oscars, and she's saying famously, the most important thing is that you do your own truth. You live your own truth, all that, okay? What's really curious, though, is just a couple of years before that, Harvey Weinstein was doing his own thing, living his own truth, you know? And nobody liked that, because he is abusing all these women in Hollywood, all right? So what happens is, this is a rule that you cannot really consistently live by. My question of Oprah is going to be, now what do you say to Harvey Weinstein? He was living his truth. Okay, what do you say to him? Or a whole host of other people that are living their truth and following your rules. The key here is to reflect on some of these claims, especially the kind of relativistic claim that we see, and then think, wait a minute, if I apply this consistently here, there, wherever, it's going to create all kinds of problems that even the relativists are going to be unhappy with. Oh, now you see the difficulty. Now, the way to show the difficulty is to think of a question that can be asked, just like I did with the Harvey Weinstein illustration, to show there's a conflict here. This point of view self-destructs in practice. And that's the way street smarts works. We don't have to get in a big argument. We don't have to fight with people. We don't have to fuss with them about that. We just have to show them that their point of view is not going to work, but we show them by using questions to get there.
0: Mm. I'm coming up to a break, Greg, but tell me, why are questions so effective and non-threatening?
1: Well, questions could be threatening depending on how you use them. But generally what we're doing is first we're just trying to get information from other people. We're trying to understand their view. That's the first couple steps of the game plan. What do they believe? What do they mean when they make certain statements or share their view? Give me more detail. And why do they believe it? So that's just drawing another person out. That's just polite. I'm relaxed. It's also safe, and I'll tell you why when we get back, why questions keep you safe.
0: Excellent. We'll keep that question hanging. I'm so glad you're joining us this hour. Greg Kokel is our guest. Brand new book. It's called Street Smarts, Using Questions to Answer Christianity's Toughest Challenge. I hope this is making your feet swift to share the gospel. Back after this.
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9: And good afternoon in Graham. Both directions of 161 near Eustace Hunt Road are closed for a crash. They expect it to be an extended closure, so use alternate routes. Northbound 405 just north of Richmond Road, there is a collision blocking in the right lane. It's slowing off and on from just north of 522. Takes about an extra 15 minutes to get through there. South 405, a disabled around 30th, has it slowing from 520 off and on all the way down, about 40 extra minutes. Northbound 5, about 15 extra. Michigan into downtown, but southbound 5, about an hour from 130th down to Denny. In Bremerton, that accident at Windy Point on Highway 3 southbound has been cleared, but it's still a 40-minute delay from Chico Way. 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In our KCIS Seattle area forecast, a heat advisory is in effect from 11 o'clock Sunday morning until 5 o'clock Tuesday morning. It'll be partly cloudy tonight, sunny tomorrow through Sunday, mostly sunny and very warm Monday, and sunshine on Tuesday. Our lows tonight, the mid-40s to lower 50s. Highs tomorrow in the 60s to mid-70s, 70s to mid-80s Saturday, in the 80s Sunday, 80s to lower 90s on Monday, and 70s to mid-80s for Tuesday.
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0: 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If you're just joining us, we are having a marvelous conversation with Greg Kokel. He's got master's degrees with honors in both apologetics and philosophy. He speaks all over the place, loves particularly to go to university campuses. He hosts his own call-in talk show, and he's been doing that for over three decades, defending Christianity we're thinking about. That's one of his lines. By the way, he's the founder and president of Stand to Reason Ministry. It's fabulous. I've got a link to that on my website so you can learn more. And in addition to all of that, and not limited to, he also serves as adjunct professor of Christian apologetics at Biola. He is the author of the award-winning The Story of Reality and the best-selling Tactics, which talks about the logistics of evangelizing. And a follow-up to that is his newest book called Street Smarts, which we're discussing today, using questions to answer Christianity's toughest challenges. And that takes us back to where we were just before the break and part two, which is why using questions is also safe. Explain that, Greg.
1: Yeah, first I mentioned, using questions will get you valuable intel. It'll get you information to help you to know how to to move forward. That's really vital. And it's relaxed. You're asking, what do you mean by that? How did you come to that conclusion? I'm just trying to understand you. Help me out here. I want to understand your view. That's good. That's polite. That's good conversation. All right. But because you are asking the questions, you are not making statements, and therefore you're not taking any responsibility on yourself to demonstrate the accuracy of your statement. So basically the burden of proof rule is that the person who makes the claim bears the burden of proof. So if we say something controversial like Jesus is the only savior for the world, now we're going to get pushback, okay? And we're going to have to defend that point. However, if we can try to get to that point by asking questions of the other person, once we're asking questions, we're not making claims. And therefore, there is no pressure on us to defend anything given the fact we're asking questions. And so this makes it really, really easy. I'll give you, let me just give you an example of this. And this one, it's like atheists bring up the problem of evil with some regularity, okay? What they don't realize, and this is the backstory. So the backstory is in every chapter of the book regarding the issues you're going to face. This is part of the backstory of the problem of evil. The problem of evil is not a Christian problem. It is a human problem. Every worldview has to address it, okay, and make sense of it within the context of their own worldview. So when an atheist raises the issue to me, I know he needs to have an answer to that problem too, but he hasn't thought about that. He doesn't realize that. That's the point I want to make with my questions. So he, when the atheist says, well, what about the problem of evil? I say, what about it? I tossed the ball back in his court, let him talk some more. He said, well, that's a problem for you, isn't it? Well, what's the problem for me, on your view? Okay, I want him to spell it out. Well, you say God's good and he's powerful. If he's good, he'd want to get rid of evil. If he's powerful, he'd be able to get rid of evil. But evil still exists, so God doesn't exist. That's kind of the nutshell characterization of it. I say, okay, let's just say that you're right. There is no God, okay? Let me ask you a question and clarify this for me, because I'm a little confused now. Those things that you were just saying before that happened, things like rape and murder and torture and you know, global warming or pick your poison, whatever it is, those things still happen, right? Sure they do. Okay, are those things still evil? Of course they're evil. That's why I don't believe in God. Okay, so I understand that now. But here I have a question of you. I want to know how atheism deals with those problems. In other words, if atheism is true, that's your view now, how can there be any real evil in the world? Now, chances are your atheist isn't even going to understand the question. Mm-hmm. I think a lot of your listeners see where I'm going. I explained a little bit at first. I'm asking how he solves the problem. And so then I'm going to say, well, I don't get you. I don't understand what you're talking about. Well, when you say that something evil happens, that means there's something that shouldn't have happened, right? No, it shouldn't. In other words, there was some moral rule that was broken, creating the evil that you were complaining about. Is that right? Yeah, something like that. Okay, here's my question. Who made those rules? Now, of course, in atheism, nobody's making any rules at all. It's just molecules in motion. They have no basis for making any kind of moral claim about the world at all, because there are no moral claims that are inherent to atheism. Yet everybody knows that something's wrong with the world. It doesn't matter where you lived or when you lived. The whole world knows this. The concept of the evil in the world is universal. That's one of the things I can always trade on. Now, Christianity has an answer to that. It's part of our story, actually. It starts in chapter 3 and doesn't get resolved until 66 books later. Mm-hmm. It's part of our story, and our story is not over yet. So Christianity can make sense of the problem of evil. Obviously, there's more that can be said about it, but atheism cannot make any sense of it at all. And the only answer I've heard from atheists, Janet, is when atheists will say, well, evil's an illusion. Now I've got another question, because now I'm confused, and you can see it right away. Wait a minute. You're an atheist because of the evil in the world, and now you say evil is an illusion. That works, by the way, for atheism. It's consistent with it. But how does that work with your objections against God? You saw this evil in the world that bothers you so much, you don't believe in God, and now all you're left with is the alternative of saying it's just a big illusion. How does that work? So now it's tossed back into his court. Now he's got to make sense of this. And what I've done is I've used my questions and asked for affirmations, and notice I've kind of subtly enlisted him as an ally in making the case against his view. Each question, he responds with a common sense answer, lays the pieces on the table. I don't put them there. He puts them there, and then mic drop. And it's not like I'm trying to draw blood or anything like that or make them look foolish. I want them to see the natural consequences of their view based on what they just told me was true. And it's not going to work. And that's the stone in their shoe that I'm looking for. Mm-hmm. And that might sit there a day or a week or a year bugging them. But hopefully my prayer, my desire is that things like that, those little stones, that little act of gardening, to shift my metaphor, are going to start eating at them and getting them thinking about the inadequacy of their own worldview and the adequacy and truthfulness of the Christian worldview.
0: Amen. Now, let me stop and pull back so our friends understand exactly where you're going with this and what you're doing, because you just beautifully illustrated this. So this goes to the idea, again, of the planting, of the watering, and the harvest. I think so often we think unless we, quote, close the deal, and I don't mean in any way, shape, or form to be disrespectful for the high calling of sharing a life-changing, eternity-redirecting message. But I think when we get so uptight about the fact that we have to measure this in terms of outcomes, that we fall flat on our face. If I put a stone in somebody's foot and I get them to start thinking, then, first of all, we don't save anybody. The Holy Spirit does that. We're just called to bring that message in one of those three capacities. And, you know, blessed are you if you're there when the harvest comes in. But most of the time, that won't necessarily be the case. The other thing is, you really and truly have given them the opportunity to think this through. Because, in other words, they've just had a seismic shift in their house. All of a sudden, there's cracks in the wall. They have to think about this, because if their foundation is solid, there'd be no cracks. And when they're challenged, there'd be no problems whatsoever. The Christian worldview has this marvelous way of exposing the cracks in somebody's thinking. So the next step, and you do this beautifully in the book, is if you talk about the problem of evil, and by the way, if it's an illusion, what do I do with Dachau and Buchenwald and the Khmer Rouge? Those are far more than an illusion. But moving on, what happens then to the atheist, the non-believer who says, well, listen, I can be good without God. You and I have heard this ad nauseum. Books have been written about this. So somehow, and Christopher Hitchens was infamous for saying this, that you don't need a God to make right decisions about your life. Well, I believe in God, and I still make wrong decisions in my life. So how do we answer this one?
1: Well, the trick here is, first of all, you don't need to believe in God to do the good thing. You could believe in atheism and still do behavior that is objectively good. But the problem is, if there is no God, then there is nothing that is objectively good. The best I can do here is give an illustration, okay? There's a speed limit in front of my house, 25 miles an hour, and there's a sign there, okay? If you go 25 miles an hour, you are going the speed limit and you are a law-abiding citizen, okay? But what if there was no government to make the sign? Can you still go 25 miles an hour? Of course you could, but with no government and no law, you wouldn't be a law-abiding citizen. You'd just be traveling at 25 miles an hour. And this is the difficulty for atheists who say, I can be good without God. If what you mean is that you could do the same behaviors as I can do, by and large, that's true. And that's the Christopher Hitchens jaunt. Although what you can't do is the greatest good, which is honor God. But nevertheless, all the other kinds of things you could perform those behaviors. But if there's no governing authority establishing those as the right things to do, you could do the behaviors, but you wouldn't be being good, nor would the Christian who believes in a God that doesn't exist. They wouldn't be doing good either. You have to have a law in order to have obedience to the law and call somebody law-abiding. If there's no God, then there's no law, then you can do whatever you want. There is no right or wrong, and you can choose to do things that Christians mistakenly call good if there is no God. No worries. But it doesn't make it good. Not without God.
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0: 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Street Smarts, Using Questions to Answer Christianity's Toughest Challenges. That's Greg Kochel's brand new book, founder and president of Stand to Reason. He hosts his own fabulous radio program as well. And if you go to our website, you're going to read a longer bio of Greg and also a link to Stand to Reason. Just marvelous work on apologetics, teaching us not only how not to be afraid, the tactics necessary, and the power of asking questions. So, Ken, I just to further use the illustrations that you talk about in the book, and there's 10 times more in the book than we'll be able to talk about in 1 hour. So if this has piqued your curiosity, if you want to know more, fabulous. We will have done our job. Now get the book and read about it. But go to the area of sexuality, because this is the topic du jour, and it's the tip of the spear, particularly against the church. How do I engage on this particular subject? Because if ever there were a place where there was relativism or there was a me-centric perspective on this, it's the autonomy that one feels to do whatever they want to do sexually. But here's also a problem, and that is, in this particular topic, so often, Greg, we're not engaging somebody intellectually, we're engaging them emotively. It's my friend. If I believe what the Bible says about sexuality, then I can't have that person as a friend. Or this is my child. You're asking me to turn my back on my child. So all of a sudden, where we want empirical data up to this point from the skeptic, seeker, cynic, atheist perspective, now it's completely affective, emotive, because now there's a person involved. How do we tackle this?
1: Well, it kind of depends on the circumstances. And it is not my view that when you have a friend or a family member that is pursuing a sexual life that is inconsistent with our Christian worldview, that we cut off the relationship there. Mm-hmm. That becomes more of an issue if you have somebody who is in the church and claiming to be a Christian and then is living immorally in a whole lot of ways. Paul makes this point in 1 Corinthians 5. But what we are obliged to do is to not expect non-Christians to live according to our view when it comes to sexual issues in their life. Frankly, I never make those sexual issues an issue with a non-Christian that I want to understand the gospel, all right? And the reason is, let's just say they were lily white, completely pure in all their sexual behavior. Guess what? They are still going to stand before God and be found wanting at the final judgment because they got plenty of other sin in their life. The issue isn't any particular sin. It is sexual sin, okay? Now, the dynamic changes, though, when you are involved in conversations with people, and it's not just trying to be friends with them and wanting to help them to see Jesus. My view is Jesus first catches his fish, and then he cleans them. And once they become Christian, God begins to take care of a lot of these concerns if they are genuinely turning and seeking Christ to follow Christ, all right? What we see in our culture, and let's just take gender, for example, what we see in our culture is a demand that we follow the narrative of the culture instead of following our own convictions, okay? It used to be long time ago, live and let live. That was the appeal. Then you could, it changed to now you've got to affirm us in what we believe. And now is if you don't affirm us, then we're going to punish you. Okay. Mm-hmm. And the gender mm-hmm. is a perfect example. So I have some things in the book about dealing with the gender issue in circumstances like this. Now, keep in mind what I'm trying to do here. We are in completely a defensive posture here. There are ways to talk to people about gender, but the problem is sex is really obvious. It's like human beings, Homo sapiens, are binary by gender and sex. They're synonyms, and this is how we reproduce. Okay? Now, people aren't willing to accept what's obvious. Got it. All right? So how do we hold our own when people demand that we go along with their thing? People say, what's your preferred gender? Or preferred pronouns, rather. And I say, mm-hmm. I don't have any preferred pronouns. I have a sex. I'm a male, for example, in my case. Okay, so I'm not going along at that particular point. Now, what if somebody demands that I use the personal pronouns that other people require or the name that other people want that's inconsistent with their sex? Our view at Stand to Reason is we're going to call people what they want to be called because names are conventional. Genders are not. Pronouns are not conventional. They're tied to the sex of your body, okay? And they're not. We're not referring to individuals like first person. I don't call you her, Janet, mm-hmm. or you she. I would refer to you by somebody to somebody else by your pronouns, and that's when people push back, and that's purely political. And so I ask the question: why is it like a boss or an employer? Why do I have to agree with your politics in order to work at your organization? Mm-hmm. That's a fair question, okay? Mm-hmm. If I said somebody else working for me had to attend a Bible study every morning, do you think that would be appropriate? Then why is this appropriate? That's a question, okay? Or I might ask to somebody who's pressing the gender issue, I would say, do you believe people ought to be authentic with their own convictions? Well, of course they do, and that's their point, that people who have a gender identity, something different than their sex, they're being authentic. So I'm trading on their ethic right now. All right. You think they should be authentic. All right. And what do you call a Christian who has one point of view, who says one thing but acts in a different fashion? Mm-hmm. Okay. That's called a hypocrite, right? Mm-hmm. Okay. So why are you asking me to be inauthentic about my own convictions and be a hypocrite regarding my beliefs? That's a question. That's exactly what they're asking you to do, to be a hypocrite and to be inauthentic when they believe in authenticity. Hmm. But we put that question on them, and then that's to help them see the contradiction here. It doesn't mean you're going to change their mind. This is one of the toughest issues that we have to face. But if somebody says, look, I'm a woman in a man's body, and you should treat me that way, and I would say to them, is that your truth? Yes, that's my truth. They said, why do I have to believe your truth instead of believing my own truth? Okay, once again, I'm using their methodology, their ethic against them, because in every one of these circumstances, it's a one-way street. What's theirs is theirs, and what's mine is theirs too, kind of thing, you know? And what I'm trying to show them is this is just confused, and it's unreasonable to ask us to do this. No. We're trying to fight just to have our own view at this point, and we're not being allowed to do that.
0: Greg, you've so beautifully illustrated the power of questioning and how really and truly it's winsome, first, last, and always. And second of all, it is very safe, and it takes so much of the onus off of us about what if I'm asked a question I don't know the answer to. I think that's one takeaway that's hugely important in your conversation. The second is understand what it means to be a gardener. That idea of putting that stone in there causes them to do digger deeping and finding out what real truth is. Also, understanding this modality, if you will, that some people have the privilege of planting a seed, some people get to water it, and God is the one who gives the increase. So go out into that marketplace of ideas just with the overflow of love for someone who doesn't yet know you as Lord and Savior. Ask the Holy Spirit to guide and direct you, but remember the power of asking questions to handle today's challenges. Greg Kokel's book will teach you how to do just that. Thank you so much, Greg. Thank you, friends. We'll see you next time.
16: 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When you write or call this program, be sure to mention you heard it on AM 630 KCIS.
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18: If you ever saw my oldest son, when he was younger, eating a hamburger, oh, you'd see, boom, it disappears quickly. I'm sure you'd find it hard to believe there was a time when he was actually too young to eat one. Yeah, we got movies to prove it. And this little baby eating this mush that only babies eat, he didn't have the equipment to chew a hamburger with, right? So we'd feed him this smooth, beaten-to-death version of the real thing. No chewing, no effort. Just kind of slides right on down. Of course, you get older. Yeah, he works harder on it, like when you're eating a steak. But he seems to have no desire to go back to the good old days of baby food. No, the best food will require some effort, but it's worth it. Well, I'm Ron Hutchcraft, and I want to have a word for you today about lazy listeners. Now, our word today from the Word of God comes from Hebrews chapter 5. It's about lazy eaters. I'm beginning at verse 11. The writer says, "We have so much to say to you, but it's hard to explain because you are slow to learn. In fact, though by this time you ought to be teachers, you need somebody to teach you the elementary truth of God's word all over again. You need milk, not solid food. Anyone who lives on milk, being still an infant, is not acquainted with the teaching about righteousness. But solid food is for the mature, who by constant use have trained themselves to distinguish good from evil." Now, the writer of Hebrews is writing to some Christians who insisted on food that didn't demand much of them. In this case, milk. They were lazy eaters. Well, that kind of laziness is all too common among a lot of us Christians today. We are, in North America, the most entertained Christians in history. We're so spoiled. We got our radio preachers, our TV shows, our websites, our seminars, our Christian celebrities. We want our sermons to be funny, exciting, red-hot challenging, and short. We want our speakers to be entertainers. We expect our teachers to be brief, to the point. How dare they talk too long? And we want our pastor to chop up our food for us and give it to us Gerberized. Yeah, we like melt-in-your-mouth messages that don't take a lot of effort. Well, there are a few very gifted pastors or speakers who, let's say, do 80% of the chewing for you. All you got to do is meet them with maybe 20% of your attention. You don't have to put a lot of effort into it. But most of God's messengers require careful attention from you, a determination to follow along with them, a willingness to make your own applications and connections. Now, there are some people who have a lot to say from the Lord, but they require you to come maybe 40, 50, 70% of the way. There are writers like that. You say, this is hard to read, but it's worth sticking with. It's worth chewing. See, a spiritual leader doesn't have to be funny, doesn't have to have a ton of charisma in order to feed you God's word. He doesn't have to be some famous preacher or TV celebrity. God has put you under the teaching care of someone who loves God and cares about you, one of his precious servants. Don't expect that leader, that pastor, that teacher, that writer to do all the chewing for you. Give your God-appointed teachers your very best. When you listen to them, go prepared to chew, to work for your good meal. You're too big for baby food. Lazy eaters never grow up. So don't be too lazy to chew a good piece of spiritual meat.
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0: shape. So we'll see. We'll see.
1: The Strait of Hormuz would reopen as part of the deal. Iran has not yet acknowledged any agreement has been reached. President Trump has signed an executive order to boost America's fishing industry and lower seafood prices.
0: Hundreds of thousands of square miles of ocean was cut off for them. They can't fish. Other people could fish. They couldn't. These people weren't allowed to fish.
1: The order expands key access to Atlantic and Pacific fishing grounds and rolls back regulations aimed at improving U.S. competitiveness with foreign fleets. From America's News Network, USA Radio News.
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4: A 23-year-old Seattle man is charged in the shooting death of a man from Kent outside of an apartment complex last month. Prosecutors allege Robert Owsley killed Marcus Presley after they went to a nightclub with several people in Seattle. Owsley is also under investigation in connection with a crash earlier this month that killed two passengers. He has previous felony convictions for theft and unlawful possession of a firearm. King County Executive Girmay Zahilai wants to invest more in child care and housing. Zahilai delivered his first State of the County address yesterday. In the address, Zahilai said too many people are struggling to afford child care and housing in King County. Zahilai also outlined plans to make government more accountable and efficient and create new bus routes. In sports, the Seattle Mariners wrap up their four-game series of the Baltimore Orioles tonight at Camden Yards. The M's have won two of three games so far, and they'll continue their 10-game road trip tomorrow at Washington. In our KCIS Seattle area forecast, a heat advisory is in effect from 11 o'clock Sunday morning until 5 o'clock Tuesday morning. It'll be partly cloudy tonight, sunny tomorrow through Sunday, mostly sunny and very warm Monday, and sunshine on Tuesday. Our lows tonight, the mid-40s to lower 50s. Highs tomorrow in the 60s to mid-70s, 70s to mid-80s Saturday, in the 80s Sunday, 80s to lower 90s on Monday, and 70s to mid-80s for Tuesday. We'll take a look at traffic next.
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1: Northbound 405 in the Canyon Park area north of Richmond Road. An accident on the right side of the road. About a 20-minute delay from basically 124th and Total Leg on up. Southbound 405, it's heavy through downtown Bellevue approaching 520 to Coal Creek Parkway. That takes you an extra 30 minutes or so. Southbound 5, about an hour from 130th past Denny into downtown. Westbound 520, that's sluggish across the floating bridge, as is westbound 90 from North Mercer Way across the bridge to I-5. An extra 15 minutes to get you into downtown Seattle on both bridges today. And that accident we had in Bremerton, Highway 3, southbound of Windy Point, it's been cleared for a while, but still about a 35-minute off-and-on delay from Chico Way. For KCIS Radio Traffic, I'm Keith Black.
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4: Hello, and welcome to Pastor Rick's Daily Hope with Rick Warren. We are so glad you're here with us today. We're going to continue our series called The Keys to a Blessed Life. Now, in these messages, Rick walks through Jesus' Sermon on the Mount and shows us how to live a truly hopeful and purpose-filled life. And now here's the final part of The Strength of Gentleness.
5: Moses had a temper, a violent temper. In fact, it is Moses' temper that got him trouble throughout his entire life. One day, Moses got so mad, got so angry, he killed an Egyptian. He murdered a guy out of anger. That's pretty angry. Another time, God gave him the Ten Commandments up on Mount Sinai. He came down and he saw all the people, and they were all like, you know, having an orgy. And he got so angry at that, he throws down the Ten Commandments that God had made for him, and they break. And God says, "You're making the second set, buddy." It's true. And he had to go back up.

0: He had to carve personally the second set. God had given him the first set, but he broke them out of his anger. Another time God said, the people were thirsty. He said, well, I want you to speak to the rock and water will come out of it. He says, no, Lord, we've always done it another way. I want to do it the traditional way. And he struck the rock. He got angry and struck the rock. It was anger that kept Moses out of the promised land. So he had a lifelong problem with anger. How would a guy who has a lifelong problem with anger be the only other guy in the Bible called gentle? Here's the reason. And this should give hope to you who struggle with anger management. Moses was teachable. And when people spoke to him about areas of his life that needed to be changing, he didn't get angry back at that. He learned from them. Now, you may have a struggle controlling your temper. The real issue is not that. The real issue is, are you teachable? And when somebody points out that you have a temper problem, do you humbly listen and respond with gentleness, or do you get mad at that too and have a hissy fit and a cow? Moses was meek because he was teachable. Now, there's number seven. Gentleness is a witness to unbelievers. Gentleness witnesses to unbelievers. When people look at you, and non-believers are watching you all the time, and they're watching to see, are you any different than they are when you're under stress? Are you any different than they are when you are under pressure? When you respond to pressure with gentleness, that is an incredible testimony to the world. Here's what the Bible says, Titus 3:2. Believers should never speak evil of anyone. Circle that. If you're a believer, not only am I as a pastor not to do that, you're not to do that. Believers should never speak evil of anyone. Does that mean you can't disagree with them? No, of course you can disagree with people. You just can't speak evil of them. You can't malign them. You can't slander them. You can't do personal attacks against them. Not if you claim to be a follower of Jesus, you can't. Believers should never speak evil of anyone. Even the people who hurt you, even the people who hurt you. Nor be quarrelsome. You're not allowed to be quarrelsome. Instead, they should be gentle and show courtesy to everyone. Circle, be gentle and show courtesy. You, if you claim to be a follower of Jesus, you are not allowed to speak evil of anyone. You are not allowed to be quarrelsome. Instead, you must be gentle with everybody and you must show courtesy to everybody. That means even people of a different political party? Yes. You know, God gave me the gift of evangelism, which means I spend most of my time when I'm not at Saddleback speaking to people I totally disagree with. I disagree with what they believe, or I disagree with their lifestyle, I disagree with their concept or whatever. But my definition of evangelism is you cannot win your enemies to Christ. You can only win your friends. And to me, evangelism is you build a bridge of love between your heart and theirs, and Jesus walks across. Now, people aren't going to trust Jesus till first they trust you. People don't ask me, is the Bible credible? They want to know, are you credible? Rick Warren, are you credible? Are you exactly what you appear to be? Are you the real deal? Do you live with integrity? Are you gentle? Are you loving? Are you compassionate? If people like what they see, they will listen to what you say. But first, they've got to like what they see. Gentleness is a witness to unbelievers. We are to be gentle and show courtesy to everyone. Now, let me just tell you something. I know this from experience. If you actually obey this verse, you're going to be criticized by other Christians. Because they're going to tell you, they're going to say, you're compromising. You see, when I say, I have friends who are Muslims, and I have friends who are atheists, and I have friends who are gay, and I have friends who are secularists, and I have friends who are Mormon, and I have friends who are, you can name it, Democrats, Republicans, and in between. And you go, how could you do that? And they accuse you of being compromising. No, you don't compromise what you believe. You just treat everybody with respect. You treat everybody with courtesy. whether you agree with them or not. Does that make sense? And you are to do that. If you do, there will be people say, hey, you can't be nice to those liberal people. Well, why not? Because then you're a liberal. Or you can't be nice to those conservatives. Why? Because then you're a conservative. You've heard me say this many times before. People ask me, are you left wing or right wing? I say, I'm for the whole bird. Okay? I'm actually for America. Have you ever seen a bird fly with one wing? If you only have one wing, you fly around in a circle. It actually takes both wings. Nobody gets it right all the time. Independents don't get it right all the time. Democrats don't get it right all the time. Republicans don't get it right all the time. I have friends who are Republicans. I have friends who are Democrats. I'm for my friends. Why? That's what Jesus would do. Because there's something more than politics that's important. And it is, do they know Jesus? And that's what we're to do. Gentleness is a witness to unbelievers. Look at this verse, 1 Peter 3:15. Always be prepared to give, he's talking about witnessing to an unbeliever. Always be prepared to give an answer to everybody who asks you to give the reason for the hope that you have. But, he says, do this with gentleness and what? Respect, no matter what they believe and no matter how they act and no matter how ungodly they are, you are to do it with gentleness and respect. In other words, you don't go out thumping Bibles on people saying, turn or burn, you're going to die and fry while we go to the sky. That doesn't work. Gentleness witnesses to unbelievers. Number 8, gentleness makes me like Jesus. Gentleness makes me like Jesus. And this is the biggest one of all. That's why I saved it for last. In Matthew chapter 11, verse 28, 29, it says, if you want to be like Jesus, you want to be a godly woman, a godly man, you're going to have to learn gentleness. Jesus says in Matthew 11, come to me. Come to me, all you who are weary and you're burdened, you're stressed out. And he says, I will give you more work to do. No, he doesn't say it. I will give you what? Rest. Yeah. Then he says, take my yoke upon you and learn from me, for I am gentle. Circle that. God says, Jesus says, I am gentle and humble in heart, and you will find rest for your souls. Now, question number one. Doesn't this mean that if I want to be like Jesus, I've got to learn to be gentle? Yes. Question number two, is it possible that the stress you're feeling in your life and the pressure you're feeling in your life is because you are not gentle? Yes. Because the Bible says the more gentle you become, the more Christ-like you become, and the more at peace you become, and the more at rest you become. The reason why you're stressed out all the time, why you're tired all the time, why you feel pressured all the time, is because you are not gentle. He says, I'm gentle, and if you come get with me, I'm going to give you rest and peace, not stress and pressure. I said, well, man, I want that. I want to be at peace. I want to be like Jesus. I don't want to be stressed out all the time. So I'm just going to go out, and tomorrow I'm going to force myself to be gentle. And so you get up in the morning, you go out and go, and how are you today? And you, oh, just fine, thank you. And you, how are you today? No. You can't fake gentleness. You can't manipulate gentleness. You can't manufacture gentleness. It's got to be an inside job. God has to produce it inside you. Look at the next verse. The fruit of the Spirit is what? Gentleness. It is God's Spirit producing it in you. You can't fake gentleness, because inside you're going to still be under stress. It is something that God does to you. There is a prayer that I've prayed now for over 30 years. I've prayed it almost every day. And as I walk out and I see people and I walk down the patio, I say, Lord, help me to treat people the way Jesus would. Why? Because I am not by nature a gentle person. I'm not. And you know what? Neither are you. You are not by nature a gentle person. You have to learn it, and you have to let God produce it in your life. God, help me to treat everybody I meet with like Jesus today. Not rude, not crude, not incivil in all of those ways. Now, let me wrap this up. Who could you practice gentleness with this week? All right, let's just get down and dirty, really practical. I'm going to give you three statements. Just write these down. They're not on your outline. Here's three things I want you to practice gentleness this week with three different kinds of people. Okay, so write these down. Number one, this next week, here's the first sentence. When someone serves me, be understanding, not demanding. When someone serves me, be understanding, not demanding. That's what gentleness is, strength under control. What are you talking about, Rick? I'm talking about waitresses when they serve you, clerks in stores when they serve you, a secretary or a government official or a clerk, or employees if you work, people work for you, or people in fast food. You know, a while back I went into McDonald's ordering my Daniel plan. Just seeing if you'd catch that or not. And I'm standing in line, and there was this young girl, very flustered. It was obvious she was a trainee at McDonald's. She was just like in her first day or first couple days. And she was pressured, and there was a long line, and she was making a lot of mistakes. And the more she made mistakes, the more people got upset, and they were not understanding. They were demanding. And the more demanding, the more pressured she felt. And I thought she was going to burst into tears. And when I came up to get my Daniel Plan meal, I looked at her and I said, "It's okay. It's not that big a deal. Don't worry about it. It's not anything for people to have to wait a few extra seconds. And tomorrow will be a whole new day. You're just learning. It's okay." And she looked up at me and she goes, "Aren't you that guy from Saddleback?" I'm glad I was understanding, not demanding. And then I got to thinking, I wonder what is the reputation of our church family in Orange County when we go out for fast food? Are we understanding or are we demanding? I didn't get it the way I wanted. You know, I've traveled all around the world. I've been in 164 countries. And I want to tell you this. Americans have a simple reputation overseas. We're rude. Americans are thought of pushy, rude, incivil, not gentle, demanding, not understanding. Now, the secret of great service. You want to get great service at anywhere, restaurant or anywhere, plane or anything. Treat people with respect and be considerate of their feelings and be sympathetic and be understanding, not demanding. The Bible says in Philippians 2 this, don't just think about your own affairs, but be interested in others too and what they're doing. Your attitude should be the same as that of Jesus Christ. So when people serve you this week, be understanding, not demanding. And if you don't get your burger right and it didn't come back animal style, that's also on the Daniel plan. Don't sweat it, all right? Okay, number two, write this one down. When somebody disagrees with me this week, when somebody disagrees with me, be tender without surrender. Be tender without surrender. I'm not saying gentleness means you have to cave in on your convictions. And if somebody tells you something is wrong when you know it's right, or somebody tells you that something is right when you know that's not wrong, that's not right, it's wrong according to Scripture. You don't back down, you don't become wimpy, you don't become a chameleon and say, well, ever teach his own ways and that's your interpretation, wah. No, that's a cop out. But you can be tender without surrender. Some of my best friends are people who violently would disagree with me on what I believe about certain things. I don't I don't compromise on what I believe. I know what the Bible says. And I'm not afraid and I'm not ashamed. And I fear God's disapproval more than theirs. But I treat them with gentleness and respect. And that's why we can have a friendship. Let me show you a verse. Romans 14:1 in the paraphrase of the Message. I love this. Welcome with open arms fellow believers who don't see things the way you do. In other words, they may be another brand of Christian. They may be Pentecostal or Catholic or Presbyterian or Lutheran or Baptist or Calvary Chapel or Vineyard or, I don't really care. It just says, maybe they don't even agree with you on certain different things. Welcome with open arms fellow believers who don't see things the way you do. And don't jump all over them every time they do or say something you don't agree with. That's the exact opposite of what people are doing on the internet right now. They jump over everybody. Then he says, even when it seems that they're strong on their opinions, but weak in the faith department. Remember, they have their own history to deal with. Treat them gently. That's being like Jesus. And that's what God wants you to do, to treat everybody gently. You be tender without surrender when somebody disagrees with you. Would you write this down in your outline? I never get my point across by being cross. You can tweet that one too. This is a really tweetable sermon. I never get my point across by being cross. You don't have to devastate those you disagree with. A lot of people make verbal overkill to make a point, and they turn everything into win-lose. You have to decide, do I want to make a point or do I want to make a friend with that unbeliever or even another fellow Christian? All right, and then one more. Let me give you this one. When somebody disappoints you, and you're going to be disappointed this week, when someone disappoints me, be gentle, not judgmental. When somebody disappoints you this week, be gentle, not judgmental. Galatians 6:1 says this. If someone is caught in a sin, you who are spiritual should restore him gently. That may be somebody in your small group. You who are spiritual should restore him gently. But, it says, watch yourself or you may be tempted too. In other words, given the right situation, we're all potential sinners in any potential area. We don't surprise ourselves. If somebody's caught in a sin, restore them gently. And Ephesians chapter 4, verse 32 says this. Be gentle with one another and sensitive with one another. Forgive one another as quickly and as thoroughly as God in Christ forgave you. We're going to come back to this verse in another week. It's saying this. God cut you a lot of slack. You better cut everybody else a lot of slack. God has shown you grace. You better show everybody else a lot of grace. God has forgiven you a whole lot more than you're going to have to ever forgive anybody else. That is gentleness. So how do you react when somebody really screws up their life? They really mess it up. And you go, I told you so. I could see it coming. Serves you right. I would have never been that dumb. And you actually get a secret satisfaction when you see somebody fall, particularly if they've criticized you. Do you know what angered Jesus the most? It wasn't sin that angered Jesus the most. What angered Jesus the most were self-righteous people who thought they spent all their time being God's appointed judge on earth of everybody else. And Jesus got really ticked off at those people. They were called the Pharisees. Happiness is when you can accept people who haven't attained your level of perfection. That was sarcasm if you didn't get it. This is what it means. All right, it's time to close. Let's bow our heads. Do you really want to be like Jesus? If you do, you're going to have to learn the third beatitude. God blesses those who are gentle. The whole world will belong to them. Why? Because they don't overreact. And they're not out of control. It's strength under control. Would you pray this prayer in your heart? Dear Jesus Christ, I am not by nature a gentle person. I'm just not. And I need your spirit of power and love and self-control. And this week, when people serve me, help me to be understanding, not demanding. And this week, when people disagree with me, help me to be tender without surrender. And this week, when people disappoint me, help me to be gentle, not judgmental. Lord, I want to be like you. I want to have a gentle answer that turns away anger, not stirs it up. Help me to lower my voice when everybody else raises theirs. And when evil things are said about me, help me to respond like Paul, to respond gently, disarm my critics. And when people are headstrong and I'm trying to persuade them, help me to remember that I'm never persuasive when I'm abrasive. But the more pleasant my words, the more persuasive I'll be. Lord, I want my life to be attractive. I want the beauty that comes from within, the unfading beauty of a gentle spirit, which is so precious to God. And Lord, help me to use gentleness this week to communicate love to those that I love in my life. Help me to be gentle with them. You said that gentleness earns respect, that a woman of gentle grace will be respected, then a godly man will be gentle. Lord, I want to be a gentle leader. I want to be meek like Moses and like Jesus, strength under control. I want my life to be a witness. And Lord, I ask you to help me to never speak evil of anyone, to not be quarrelsome, to show courtesy to everybody, regardless of what they believe or how they live. Help me to share my faith with gentleness and respect. Most of all, Jesus, you've promised that if I would come to you and team up with you, because you're gentle, I would find rest for my soul. Replace my stress with your gentleness. I want the fruit of the Spirit to grow in my life. If you've never invited Jesus Christ in your life, say, Jesus Christ, put your Spirit in me beginning tonight. I want to follow you and love you and learn to trust you the rest of my life. I give my life to you, Jesus Christ. In your name I pray.
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4: And on this Thursday, June 11th, 2026 edition of Newsmakers, Pope Leo says those who believe in Jesus cannot promote war. Michael Kastner reports.
5: Queridos hermanos,
6: speaking at the Sagrada Familia Basilica in Barcelona, Spain, Wednesday, the pontiff also said that those who believe in Jesus cannot kill the innocent. thousands of people had gathered to hear Pope Leo, including the Spanish King Felipe VI and Queen Letizia. The Mass marked the 100th anniversary of the death of Antoni Gaudí, the church's architect. The structure, which has been under construction for more than 140 years, is the world's tallest church at 566 feet. I'm Michael Kastner.
4: The Vatican's representative to the U.S. is calling for greater unity within the Roman Catholic Church. Archbishop Gabriel Cacha delivered his first address to U.S. bishops since Pope Leo appointed him Apostolic Nuncio in March. Speaking at the U.S. Conference of Catholic Bishops Spring Assembly in Orlando, Florida, Cacha emphasized peace, mission, and collaboration among church leaders. A Michigan-based evangelical foster and immigration resettlement charity is reaffirming its statement of faith and belief. Bethany Christian Services says employees must adhere to the updated statement, which is based on the Apostles' Creed and biblical principles. CEO Keith Curtin says the move aims to clarify the ministry's Christian identity and mission. Bethany also plans to license and relicense only foster families whose belief and practices align with the organization's faith-based standards beginning in June 2027. The organization says the changes will strengthen its mission and attract like-minded Christians. Texas has all but outlawed abortion, but at their state convention this week, Republicans are pushing the issue.
5: We are all in about every life matters, especially the unborn children.
4: Party President Abraham George says that members were polled at the start of the conference and a push to protect life was seen as a priority. Some of the GOP want to define life at fertilization, which could affect the destruction of frozen embryos. A resolution proposed by a Fresno County, California supervisor is facing criticism. Supervisor Gary Bredefeld wants to declare June Traditional Nuclear Family Month. It defines a traditional nuclear family as one husband, one wife, and any biological, adopted, or foster children. Bredefeld says the proposal is intended to recognize the nuclear family, traditional values, and the role of mothers and fathers in child development. It also says children, families, and traditional values are under attack, while criticizing what it calls anti-family groups, LGBTQ lifestyles, abortion practices, and transgender ideology. With June already being Pride Month, Jason Scott, executive director of LGBTQ Fresno, called the resolution a, quote, malicious, targeted attack. And that's Newsmakers for this Thursday, June 11th, 2026 edition. I'm Keith Black.
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4: In our KCIS Seattle area forecast, a heat advisory is in effect from 11 o'clock Sunday morning until 5 o'clock Tuesday morning. It'll be partly cloudy tonight, sunny tomorrow through Sunday, mostly sunny and very warm Monday, and sunshine on Tuesday. Our lows tonight, the mid-40s to lower 50s. Highs tomorrow in the 60s to mid-70s, 70s to mid-80s Saturday, in the 80s Sunday, 80s to lower 90s on Monday, and 70s to mid-80s for Tuesday.
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9: So everyday kind of stuff, step parents can help get things done around the house because it's part of the family expectation and part of the system, and they're an extension of that parenting relationship. 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
9: Here's the thing about parenting in blended families. It's really the number one hotspot. Couples in first marriages tend to fight about sex, in-laws, and money. Couples in blended family marriages tend to fight about one of the flashpoints is parenting. And this could be parenting, co-parenting as in cooperating with the other household if you have one in your equation. And it could also be about the parent, step-parent internal dynamic going on for you in your marriage and in your family. And here's the thing about it. This parenting hotspot ignites a lot of difficulty, not just in parenting stuff, but in your marriage, because those two things, as you've noticed, are intimately connected, your parenting relationship and your marriage relationship. You can't separate those two things. And so we want to just spend a little time today talking about what is an essentially good model. In blended families, one of the dynamics we have is we have insiders and we have outsiders. What do insiders get? Well, first of all, let me explain what an insider is. An insider is a biological parent and their children. You have the same last name. You have the same emotional connection. You came from the same home. You've been through the same hard with one another. You've lived life together. These are your kids. You're their parent. There's no question about that. You are absolute insiders with one another. You remember back in seventh grade when you had a friend and you were an insider with that friend, or maybe you had other people that you wanted to be their friend and you were trying to get in, but you knew you were a outsider. You remember how hard you tried? You kept hoping they would open the door and allow you in. You got it. That's it. Biological parents are insiders. We're family. Step-parent comes up to that and says, boy, I'd like to get in. That looks like fun. They're an outsider. Somebody's got to loosen the binds here and say, come on in. We're glad you're here. Now, that's often the biological parent until the step-parent says, your kids need some correction. And now I'm like closing ranks. Back on the end, you with me? See how quickly that little dynamic happens? And what happened? What's the step-parent's experience of this? I'm an outsider and I'm stuck. Like, there's nobody on my team at all. Like, it's you guys against me. Well, that stinks. I don't like that at all. And by the way, spouse, you're the one who's supposed to be letting me in. Now it's about your marriage. See, it's never just about parenting. It's all about the marriage. Now, what do insiders get? Bioparent and children. Insiders get grace in conflict, which means if you make a mistake, your kids are quick to forgive you. If they make a mistake, you're quick to forgive them. Why? Because that's your kid. It just is sort of the sweetness of being family with one another. We have lots of that. You have an insider status as a parenting figure in their life. You have the right to kind of open the door and walk into bedroom. Now, it's nice if you knock. I get that politeness. But you have the right to be in their world and in their life, to speak up into their existence, about their decisions, about what's going on in their world. And by the way, pause, I'm mindful of 5-year-olds and 15-year-olds and 25 and 35-year-old adult children, right? The dynamic is different with adult children. You're not necessarily trying to parent them, but you still have insider status. How about those other things? They automatically love you. They automatically approve of you. They automatically trust you. Why? Because you're my mom. Or you're my dad. Like, that is so clear. What is unclear is the role that the step-parent has as an outsider with the children on day one. This is what they have to overcome. The kids are easily angered. If you make a mistake, they hold it against you, and they hold it against you hard. They're not quick to forgive a step-parent. They're not sure they trust you. See, that's that other stuff. They're deciding whether they love you. They're deciding whether they approve of who you are. They're deciding if they trust you. I trust you enough to take me to soccer practice and wash my underwear and get dinner on time. I trust you enough for that. But don't you dare try to step into my world and tell me what to do. So there's layers and levels, and the step-parent's navigating all of this stuff from day one. And you're trying to find your way into the family, find your way into the fold and be accepted and be an insider. Like, that's ultimately, of course, that's what you want. And they want that for you too, but it comes with rules. It comes with expectation about when and how and to what degree. And that's why step-parenting is sort of crazy-making. Some days you're in and some days you're out. And you're never really sure. That's the ambiguity of it. You're never really sure how that's going to work. So, back to our video. When that mom looks at her kids who are watching TV 10 hours a day, and she says, it's okay, it's not that big of a deal. She has this automatic insider thing working with her. They've lived life together. This is the pattern that she's established, and it's worked for them, and everything's cool and great. And step-parent says, I don't know. That seems like that's hard. I think we ought to tighten that up a little bit. Less than 10 hours of TV a day. He's trying to do something on behalf of the kids, and in his mind, this is helpful. But the moment he's saying, wait a minute, I think that needs to change, and he's going to change those rules. He went ahead and changed it. We call that a unilateral step-parent change, right? That's not going to help. Then all of a sudden, mom and stepdad are just sort of at odds with one another. And part of it is what's behind it. The emotional connections and attachments are just complicated and really, really different. So what do we do? What I want to just share with you now is some core principles. You may be sort of already in the middle of this. You may be just beginning, whatever that is. I'll leave that up to you to sort of figure it out. But let's just sort of talk through four pillars of step-parent success. So there you go. Three foundations for biological parents. Number one, declare your loyalty to your spouse. There's something exceedingly important about bio parents saying to their children, look, I'm a lifer with this husband and wife of mine. They are my world and they are my life. And this is till death do us part. It's really, really important that your kids understand that you are committed to your spouse. Why? Because their level of desire to allow that outsider in is contingent on how committed you are to that person being in your life, being in their life. If you're not motivated towards your marriage, why would your children be motivated to let them become an insider in their world and their life? It hangs on you, biological parent. You ever hired a babysitter and then before you walked out the door, you gave the kids the speech? All right, kids, she's in charge. And you need to listen to her while we're... Did anybody ever give your kids... Like, why did you do that? You're extending your parental influence and power to that person who has to fill a void while you're out of the house. And oddly enough, it actually works. Like, it works. Somehow she gets through the night and the babysitting goes well. And the next time she wants to come back to this house because she feels supported by the parent. How many of you ever, before you walked out, said to your kids, all right, kids... She's not in charge. Just run all over, do whatever you want. I'll let you off the hook when I come home. What do you expect to have happen? A, they're going to take advantage of that because that's what kids do. And B, that babysitter's never coming back to your house. That's a horrible environment. You see the point. If you're not deeply committed and you don't make that clear to your children over time by how you act and what you say, then why in the world would they? Number two, pass power to the step-parent. That's what I just talked about. You got to pass power and you got to back them up. When we would leave our kids with our favorite babysitter when our kids were really young, Amy, we would give the speech and then it didn't take long. And I also added on to it. And if you disobey her, Amy, here's what you can do to take away privileges. They're not going to watch a movie till they clean their room, get everything done, to your satisfaction. Then they get to enjoy the movie time. And you can follow through on making them not watch that. I said that in front of our kids. So I'm empowering her. She knows what to do. She's going to do it in my style. We're a team, so to speak. And my kids know that Amy is empowered. And then I would turn to my kids and I would say, and if you give her trouble, you get double trouble for me when I get home. I had to do that with our youngest a few times. Had to follow through with double trouble. He got two consequences, not just one. He learned his lesson. That's the point. Amy's in charge. But if she's not empowered, she has no ability to get anything done. And I instead empower my child over her. That's a recipe for disaster. So here's the point. Bio parents, you're the big dog in the house. Why? Because you're an insider. These are your children. You have clarity in your role and relationship with them. The little dog is the step parent on day one, and they're trying to find their way and navigate that space into what's going on in the home. And they can't get stuff done without you lifting them up, right? There's your little visual model of the dynamic that you're going for as husband, excuse me, as bio parent and step parent. Now, there's a positional authority and a relational authority. When we say to Amy, you're in charge, that's positional authority in life. Everybody in the room has a positional authority in your life. You have a boss. You have somebody who tells you what to do, where to go and when and how. You have all kinds of things in our world, positional authorities that tell us what to do and what the parameters are. A relational authority person is like a biological parent who has a relationship, and that insider status gives you lots of strength and power to be able to do what you need to do. Step parents on day one are positional authorities. You're a babysitter, you're a teacher. What's it like for a teacher who has parents who say to their kids at home, no, you don't have to listen to Mrs. Deal. She doesn't matter. Let me tell you, those are teachers who retire because they hate that environment. This is why that bio parent, step parent working together as a team to empower the outsider step parent to be able to get stuff done is so critical. If you don't do that, then you leave that outsider step parent just hanging out there, or even worse, trying to come up with all the solutions on their own.

0: Like You Mean It cruise last February. And we're going to invite you to join us this next February. But right now, let's go back and hear the rest of that talk from Ron.
1: Level two, stand together as a team. Talk, negotiate, and support your shared decisions. This is Parenting 101. Every couple has to do this, bio or step. Talk, what do you think we should do? Let's figure that out together. Let's make a plan. Yes, let's go that direction. Okay, we're united. All right, action. The action part we're going to get to in just a second, but that whole negotiation process is really important. You bio parents on the inside, you got to step outside that circle and go over here and connect to your partner, the step parent. You got to be a team. You didn't ever have to consult anybody as a single parent. You just made decisions and you made rules, and that's the way single households roll, right? Now you got to pause. Now you got to bring them in. Now you got to honor this new relationship and connection. And you got to figure out a way to be a team. And sometimes that means talking through, well, you do it this way. And maybe the step parent to your kids has kids of their own. You're a step parent. You're step parents to one another. You with me? Now you have a lot. Well, you've done it this way for 15 years. And I've done it this way for 6 years. And what are we going to do? That is the question. And there's no short circuiting this process. You've got to figure out how we're going to do this in our home. I've had people ask me, well, can I just parent my kids my style and she's going to parent? Nope. I mean, you can for a day, right? But pretty quick, these kids have all the chores and these kids never have to do anything. You're going to have sibling conflict like crazy. Like, it's just not going to work. If you're going for familyness, you got to be a unified parenting team and direct towards familyness. And so that's that negotiation part. Look at points 2 and 3. Bio parent takes the primary role and step parent takes the secondary role. Primary role is with the babysitter. I'm primary and babysitter is secondary. They still get to be parental. They still get to follow through with action based on the parenting rules of the household, but they don't really stand on their own strength or power or relationship. They're an extension of parenting, primary and secondary. And if there's a big issue, the babysitter's not dealing with it. The parent is dealing with it. So everyday kind of stuff, step parents can help get things done around the house because it's part of the family expectation and part of the system, and they're an extension of that parenting relationship. But when it comes to the big stuff, we're going to let bio parents take the lead because you're the one who has the ability, the strength, the know-how, and that really tight emotional connection with your kids to see it through. Taking away the car keys, not letting a 4-year-old watch the movie time. Those are kind of equivalent, by the way. 4-year-olds and 16-year-olds, you know, those are moments of great distress for children. And this is when children have GASS. You know, we do know this, right? GASS, that's an acrostic, by the way, for what kids do. G-A-S-S, guilt trips, anger, silent treatment, and sadness. These are the kids use against us as parents. Can I get an amen? Anybody ever had GASS from your kids spew in your direction? Guilt trips, anger, silent treatment, sadness. You know, it's all about trying to get life to be what they think it ought to be. We should not be surprised that our children have GASS when we set limits and have boundaries, and that's the way it rolls. But the point is, the bio parent's going to take the lead on the tough stuff because you're the one who can see it through. Now, what happens, though, if you're not willing to take the lead? What happens if you kind of go wimpy? You just won't see it. Well, that's a problem. And remember, in all cultures across all continents, what step parents want is more action to correct behavior, misbehavior. But if you're unwilling to correct the misbehavior, bio parent, what kind of pressure does that ramp up in a step parent who's watching things just go crazy in the house? Well, now they want to jump in, but they can't jump in because they're a babysitter. They just can't see it through. So if you're that parent who has been soft in parenting, don't follow through. That's your, okay, let's just be honest about it. That's the pattern. It's time. It's time to push through. It's time to find an extra gear and begin to do the parenting stuff when it's necessary. Now do that in concert. You're a team, husband and wife, parent, step parent, you're a team. But you gotta see it through. And if you're unwilling to do that, don't expect GASS to go away. GASS just keeps spewing and flying everywhere left and right. Let me just kind of show you how it works. The degree of authority to discipline. What does that mean? That means how much status does a child give you in their eyes that you're a parent, that you can tell them yes, no, make decisions, offer guidance. Status is important. That's how much they look at you in that fashion. So biological parents, they have a lot of power and always will. Why? Because you're my dad. You're my mom. You're an insider. End of story. Now, biological parents can throw away their power, but it's really hard to do. I mean, your kids, they'll cut you a break. They'll forgive you. They'll let you back. If you've been inconsistent presence in their life, but you want to show up again, they usually let you. On the other hand, step-parents on day one come in with very little in the tank, very little trust, and they're trying to figure out where to put you, how to put you, how to think of you. Are you like my teacher at school? Are you like my coach or my camp counselor? Yes, that's a good way to think about who you are to them on day one. You're like a babysitter. You've got a little bit of power only because you live in concert with their parent. And the parent says everybody has to clean up after themselves after dinner. And so the step parent can say everybody needs to clean up themselves. Are you with me? This is how you do it on day one. But over time, what's happening is that the step parent's role is going up and down and in and out. It's not a linear up to the right sort of thing. It is in and out, back and forth, great, lousy, all the above for the average step parent. That's a typical journey. And somewhere you go from being an outside babysitter to being like my uncle or my aunt or my grandma or my grandpa. You are a presence. You are becoming family. You're just not a mom or a dad. And some step parents with some stepchildren can reach this really high, incredible influence, place, and space in their life. But nobody can predict whether you will ever end up in phase two or three. It's a function of the relationship you have with the kids, and you just go with it. You just discover it and find it, and someday you wake up and you're there, and you didn't even know how you got there. That's pretty common. But the point is, you do the best with where you are there, and you do it in concert with the other parent, and that's the teamwork that makes the dream work. You got to manage the emotional process of your household and your parenting decisions. You have to prioritize being a team. You have to manage that. If you don't expect unity and don't expect familyness to be developing over time, because the subtext of this whole thing is, how do we bring an outsider in? And if you don't do it in the parenting moments, the family's not going to do it as a unit. Does that make sense? This is really critical to the whole family's journey together. Because I can tell you one more story about a couple, about a woman who came to a seminar in Houston, Texas. She's in the audience. Her husband couldn't make it. She was there. They were 3 months away from getting married. She was marrying a guy with 3 teenage daughters. By the way, the hardest combination, research shows, is stepmoms and stepdaughters in the adolescent years. So here she was getting ready to bite off a bunch of stuff. She took copious notes. She came up to me afterwards and said, thank you very much for this day. I had a whole bunch of thoughts in my head about what I was going to do to help those girls. And I've understand my role now, and I'm going to go about it very differently. I said, good for you. And she walked away. 7 years later, I go back to Houston and I'm doing another event at another church. And guess who walks in? It's Holly. And this time Mike is with her, her husband. And I get to meet Mike and we sit down and I said, so what happened? And she tells me about their 7 years into their family and they just had what they called their family moon. You see, it was their wedding anniversary, and she and Mike went to the kids and said, hey, we're going to get away for the weekend and celebrate our anniversary. And the girls said, well, you know, we've been through a lot of hard things and difficulties. And she told me that her youngest stepdaughter and her were just difficult, tough, 7 years in. And all of a sudden, there seemed to be this little shift. And the girls said, we would like to go and celebrate your anniversary with you. And Mike and Holly's first thought was, no way, Jose, you are not good. And then they rethought and they thought, you know what? If they want to celebrate, maybe this is an us moment. And so they went on what they called their family moon. And if you read the Smart Stepmom book, you will read that in the preface, that much of the story. What you won't read about is how 16 years later, I went back to Houston, spoke at another event, and then walked Mike and Holly. And I'm going, hey, what are you guys doing? I want to know how's things going in your household. What are you guys doing here? You guys have heard this before. And they say, yeah, we brought 5 couples from our church. They're now teaching and mentoring other people. Yes. You may be sitting here today going, we don't need to be doing that. Someday, maybe. And so I get to meet all these other couples that they're now mentoring. And I pull Holly aside and I go, so how's it going? And she says, you know, that stepdaughter that I had such a hard time with, She said just the other day, she and I were going Christmas shopping for her dad, and we're walking through and we see some people that we know, and they're standing by a car. We go over to join them, and just, and she pulls me aside. She says, Holly, before we go talk to them, I need to ask you a question. You have been in my life now, what, 16, 17, 18 years? You've really been my mom. Would you mind if I called you mom? Okay, I can't promise mom labels, dad labels to anybody. That's not the point, really. The point is relationship. The point is perseverance. The point is keep going, trusting God, going in the right direction, doing what you can. Your family's cooking. Boys, it's slow sometimes. That's a long time to find that little sweet moment for a step-parent's heart. You never know what God's doing behind the scenes. Keep going.
0: That was Ron Deal from the Love Light Communa Cruise in 2026. Let me tell you, you don't want to miss the Love Light Communa Cruise in 2027. So there's a deal going on right now that you can get a discount if you sign up now through June 30th.
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9: USA Radio News, I'm Anthony Lucero. President Trump says the U.S. has reached what he calls a great settlement with Iran that would prevent Tehran from attaining a nuclear weapon, as well as reopen the Strait of Hormuz.
10: They've taken a pounding like very few people could take, and they want to make the deal a lot more than I do.
9: Trump says the agreement would be signed as early as this weekend.

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1: In our KCIS Seattle area forecast, a heat advisory is in effect from 11 o'clock Sunday morning until 5 o'clock Tuesday morning. It'll be partly cloudy tonight, sunny tomorrow through Sunday, mostly sunny and very warm Monday, and sunshine on Tuesday. Our lows tonight, the mid-40s to lower 50s. Highs tomorrow in the 60s to mid-70s, 70s to mid-80s Saturday, in the 80s Sunday, 80s to lower 90s on Monday, and 70s to mid-80s for Tuesday.
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7: And that's what we're doing in our culture right now. We're having a shame conversation instead of a sin conversation. We're saying the shame is what's made us unwell. God's Word says it's actually the sin that has made us unwell.
6: Well, that's an insight from Dana Gresh, and she joins us today on Focus on the Family with Jim Daly to talk about the positives and some of the negatives of the purity culture. I'm John Fuller. And we're talking about some pretty adult themes here that aren't going to be appropriate for younger children. So please, we suggest you get your kids settled elsewhere before you listen.
8: You know, John, one of the most difficult conversations, although it should be talked about more, is physical intimacy. And what's a biblical perspective on that? How do we train up our young people so they have a healthy view of it? We are body, soul, and spirit. And so we've got to communicate that to our kids. Mm-hmm. And it is, you know, it's a pull. Your teens, your 20s, there are things going on in your body that are pushing you toward physical intimacy. Mm-hmm. But of course, as Christians, we want that in the context, and we as Christian parents want that in the context of marriage, of course. You know the good news? God's a God of grace as well. His love for us is healing and ever present. And when mistakes happen, He is there for us to embrace us, to love us, and to allow us to continue to grow in Him. That's what's so beautiful. Mm-hmm. So it's not about being perfect, but it is about that desire to please the Lord. And it is a great desire to enter into marriage that way. Mm-hmm. And today we're going to hit this really, you know, touchy subject and talk frankly about it.
6: Yeah. And Dana Gresh is the founder of True Girl. She's a best-selling author and has recently written a book that forms the foundation for our conversation. It's called And the Bride Wore White. And you can learn more about Dana and about this really excellent resource at our website, and that's focusonthefamily.com/broadcast.
8: Dana, welcome back to Focus on the Family. It's always good to have you here.
7: Oh, I'm so glad to be here with you today.
8: It's so fun, typically. This can be a little bit of a heavy topic. And, you know, right in my mind from the get-go here, it's all the disclaimers that you got to think about, because somebody will be offended about something that's said.
7: Yeah.
8: And again, the spirit and the heart of the discussion is really to give people a perspective on physical intimacy, God's design for it. Whether you're that teenager, and we have teens listening from time to time, and we have a lot of 20-somethings listening too, that are single. So what is that right way to go? And again, so many people will have different perspectives. We understand that. Let's get one of the things out of the way right away, and that is we have plenty of material at Focus on the Family to speak to boys about this subject as well. So I don't want you to hear, how come they're not talking about the responsibility of boys and fathers to train their sons? That material is there. Just come to Focus on the Family's website. But today we're talking to Dana about girls.
7: And she's a girl.
8: And she's a girl, yeah. But you're a mom as well.
7: I'm a mom.
8: So we understand all the angles, but today it's about girls. So Dana, hitting probably one of the biggest dominoes in this discussion is the purity movement, some of the things that have been projected

0: within the purity movement have been probably not as helpful, maybe more harmful. Yeah. And then there are some good things. That target is a good target. It's a biblical target to go into marriage as a virgin, both for males and for females. But speak to some of that downside with that kind of legalism, if I could call it that.
1: Well, yeah, here's what's hard. The conversation about the purity conversation right now isn't doing what you just did, which is acknowledging there's good and there's bad. And we've got to be very careful not to throw the baby out with the bathwater. And I feel like we have to understand why that's important. So let me tell you about a letter I got.
0: Mm-hmm.
1: 2 years ago, 2024, early spring, I got a letter in a silver envelope. I call it the silver letter.
0: Huh.
1: Because this was just a trajectory shifting moment for me. Inside was a letter from a mom whose daughter had just become a teenager. And she had some questions for me about how to talk to her daughter about sex. And the reason she had those questions is because this mom had grown up kind of at the apex of the purity movement. And the letter included photocopies of a newspaper article, because on her wedding day, two different sources, media sources, came out to report on this couple waiting until they were married. I mean, you got to think, like, can you think of a world in which this would happen today?
2: Yeah, that's not newsy.
1: No. And I mean, this was when Miley Cyrus had a purity ring on her finger. Mm. You know, this, yeah. And half of the other Disney characters or Disney celebrities. And so she was a part of what was celebrated about that movement. Fast forward now, her daughter's a teenager. She goes to the youth pastor and says, my husband and I would like to come tell our story of waiting until we were married. And she went on in this letter to say, we have enjoyed a beautiful marriage. We've enjoyed a beautiful sex life. We've had a really healthy impact in our community and our culture. And so I just thought this youth pastor was going to be like, yes, I would love for you to share that. Instead, he informed me that that teaching, that period of time in the church, was very toxic.
0: Huh.
1: And she said, I was dumbfounded. I was confused because good things came out of it in my life. And I'm just writing to you to say, am I going to mess my daughter up if I teach her what I learned during that time period? And do you still believe what you taught then? Hmm. And I'm telling you, that'll stop you in your tracks mm-hmm. to do some research. So for about 2 years now, I've been looking at the good and the bad, because there's some of each. I think I'm a part of the good fruit of the purity movement, even though I was discontent with it. You know, I was a youth leader at the time, and I looked around and I was like, I love that the church is talking about sex. That's probably the best thing that happened, right?
0: Right.
1: The church is finally talking about sex. And that was good, because the people that know the creator and the designer of sex and gender should be the ones talking about it the most. Finally, we are. However, it wasn't a fully mature conversation, because it was really, people don't know this, started by teenagers.
0: Huh.
1: There's 53 teenagers in a basement in Nashville that look around and they see the AIDS crisis, terrifying parents, terrifying medical experts. The headlines are terrifying. And they say, well, what if we just did what this Bible tells us to do? And we waited. So 53 kids sign a True Love Waits pledge.
0: Hmm.
1: They design it. So right away, your leaders probably don't have the experience to lead well, right?
0: Yeah.
1: Because they're teenagers.
0: They have good hearts, intent.
1: Oh, and they're going to the Word of God.
0: Yeah.
1: 1 year later, 200,000 kids are in Washington, D.C. signing the same pledge. This is a freight train.
0: Yeah.
1: There's no stopping it.
0: Yeah.
1: I think the leaders shepherded it as well as they could have, considering you're dealing with teenagers and you're dealing with movement, right? So some people got hurt. And you use the word legalism. I think there were pockets of the purity movement where there was legalism. And that did create a lot of hurt, a lot of pain. And we've got to acknowledge that.
0: Yeah.
1: And we have been guilty of that, not just in how we teach, how the church teaches sexual integrity, but in everything. You know, because rules make us feel safe. And Jesus pulls us back and says, you're never going to obey the rules without my love.
0: Yeah. Mm-hmm. And, you know, three core areas of life, to broaden this for just a second, my observation is, and, you know, we can say it, there's many Christian leaders, pastors that have fallen.
1: Yeah.
0: And it's typically three things, and it's right there in Scripture. Pride is an issue, money, yeah, and sex. Mm-hmm. And we have to be in tune with the Spirit to say, okay, what's your weakness?
1: Yeah.
0: You probably have one. And then what are you going to do to build the right kind of protection so that you don't fall into that temptation, right?
1: Yeah, right.
0: Let me put it in this way. This is, I think, really interesting. And I've mentioned this before, but talking to a Catholic priest, you know, he said the image of God, Lucifer wanted that for the angels, and mm-hmm. God chose to put it into human beings, yes, his very image. And he created us male and female. And the plan was for the two to become one, which is the very image of God walking this earth.
1: That's right.
0: And he fights it tooth and nail. Mm-hmm. Think of how marriage has been on the ropes because of the enemy's assault on human sexuality.
1: Yeah.
0: I mean, look at the movements that there's so many, sexual orientation, transgender. I mean, it is like a spiritual assault on, yeah, God's design.
1: Mm. It is. And it's an assault on the love of God too. So first you're referring to Genesis 1, where it says, in the image of God, he created them male and female. He created them. And then it goes on to say the two will become one flesh. And that one is the word echad, and the only other place we see that used is in the prayer, the Jewish prayer, "Hear, O Israel, the Lord our God is one, echad." Mm. And so when they come together, they look even more uniquely like God. And one of the mind-blowing things for me that really made me say, okay, as a wife, as a mom, as a minister of the gospel, as a great commission minister of the gospel, which all of us are, this topic matters, because in Genesis 4:1, it says, Adam lay with his wife Eve, and she became pregnant and gave birth. And that word there is yada. Adam yada with his wife Eve. And if you grew up with Seinfeld, you know, yada, yada, yada, blah, blah, blah. Turns out this word is not so boring after all, right?
0: Right.
1: This is a sacred, profound, pleasure-filled word. And I thought, wow, this is very different. The word means to know, to be known, to be deeply respected. Transcends the physical that the world gets fixated on,
0: mm-hmm,
1: okay? The world is fixated on how we connect to one another physically. And God's word talks about how we're connecting emotionally, yeah, and spiritually, knowing each other. But here's what's mind-blowing. It's only used, that word, a handful of times to talk about a husband and a wife knowing each other. It's used predominantly about how we can know God. Mm-hmm. Be still and know, yada, that I am God. You're touching on something very sacred here, Jim. Maleness and femaleness, marriage and sex, they're pictures. They're pictures of some of the most sacred truths that we hold dear.
0: Mm-hmm.
1: And the intimacy that we can have with God, marriage is just pointing to that. And if we don't rise up to protect it, then the things that we hold most dear in our faith are marginalized and erased. That's why this conversation matters so very much.
0: Right. And why there's tension about, mm-hmm, it, even in the church.
1: Mm-hmm. Yeah.
0: Going back to that pastor, this is a toxic subject.
1: Yeah.
0: It shouldn't be.
1: Right.
2: Yeah. Yeah. This is Focus on the Family with Jim Daly. And our guest today is Dana Gresh. We're talking about her book and The Bride Wore White and some of the concepts, the big concepts in this book. You'll want to get a copy so you can do a deep dive in what Dana has written. We've got the book at focusonthefamily.com/broadcast.
0: Dana, let me explore with you your life. I mean, you, yeah, put it in the book and you've talked about it. Your goal was that, to go into marriage pure,
1: mm-hmm,
0: and that didn't happen. Talk to that specifically, that situation, explain it, and then speak to other women who are listening that had a similar experience.
1: Yeah.
0: There was a desire, but it was tripped up.
1: Yeah, I was Christian teenager in a Christian high school and a Christian home and a Christian youth group. I was actively involved in teaching Sunday school in my church. I love Jesus.
0: Doing all the right things.
1: I love the Lord. And, you know, I heard the thou shalt not speeches, which is what we had really before the purity conversation. It got more robust after the purity conversation sort of started, which was good. It was more than just thou shalt not. It was just the rules when I was a teenager.
0: Right.
1: And so I never went through the process of thinking through why I believed these rules were good. And got in a Christian dating relationship like many of us and many people still today, and hadn't made any decisions. I hadn't been decisive about what I believed and why I believed it.
0: Uh-huh.
1: And so, you know, I ended up giving the gift I desperately wanted to give to my husband on my wedding night. I gave it away to, I was 15. I was a baby.
0: Mm.
1: You know, I look back and I see 15-year-olds today and I'm like, oh.
0: Let me ask you this question. Did you feel that way at that age? Like this is something, a gift? Because that sounds very adult to think of it in that
1: That's
0: way.
1: That's the thing, I didn't.
0: Right. So in that context, for younger girls listening mm-hmm. right now, or moms that are going to have a chat
1: yeah.
0: tonight, how do you, looking at your younger self, what mm-hmm. conversation would have helped you? What would be the tone and the substance of that mm-hmm. at 15 that would have maybe steered you a little differently?
1: Well, even when I was 9, 10, 11, mm-hmm. 12, setting the stage of how sacred this is,
0: mm-hmm.
1: being very clear about why, that it's a picture of the gospel. There's no junior salvation. There's no junior Christian. There's no junior Great Commission. There's no junior Holy Spirit. There's you're a believer or you're not. Of course, we talk to 9-year-olds differently than we talk to 19-year-olds or 29-year-olds.
0: Right, maturity levels are different.
1: The maturity levels are different, but I really believe it's important that we have these mature conversations, because otherwise the world is discipling our children what they will believe
0: mm-hmm.
1: on the topic of sex mm-hmm. and gender. And our silence becomes a megaphone for that instruction. So I think just starting early, period, would have been important. But I think one of the things that I really fought to keep in this rewrite of And the Bride Wore White is being decisive. Every single one of us in life, there's research on this. We decide or we slide into behavior.
0: Mm.
1: There's really no middle ground.
0: Yeah.
1: If we have decided on January 1st, I'm going to eat healthier this year, and we write it down and we set some goals, the chances are we're going to have a better shot at it.
0: Mm-hmm.
1: But if you're midway through the year and you're eating all the carbs and all the sweets like normal, it may be because you didn't pause and make a decision. The same is true of our sexual appetites. And there's long-term research that says people that in their teen years said, this is the kind of person I'd like to marry. These are some things I'd like to achieve so that I'm emotionally and maturity-wise ready before I start dating. Those people, long-term, 20, 30 years down the road, they're in much healthier relationships.
0: Yeah.
1: Versus people who just don't think about it, which I just didn't think about it. And I ended up being sexually active, and it wasn't what I wanted. But I slid into it.
0: Right. Right. And from there, I mean, at 15, that is young.
1: That is very young.
0: Then you have shame and yeah. guilt and yep. fear
1: yeah.
0: and what have I done? And now, even at that young age, now you're trying to negotiate with God.
1: Mm-hmm.
0: I'm so sorry for what I did. So you feel that shame and guilt.
1: Every day.
0: And then you're trying to still be on the outside, living a life that looks good and healthy. Your mom and dad going, oh, isn't she doing well? And now you have this secret. How did you manage
1: that? Well, that wasn't that? Quite how my story looked. My story looked like my mom and dad going, what happened to her? Why is she different?
0: Mm-hmm. Yeah.
1: I became depressed.
0: Wow.
1: I became more withdrawn. And that is one of the things we see in teenage girls who are sexually active, that there is often a change in their mental and emotional wellness.
0: Let me ask you before you keep going there, just that physiological, emotional, mental mm-hmm. response should say something
1: yes.
0: about what's going on in the heart.
1: Yeah.
0: The fact that that would be there.
1: Yeah.
0: You know, the naysayers, probably those that are anti-God, are going to say, that's because of the shame you put on people. But there certainly would be a part of that, but there's something deeper going on.
1: I felt shame. And let's pause on that word because that's one of those words that's become very twisted that Satan has used. Shame invites us to say, I did something wrong, not I am something wrong, but I chose something that wasn't in my best interest or the best interest of my community. And is there forgiveness for that? Jesus says yes. And then he says, the word says in James 5:16, confess your sins one to another and then you will be healed. Yeah. It doesn't say confess your shame one to another. And that's what we're doing in our culture right now. We're having a shame conversation instead of a sin conversation. We're saying the shame is what's made us unwell. God's word says it's actually the sin that has made us unwell. And when I confess my sin to you and you say, there's great sociological research on this, and you say, that was wrong, but I still love you. That's what crushes shame.
0: Which again is a mirror of God's treatment toward us. That's what he is in us. Yes. And when we do that to each other, it's a taste of God's character.
1: Yeah.
0: That's what, it's all connected.
1: That's right.
0: Which is amazing. You know, something I want to make sure that we're clear on is many times women are in a situation of abuse.
1: Yeah.
0: That could be emotional, it can be physical, it could be a boyfriend or a husband.
1: Yeah.
0: And we need to recognize that abusive situations are absolutely wrong.
1: Yeah.
0: And you need to find safety, you need to get to a place, especially if you have children in the home as well, but you need to get out of that situation and seek help.
1: Absolutely. I've been sounding this alarm since the year 2000, tell someone.
0: Yeah.
1: When you don't feel safe, when you feel guilty, when you feel shame, when you're confused, tell someone. A lot of times the confusion is telling you this isn't a safe relationship. And you don't really even know it until years down the road, until you can kind of get some separation from it, or at least months down the road.
0: Yeah.
1: So if you're feeling that way, tell someone today. Don't wait. Text someone right now.
0: Yeah, and to your point, it'll feel like, am I really experiencing that?
1: Yeah.
0: I mean, some women are going to know because it's that obvious, but others, you're in a gray zone emotionally and you're not sure.
1: Right.
0: Ask and talk to somebody.
1: That's right. Mm-hmm.
0: You can call us here at Focus on the Family, and we're available to help you through that decision tree of where you're at. But it is critical. And with that, as you said, that shame and that guilt can keep you trapped in there. Like, was it my fault? Such a common thing for a woman to say to herself.
1: Yeah.
0: Did I cause this?
1: Yeah.
0: How do you coach a woman to manage that kind of false guilt?
1: Well, first, I look her in the eye and I simply say, it was not your fault. You know, for someone who hasn't been in an abusive situation, they can't understand how much those words need to be heard. But then I think the shame that comes along with that follows the same path of, you know, I need to tell you what happened to me. And I hear what happened to you.
0: Yeah.
1: And I say, it wasn't your fault. And I still love you.
0: Yeah.
1: And the shame really doesn't have a lot of power when that you start to enter in. You know, there's research that men or women on the battlefield that come off the battlefield, and in the first few days, they say, this is what I saw, this is what I experienced. They say it out loud. They get the empathic witness, that person that says, that had to be horrible. I'm so sorry that happened to you. You're going to be okay. There's power in that. That's why God's word tells us Christianity is not a solo sport. It's a communal activity whereby we are the hands and the feet, the voice of Jesus Christ to one another.
0: Mm-hmm. Dan, I don't want to end with, I guess, a pit in my stomach. I want to give hope. And we're going to come back for day two and keep this conversation going, if you're willing.
1: Yeah.
0: And I just want to give that hope here, that pearl of hope to the woman listening. No matter how old she is, she could be 16, 15, she could be 25, 35, 55.
1: Yeah.
0: But she's carried that guilt. Like, you know, it was my fault. Speak to that bondage, what the enemy is trying to do, what the world is trying to do to free you from those spiritual binds that you don't need to be accountable to God. I mean, the culture is screaming that.
1: Yeah.
0: Just be yourself. You're
1: just
0: in control of your own body.
1: That's right.
0: I mean, even to the point of kill that child. mm-hmm. that has been created.
1: Yeah.
0: Speak to that in terms of how do you turn all that devastation, like John 10:10 says, the thief comes to steal, kill, and destroy. Mm-hmm. Women are under the microscope in this regard. The yes. enemy is having a heyday mm-hmm. with women. Now, we got to say, where are the men? But speak to that woman with that heavy burden. How does she set herself free?
1: Well, I walked in shame for about 10 years. Of course, in my case, it wasn't something that was done to me. It was my choice to be sexually active. But I think the pathway is very similar in terms of crushing that shame and receiving the grace of Jesus. It's going to him and saying, what is true? What is true? I'm confused here. I felt shame for 10 years. For 10 years, I've awakened and said, Lord, am I really forgiven? Mm. If I'm forgiven, why do I feel this way? And it was faulty thinking in my heart because I was believing lies. And Jesus said, you will know the truth and the truth will set you free. So I had to say, Lord, what's the truth about the word virgin? Because it's a word that hurts me when I hear it. Mm. What's the truth about the word purity? Because I hear it and all I think is I am not. Mm. And he took me through a gentle process of looking those words in the eye, and they were not more powerful than his love. Mm. So go to him. Go to him first. Please don't go to TikTok.
0: Yeah.
1: They're not going to tell you the truth about these words.
0: Reddit.
1: Don't go to Reddit. Please don't go to Reddit.
0: Yeah.
1: They are not going to tell you the truth about these words. They are going to tell you to hold these words. They are going to tell you these words are trauma for you, and they always will be. Here's what I've learned about trauma. It's real. I've felt it. I've known it in my life. I have experienced the physiological symptoms of trauma.
0: Mm-hmm.
1: The sleeplessness, the all of it. And yes, trauma is real and it hurts, but also I have decided that my triggers are an invitation from the Holy Spirit mm-hmm. to be healed.
0: Well, working through that kind of hurt can be so hard, but we don't want anyone to have to do it alone. God creates us for relationship, perhaps especially for those low times. Our team of caring Christian counselors is available to pray with you and give you biblical insight into some first steps to healing with a free initial consultation. 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
8: 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I'll tell you one of these principles after this important message.
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8: My dad wasn't much for words, but there were three key principles he taught me, and they all had to do with respect. One of these principles was don't keep people waiting. He said, when you keep someone waiting, you're telling them that their time is worth nothing. He said, it's very disrespectful. I didn't understand until much later in my life that all my dad's key principles had to do with one thing, respect. There's an epidemic in America today, an epidemic of disrespect. What can you do today to make America a better nation? Be respectful to others. I'm Jerry Stewart, and that was One Moment in America.
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0: This is Chris. 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
1: Get up there.
2: Get up where?
1: I went for an ultrasound yesterday. George, Jimmy, Donna, we're having...
3: Don't bring that up.
4: Did you really try to glue your hair back on your head?
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4: What a testimony.

0: letters in your dad's name on the sign out front of the church. Now it says, preaching this Sunday, large rag boy. I had a couple letters left over, though.
1: I don't think you should be playing with this sign, Lawrence.
0: Sorry, Jimmy. I'm just bored. When's your dad gonna be done?
1: I don't know. It's been like this every Sunday since he's been filling in for the pastor. After the service, he has to talk to everyone about everything. We just have to wait.
2: Okay.
3: Well, hello there, Jimmy.
1: Oh, hi, Miss Jeffries.
3: Your father preached quite a good sermon today.
1: Yeah, it was pretty good.
3: When are you going to get up there?
1: Get up where?
3: In the pulpit to preach for us.
1: Oh, well, I don't think...
3: As a matter of fact, I heard somebody say just the other day that they thought you'd be a good preacher.
1: Who? Me?
0: Jimmy?
3: Sure. The best preachers always run in the family. Everybody thinks so.
1: Everybody?
0: About Jimmy?
3: Generation after generation dedicated to serving the Lord. What a testimony.
1: Yeah.
3: You have a good day now.
1: Sure, Miss Jeffries. You too. Did you hear that, Lawrence?
0: Yeah, you've got a fan club.
1: I mean, do you think I look like a preacher?
0: Yeah, sure, I guess.
1: Really? Well, of course, you also think my mom looks like Natasha, the diabolical secretary for Destructo. A preacher.
4: Anyway, I was going to ask you. I thought maybe you could help me out. What was that? No, I couldn't hear you yet. Yeah, they've got planes flying over us now. They're being rerouted while they do construction on a runway. Yeah, I said they're doing construction on... Yeah, never mind. So you're going to be out of town? No, that's fine. That's fine. Have a good trip. Yeah, I'll talk to you later. Who am I going to get to teach this Sunday school class?
3: George, if those planes come any closer, this baby's going to come out and teach it. Feel this, George. Feel how hard the baby's kicking.
4: I'm sorry, what?
3: The baby's talking to you. Wants you to stop those planes.
4: Oh, well, here, let me talk to the baby. Hello? Are you listening? This is your father speaking. Don't worry about the planes. They should be gone by the time you're born.
1: Oh, brother. Dad's talking to Mom's stomach again.
4: Also, now that I've got your attention, if you're born by that time, would you be willing to teach Mr. Grant's Sunday school class next week? Just think about it. You don't have to give me an answer right now.
1: You know, I'm sure the pastor feels very secure knowing that his substitute is trying to hand over a Sunday school class to an unborn child.
4: Hey, look, I'm desperate. I've called everyone I can think of. Can you think of anyone else, Mary?
2: Not really.
1: What class is it?
4: Mr. Grant's class.
1: Oh, yeah. Lawrence is in that class.
4: Yeah, I know. That's part of the problem. There's about 10 Lawrences in that class. Nobody wants to deal with them. Wait a minute. Jimmy, how about you?
1: How about me what?
4: Well, why don't you teach the class?
1: Me?
4: Sure. You'll be great. You know the Bible. You're good at speaking in front of people. You're good with kids. You're great with Lawrence.
1: Yeah, but I've never taught a Sunday school class before.
4: Oh, you're a natural.
1: You really think I'd be a good teacher?
4: Sure. I have no doubt about it at all. You'll be great.
1: Wow. Okay. Thanks, Dad. I'll do it. Jeremiah 2:16.
0: Hey, Jimmy, what you doing? What are all these books for?
1: I'm teaching your Sunday school class this week.
0: But it's only Monday. You're working on something that's not due for another 6 days?
1: Yes, Lawrence. It's called preparation.
0: Wow. These are really thick books.
1: Mm-hmm.
0: What's this? A concordance?
1: Concordance.
0: Concordance of the Bible. Are you going to make us read this?
1: No, Lawrence. I'm just using it to...
0: Cool! A code book!
1: No, it's not a...
0: Wait. Let me figure this out. I'm great at these things.
1: It's a Greek New Testament, Lawrence.
0: Oh. Greek? You know how to read this?
1: Well, no, but there's some English stuff in the front.
5: Jimmy, did you borrow my headphones? I can't find them.
0: Hi, Donna.
5: Hey, Lawrence. Well, did you?
1: No, I haven't seen them.
0: Hey, that was a great story your dad told about you in church.
5: Don't remind me.
0: Did you really try to glue your hair back on your head when you didn't like your haircut?
5: I was 5 years old.
1: Mom took a picture of it. It's downstairs. You want to see it?
0: All right.
5: Don't you dare, Jimmy. I can't believe Dad told that story in a sermon.
1: Are you kidding me? The crowd loved it. That's all they were talking about after church.
5: Yeah, I know. I gotta talk to Dad about that. I don't want him telling stories about me in his sermons anymore.
1: Oh, come on, Donna. Nobody cares what you did when you were 5 years old. They're just funny stories.
5: But they're embarrassing.
1: Look, all the great preachers use their kids in sermon illustrations.
5: Oh, yeah? How do you know?
1: Well, I was reading this book about it. See?
5: The Secrets of the Great Preachers.
1: Yeah. They do it when they first start out, then eventually use other kinds of stories. You just gotta be patient.
5: Well, I hope you're right, but I wish you'd cut it out soon. I won't be able to show my face in school.
1: Don't worry about it, Donna.
5: Well, if you see my headphones, let me know.
1: Yeah.
2: Bye, Donna.
1: Okay, back to my lesson.
2: Hey, that was neat.
1: What?
2: What you just told Donna. It was good. You sounded almost like, well, your dad.
1: I did?
2: So, do you have to do this now? I'm bored. What do you want to do? Jimmy?
1: Huh?
2: What do you want to do?
1: Well, I think I want to be a preacher.

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5: 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Is it a stater?
4: It is. Well, I found it at the temple.
6: I'm not one to get carried away by emotion, right?
7: Yes, but sweet.
6: We're being called on to take a leap of faith here.
8: We all rush in together, each one takes something, and then rush out together. Any questions?
9: 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Why are we doing this?
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10: Hey, Donna. Can I sit here?
11: Sure, Jack.
10: Thanks. Hey, your presentation in English today was great.
11: Oh, thanks. Yours was good, too.
10: I haven't done mine yet.
11: Oh, that's right.
10: So what's up with Jimmy?
11: Why? What's he doing?
10: Well, look at him over there. He's wearing a tie. Is he running for student council or something?
11: I don't know. Well, he's been acting so weird lately. You know what he did at breakfast this morning? Well, he blessed me.
10: He what?
11: He blessed me. I handed him the milk and he said, "Bless you, Donna."
10: Did you sneeze?
11: No.
10: You guys crack me up. What a weird family.
11: Well, it's because of Jimmy. Well, he's always been weird. I'm normal.
10: Well, maybe now, but you didn't sound all that normal Sunday night when your dad told that story about you in church.
11: Don't bring that up.
10: I mean, asking your parents for a private phone line is not a normal thing for a 6-year-old to do.
11: I don't want to talk about it.
10: It was a great story.
11: Everybody in the whole church turned around and looked at me.
10: Don't worry about it. You were 6 years old.
11: That's what Jimmy said. But at this rate, everybody's going to think I was a juvenile delinquent.
10: Well, for a juvenile delinquent, you turned out fine.
11: Thanks.
10: I mean, at least you're not in jail or anything.
11: Maybe I should be. It'll give Dad some sermon illustrations.
12: Hey, Donna.
11: What?
12: Hey, don't get so testy. I just want to ask you a question.
11: I'm sorry. It's just these planes. They're so loud I can't concentrate. I've been working on the same problem for a half hour.
12: Oh. Well, can I still ask my question?
11: Go ahead.
12: Well, you see, I'm doing this lesson tomorrow, and I can't find something. Where's that verse in the Bible that talks about the guy who wouldn't forgive the other guy and the first guy wouldn't forgive the third guy?
11: Well, I don't know. Why are you asking me? Go ask Dad.
12: Because I want to do this Sunday school lesson on my own. You know, without Dad's help.
11: Well, I don't know. So you need to ask somebody else.
12: All right. Oh, and can I borrow your markers?
11: For what?
12: My transparencies.
11: You're doing transparencies for your Sunday school lesson?
12: Yeah. I'm going to write out a timeline of Roman history, you know, to give him some background.
11: What's your lesson about?
12: The Good Samaritan.
11: You're getting really weird.
12: Thank you. By the way, as an illustration, I'm going to tell that story about when you were 8 and you made brownies and the whole family had to get their stomachs pumped.
11: Oh, no, you're not.
12: See ya.
11: Come Bye-bye. Back here.
12: And then the Romans set up an independent republic. And throughout the period of the Republic, warfare was almost continuous. Rome became the master of central Italy, then it took over Greece, Asia Minor, and several others. If you look at page 14 of the workbook that I prepared for you, go ahead and turn there. Well, you don't have to. Anyway, if you were looking at page 14, you'd see a topographical map showing the early stages of the Roman Empire. Let me quote from this book, The Rise and Fall of the Roman Empire, pages 18 to 22. What? Oh, okay. I'm being signaled that we're out of time. So, that was the lesson of the Good Samaritan. Sorry we didn't get to the actual story. Are there any questions? Yes, Lawrence?
13: Will Mr. Grant be back next week?
12: Yes, he will. Any more questions? Lawrence?
13: So, you're not going to teach anymore?
12: No.
13: Ever?
12: Well, I don't know about ever.
13: But if you do teach again, will we know a week ahead of time?
12: Yeah, probably.
13: Okay, that's all.
12: All right, you guys are dismissed.
13: Hey, Jimmy?
12: Yeah, Lawrence?
13: Remember when you said you wanted to be a preacher?
12: Yeah.
13: Well, Never mind.
12: Yeah. Never mind.
7: It's difficult to find time to be with God. This is true, frankly, because it's so natural for us as humans to leave him out of things. We get busy with...
11: Please don't talk about me.
7: This reminds me of something my daughter Donna did a few weeks ago.
11: It was one
7: of those moments when I wasn't sure if I really knew my child anymore. We were getting ready to go to my son Jimmy's awards banquet. He was getting a certificate for being a member of the yearbook committee. We all packed up, and I started to go upstairs to say goodbye to Donna when she came downstairs all dressed up. She wanted to go to the banquet. I told her she didn't have to go. I knew she had already planned to go to a party thrown by one of her friends, but she told me that she wanted to support her brother. When we got there, I quickly figured out that supporting her brother wasn't her only motivation. It was, of course, a boy.
11: Oh, no.
7: And she proceeded to stare at this boy throughout the entire program.
11: Is it Donna? This is about Jack. I hope he's not here.
7: What are we willing to give up in order to be with our Lord?
11: I can't look. He's not here. Tell me he's not here.
14: Donna, don't worry about it. Your dad didn't use any names. He could have been talking about anyone.
11: It would just make me feel a lot better if Jack didn't hear it at all.
15: Donna!
11: Jack! Hi, good to see you.
14: Excuse me, I need to go talk to George.
11: Oh, sure, Mom. That was my mom.
15: Yeah, I know your mom.
11: Oh, of course you do. Yeah.
15: Yeah.
11: Yeah.
15: Good sermon.
11: Oh, it was.
15: Your dad's pretty funny.
11: Well, sometimes he is.
15: I noticed he told another story about you.
11: Yeah, he did.
15: It's funny, you know, I was at that banquet, the one your dad was talking about.
11: Were you?
15: I talked to you, remember?
11: Oh, that's right. Yeah.
15: Yep, that was quite a story.
11: Well, look, I need to go.
15: Oh, sure.
11: I guess I'll see you tomorrow.
15: Or tonight, right? I'll be here tonight.
11: Oh, good. Well, I'll be looking at you. I mean, I'll be looking for you.
15: Right. I'll see ya.
11: Bye. Dad?
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16: Missing gold? A haunted mansion? Bank robbers? Young Witt is on the case.
17: This is Jonathan Avery Whitaker, age 10. My stepmom says that I have a great imagination.
18: 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Papier-mâché wings will not make you fly.
16: 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Mr. Whitaker had some wild adventures back in the day.
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4: I've got to get lunch ready. Why don't you guys get out of your church clothes and help me get the table ready?
11: I want to eat in my room.
4: What?
12: I don't feel like eating at all.
7: Boy, what a day. Great service. Beautiful, sunny day. Hey, call me crazy. Call me irresponsible. But why don't we have a barbecue? It'll be fun.
11: I'd be too afraid I would get sauce on my face and the whole world would find out about it tonight.
12: I don't feel like having fun.
7: Huh?
11: I'm going to my room.
12: Yeah, me too.
7: No, wait a minute. What was that all about?
4: I don't think they had the day that you did.
7: I guess not.
4: I think I know what's eating Donna.
7: Yeah, well, I guess I'll find out what's eating Jimmy.
4: Why don't we split up, meet back here later?
7: Good idea.
4: Donna?
11: Yeah?
4: Can I come in?
11: Sure.
4: So, what happened with Jack?
11: He knows.
4: Sorry. Donna, your dad never meant to hurt you.
11: Well, then why does he keep doing it?
4: Well, family stories are fun. People like them.
11: Well, I don't.
4: I'm sure if you talk to him, he'll understand. Just tell him that you don't feel comfortable with him telling so many stories about you.
11: He should already know that.
4: Well, he's been a little sidetracked with things lately. He may not have picked up on it. But he'll stop if you want him to. But, you know, you need to be understanding as well. Your father's going through a lot of changes. He's still very nervous at the pulpit. I caught him going out the door this morning wearing his tie around an undershirt.
11: Well, he should tell that story.
4: He probably will. Oh, Donna, he wants to do well at this. And you know why I think he tells so many stories about you?
11: Why?
4: Because he adores you. He's comfortable telling stories about his family. It's what he knows best. Being your dad is his favorite part of being a preacher. Of life.
7: Are you sick? You don't have a fever, do you?
12: No, I'm all right. Just kind of tired. You go ahead and have the barbecue.
7: You know, I didn't have a chance to ask you, but how did Sunday school go?
12: Awful. I was boring.
7: So that's why you're upset.
12: Sort of. I'm just confused, that's all.
7: Confused about what?
12: Well, I'm not sure what God wants anymore. I think he may have changed his mind.
7: Changed his mind about what?
12: Well, I was sure that he wanted me to be a preacher. I mean, all the signs led to it. Miss Jeffries said something about it. Then you asked me to do Sunday school. Then Lawrence. Remember when you told us about you becoming a pastor?
7: Uh-huh.
12: You said that you felt called to do it. Well, I thought I felt that too.
7: Listen, Jimmy, just because things didn't work out for you today doesn't mean that you're not called to do it. You're still very young. God may have plans for you that you wouldn't even dream about now. But I want to ask you something.
12: Yeah?
7: Do you really want to be a preacher?
12: No.
7: Then why did you think you should be a preacher?
12: Well, actually, I never really thought about it until Miss Jeffries said she thought I should be one. I mean, everybody in the church wants me to follow in your footsteps.
7: Where did you get that idea?
12: That's what she said. But it's true, isn't it? There's a lot of people who expect me to do that.
7: Nobody said anything to me about it. But that's not the point, Jimmy. If you're called by God, then he's the one you should respond to, not Miss Jeffries or anyone else. I mean, by all means, get counsel and advice, but don't confuse God's call with people's expectations. You understand?
12: Yeah, I guess you're right.
7: Listen, come out back in about 5 minutes. I need to talk to your mother, then I want the whole family together. I'm going to try out tonight's sermon on everybody while I get the barbecue ready. I think we often underestimate God's desire for our honesty. He wants to see us as we really are, in our weaknesses, in our failures, even in our anger toward Him. Which makes me think of my kids.
11: Oh boy, here we go.
12: Kids? You mean I'm in this one too?
7: Yes, my kids. When I first told them that I was going into the ministry, they weren't too fond of the idea.
12: Amen. Just kidding, Dad.
7: Donna and Jimmy had visions of being missionaries to Africa and handing out tracts to penguins in Antarctica. No, they let me know how they felt, and I was very grateful. And I always am grateful when they open up and let me see what they're really feeling. Donna, I'm not going to say this in my sermon, but I did want to tell you that I'm sorry. I didn't mean to embarrass you. And from now on, I promise that if I'm going to use you in a story, I'll ask your permission first. But I do want you to feel free to tell me if I say anything that hurts you, okay?
11: Okay, Dad.
7: All right. Well, on with the sermon. I always want my kids to feel comfortable to be completely honest with me, because that's one way I can get closer to them. To know them personally, intimately. And I think that's exactly what God wants from His children. Well, that's it. What do you think?
12: Great sermon, Dad.
11: Yeah, I think that was your best yet.
14: I agree.
7: Well, thank you.
11: And you can use that story about us tonight in your sermon.
7: Okay, I will. Well, that's the end of the service.
12: Do you want me to take up an offering?
7: No, I don't think that'll be necessary, Jimmy. Anybody else want to say anything?
14: Well, I guess I have something to say.
7: All right, Mary, go ahead.
14: I was looking for the right time to mention this, and since we're all together, I guess I'll say it now. I went for an ultrasound yesterday, and I couldn't resist when the doctor asked me.
7: Asked you what?
14: If our baby's a boy or a girl.
7: You're kidding.
12: Tell us.
14: So, you want to know what it is?
11: Yes.
14: Okay, if you insist. George, Jimmy, Donna, we're having...
18: What? What was that? I missed it.
14: Oh, I guess we'll have to wait to hear what the Barclays are having.
18: You know, in Isaiah chapter 30, verse 21, Isaiah the prophet tells the people of Israel, if you go the wrong way, to the right or to the left, you will hear a voice behind you. It will say, this is the right way. You should go this way. Sometimes we make it hard on ourselves when we're trying to find out what God wants us to do. For Jimmy, it was hard because he was doing what he thought other people wanted and not necessarily what God wanted. When we try to learn God's will for our lives, we need to read our Bibles, pray, and talk to people we trust. But we shouldn't let other people's expectations steer us away from what God wants us to do. Well, that's all for today. If you ever want to write to us here at Odyssey, we'd love to hear from you. Our address is Odyssey, Colorado Springs, Colorado, 80995. 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It's called A Call for Reverend Jimmy. 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
10: 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President Trump is indicating

0: 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Wall Street closed higher.
1: At the closing bell, the Dow Jones Industrial Average soared 929 points, the S&P 500 climbed 127 points, and the NASDAQ surged 640 points. I'm Sarah Lee Kessler.
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2: In our KCIS Seattle area forecast, a heat advisory is in effect from 11 o'clock Sunday morning until 5 o'clock Tuesday morning. It'll be partly cloudy tonight, sunny tomorrow through Sunday, mostly sunny and very warm Monday and sunshine on Tuesday. Our lows tonight, the mid-40s to lower 50s, highs tomorrow in the 60s to mid-70s, 70s to mid-80s Saturday, in the 80s Sunday, 80s to lower 90s on Monday, and 70s to mid-80s for Tuesday.
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6: Hi, this is Robert Jeffress, and I'm glad to study God's Word with you every day on this Bible teaching program. 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
7: Welcome to Pathway to Victory with author and pastor Dr. Robert Jeffress. According to biblical prophecy, we are living in the last days, and the return of Christ is imminent. So how should we be living right now in light of that compelling knowledge? Today on Pathway to Victory, Dr. Robert Jeffress points to three biblical commands that will help make our last days on earth our best days. But first, let's take a moment to hear some important ministry updates.
6: Thanks, David, and welcome again to Pathway to Victory. As a radio Bible teacher and pastor, people often ask me, "Pastor, are we living in the end times?" The answer, of course, appears self-evident. The birth pains the Bible predicts that will precede the return of Jesus are obvious. For this reason and more, I'm compelled to preach and teach the truth of God's Word without apology, even when it's politically incorrect. Look, I know that you care about the country we love, just as I do. And that's why I'm reaching out to you today. I'm asking you to join me in the incredible In God We Trust matching challenge in the amount of $1.5 million. Because of this matching challenge, every dollar that you give to support this ministry will automatically be doubled in impact. We will use whatever funds given to Pathway to Victory during this matching challenge for one primary purpose, and that is to shine a bright light upon our only hope, our Lord and Savior, Jesus Christ. At the end of my message, we're going to tell you about several thank you gifts we've set aside for anyone who gives a gift toward the matching challenge. But right now, let's open our Bibles for practical help on how to engage a culture that's antagonistic toward the gospel. I titled today's message, Last Days Living. From the very beginning of this series, I have shared with you my conviction that we are truly living in the last days. From an eschatological standpoint, the world is certainly closer, at least by 2,000 years, to the end of time than when Jesus and the New Testament writers first started teaching about the end of the ages. And there are no outstanding prophecies that have to be fulfilled before the rapture of the church can occur. The Bible says it could happen anytime, even before we conclude the message. And yet, even if Jesus' return is still thousands of years away, you and I are certainly living in our last days. Think about this. In 30, 40, 50 years, most of you watching this broadcast will have died. Perhaps you can understand now my assertion that we are certainly living in our last days. And the question is, as Francis Schaeffer once said, how should we then live in light of our coming end? You know, many of Paul's letters think

0: about 1 and 2 Thessalonians, for example, dealt with the theme of last days living. Now, some of the Apostle Paul's detractors criticized Paul. They say Paul was mistaken. He thought he was living in the last days and that Christ was going to return during his lifetime. And yet a closer examination of Paul's writings revealed that Paul never set a date for the Lord's return. He realized that the mere ticking of the clock was moving us closer to that climactic event in history. In Romans chapter 11, verses 11 to 12, Paul says this, "Do this, knowing the time that is already the hour for you to awaken from the sleep. And now salvation is nearer to us than when we first believed. The night is almost gone and the day is near." Paul had done the math. If there was a fixed date on God's calendar for his son's return, then he said our ultimate deliverance, that is our salvation, is closer today than it was when we first believed. That makes sense, doesn't it? And if Paul were alive today, he would say, it's even closer now than it was 2,000 years ago when I wrote that verse. He said, wake up, wipe the sleep from your eyes, the end is near. Well, how should we live in light of the coming end? If you have your Bibles, I want you to turn to 1 Corinthians chapter 15. 1 Corinthians 15, we usually only read that chapter at Easter time. It's a chapter about the great resurrection that awaits all those who belong to Christ Jesus. And after describing all of the wonders of the new body and the resurrection that await believers, Paul closes his discussion with this dose of practical application. Look at verse 58 of 1 Corinthians 15. Paul writes, "Therefore, my beloved brethren, be steadfast, immovable, always abounding in the work of the Lord, knowing that your toil is not in vain in the Lord." As we watch the last glimmer of twilight fade into darkness in our culture, this single verse provides us with three admonitions for how to live in the last days. I want you to write them down on your outline. First of all, Paul says that in light of the last days, we need to be hopeful. Be hopeful. It was the billionaire investor Warren Buffett who said, "I have never seen Americans more fearful." Certainly, there's enough to be fearful about today, isn't there? But instead of being overwhelmed by the negative possibilities, Paul said, "I want you to be steadfast." That word steadfast means to be seated, firmly situated, settled in your emotions. The Hebrew equivalent is the word security. It's a word that means to be at leisure. Eugene Peterson describes that kind of security that God offers us as being the relaxed stance of one who knows that everything is all right because God is over us, with us, and for us in Jesus Christ. It is the security of being at home in a history that has a cross at its center. It is the leisure of the person who knows that every moment of our existence is at the disposal of God and lived under the mercy of God. Now, don't misunderstand what Paul is saying when he is saying, be steadfast. He's not telling us that we're to be lackadaisical in our attitude about life. Elsewhere in Paul's writings, he reminds us that we're in a death struggle against evil, against the forces of evil. And therefore, he says in Ephesians 5, verses 15 to 17, live your life then with a due sense of responsibility, not as men who do not know the meaning and purpose of life, but as those who do. Make the best use of your time. Despite all of the evil days, don't be vague, but firmly grasp what you know to be the will of God for your life. When Paul is talking about being relaxed or settled, he's talking about having your inner emotions under control. In spite of the inevitable and increasing opposition, we can be settled in our spirits knowing that Jesus Christ is coming for us. The Bible calls that knowledge of Christ's return the blessed hope for Christians. In Titus 2:13, the Bible says, we are looking for the blessed hope and the appearing of the glory of our great God and Savior, Jesus Christ. The only hope we have that keeps us from being overwhelmed by the difficulties of this world is the knowledge that one day Christ is going to deliver us to a better destination. Let me illustrate why that fills us with hope in this world filled with oppression. Let's suppose you happen to be somebody who absolutely hates the cold weather. The frigid temperatures coupled with the lack of sunshine makes you dread the winter. However, you have an employer who appreciates your productivity, and so he wants to reward you and encourage you. And so one day in October, your employer calls you in and says, "I know how much you hate the winter, so here's the deal I'm going to make with you. As soon as the temperature drops to 32 degrees and stays there for 7 days in a row, I'm going to send you on a 2-week all-expense-paid trip to Hawaii." Now, what would be your attitude when January rolled around? I mean, I imagine you would be checking your smartphone constantly, maybe hourly, to see if the temperature had yet dropped to freezing. And you might find yourself cursing the sun every time it appeared from behind the clouds. I mean, your hatred of the heat wouldn't be because of a sudden new affection you had for cold weather. You still dislike snow and ice and gray skies, but you understand now, as soon as that temperature drops and stays there, the closer you are to your deliverance to the shores of Waikiki. Now, listen to me. Jesus said, "I am going to prepare a place for you, and as soon as it's ready, I'm going to come and pick you up." However, the destination that Jesus has in mind is far more glorious than Hawaii, and your length of stay will be much longer than 2 weeks. It is a forever destination. But how do you know when departure time is coming? Jesus says, just watch the temperature. The temperature isn't going to start dropping. The temperature of world events is going to start heating up. Just watch for wars and famines and persecutions. When you see world events starting to heat up, don't get discouraged. Know, in fact, that your day of deliverance is near. Jesus said it this way in Luke chapter 21, verse 28. He said, "When you see these things, all of these terrible things begin to take place, straighten up, lift up your heads, because your redemption," that is your deliverance, "is drawing near." My friend and mentor for so many years, Howard Hendricks, used to say that the dejected expressions on most believers' faces would make them a perfect cover for the book of Lamentations. You know, pessimism really is a poor advertisement for Christianity, isn't it? And yet, negativity is in vogue today for believers. Pessimism is something that is a regular byproduct of believers. You know, there's not a day that passes, and I imagine it's true for you, that I don't get a half a dozen emails that have been forwarded to me. People saying that the exploding deficits are going to mean we're going to be standing in red lines soon. Or they say that illegal immigrants are going to rape and pillage our country if we're not careful. All of these negative things that are going to happen. Let me ask you, are you naturally drawn toward people who are pessimistic? I don't know about you, but when I see a person like that coming, I want to run for cover. Non-Christians feel that same way. Pessimism is a poor advertisement for the gospel. What did Peter say? He said, "Be ready to give an account to everyone who asks you for the dreariness that is in you." No, he said, "Be ready to give an account to everyone who asks you for the hope that is within you." Christians are to be hopeful. We have the hope, the assurance that deliverance is coming. Paul said, "I want you to be steadfast." That is, be hopeful. Secondly, he says, be courageous. He uses the word here, immovable. I want you to be immovable. You know, we live in an age where compromise is celebrated. I mean, after all, if there are not any absolute truths, why shouldn't we be willing to engage in a little give and take with our beliefs? Well, that's okay in the political world. In the political world, compromise is usually necessary. But compromise is lethal in the spiritual world. The Bible says we are not to compromise our core convictions. In 1 Corinthians 15:58, he said, "I want you to be steadfast and immovable." That is, remain firm in your convictions. I want you to consider, for example, the conviction, the steadfastness of the character Daniel when he was living under the reign of King Darius in Babylon. You remember the story. God had granted him favor and he had risen to a place of great power. Under Darius the king, there were three presidents, and Daniel was one of those presidents. And they presided over 120 regions that were governed by a group of men called the satraps. And the satraps were very jealous of Daniel. They were jealous of his meteoric rise to power. Here's an immigrant who's come into our nation, and suddenly he's become one of the presidents. And so the satraps set a trap for Daniel. Remember what they did? They went to King Darius and they said, "King, we urge you for national security purposes to sign this edict that says anyone who worships another god other than you, King Darius, he shall become food, dinner for the lions," basically. Darius signed it immediately within 30 seconds, and so the message was taken to Daniel about what the king had ordered. How did Daniel react to the news about this new law that would forbid him from worshiping Jehovah God? Listen to Daniel 6:10. "Now when Daniel knew that the document was signed, he entered his house, and he continued kneeling on his knees three times a day, praying and giving thanks before his God, as he had been doing previously." Now, had Daniel been like most people, if Daniel had been like me, perhaps, I know what I would have done if I'd been given that message. I would have wanted to know now exactly what was the king's attitude when he said that. What was his demeanor? What was his facial expression? Did he make any exceptions for me in that edict, one of his presidents? I would have quizzed the messenger, not Daniel. He went up on his rooftop in front of an open window, as he always had done, and he began to pray, not because he was trying to tout his spirituality. He prayed three times a day in front of an open window because that's what he always had done. Why would he stop now? Because of some edict from some king? No, Daniel knew from firsthand experience that kings come and go. When he had first arrived in Babylon, remember, Nebuchadnezzar was on the throne, and Nebuchadnezzar had a sleepless night. He had a disturbing dream, and Daniel was given the power to interpret that dream. And remember what Daniel said to Nebuchadnezzar? He said, "Nebuchadnezzar, one day your kingdom, Babylon, is coming to an end, and it will be overtaken by another power, and then another power, and then another power, until the final everlasting monarch begins to reign." He saw Nebuchadnezzar dethroned. He saw Babylon defeated by the Medo-Persian Empire, led by King Darius. But Daniel also knew that Darius's days were numbered just like those of Nebuchadnezzar. And so instead of compromising his beliefs to fit in with some king who was transitory, Daniel chose to serve a sovereign king whose kingdom was forever. And that insight about the future gave Daniel the courage to be immovable in his convictions. Now, I believe it's only a matter of time until believers begin to suffer persecution for their faith in our country. I'm not saying overnight Christians are going to start being executed in America. History reveals that persecution comes much more gradually in cultures. First of all, Christians will begin to be ostracized by others socially. Public ridicule of Christianity is accepted today. Haven't you noticed how acceptable it is to make fun of Christians on television? But you would never do that about other religions like Islam. But it's okay to make fun of Christians on television. When is the last time you ever saw an evangelical Christian portrayed in a positive way in television or film? Once the public has developed a genuine distaste for Christianity, government is free to begin limiting the rights of Christians. And then, once that has happened, when Christians are socially ostracized and their rights are marginalized, it will become much easier for Christians to become the target of blatant persecution. You say, "But Roberts, you don't understand. We've got a guarantee against that happening in our country. It's called the United States Constitution. The First Amendment guarantees the right of religious freedom." Are you sure about that? You know, when Egypt was in turmoil, people were rioting in the streets that Egypt announced that it was suspending its constitution to preserve peace in the country. You remember in our own country, there was a time when we suspended our constitution, when we curtailed, abrogated the rights of Japanese Americans during World War II in the interest of national security. What makes you think such a thing will not happen again in the future? Daniel lived to experience that. You know, the Bible tells us that the final form of government in the last 7 years of Earth's history will be a dictatorship under Antichrist. There will be a 10-nation confederacy. All national distinctions will be abolished, which means all national constitutions will be abolished. And every hour that passes moves us closer to that day when Christians living in the United States will lose all of their freedom to worship freely. They will be forced to worship the Antichrist or to die. However, we don't have to wait till those final 7 years for the wholesale persecution of Christians to begin. I believe a continuing reinterpretation of the First Amendment of the Constitution will give our government sufficient authority to attack believers who defend the rights of the unborn, who oppose same-sex marriages, who exhibit their faith in the public square, and who insist that Jesus Christ provides the only way of salvation. Such persecution will take the form, I believe, of fines, threats of losing tax-exempt status, the incarceration of other people will be just some ways that American Christians will be tempted to renounce their faith. Do you remember here in the Dallas-Fort Worth area that a middle school student was suspended for a day from school because he politely in a class said he believed that homosexuality was wrong according to his religion? Now, it is only a matter of time until political correctness, multiculturalism, whatever name you want to give to it, causes the rights of Christians to be abrogated. How should we respond? Not if that happens, but when that happens. I want you to turn over to Acts chapter 5 for just a moment. Acts 5 tells us how to respond in times of persecution. You remember the Apostle Peter and the apostles were brought before the Jewish high priest, and they were condemned because they had refused to quit preaching the gospel of Jesus Christ. And in Acts 5, verses 28 to 29, Luke records this account. He said, the high priest said, we gave you strict orders not to continue teaching in this name, that is the name of Jesus. And yet you have filled Jerusalem with your teaching and intend to bring this man's blood upon us. But Peter and the apostles answered and said, we must obey God rather than men. Peter's response to these governing officials, I think, gives us three important insights about how we need to react when we are threatened with persecution for our convictions. Number one, pick your battles carefully. Now, Peter didn't have to call a prayer meeting when the high priest said this to say to fellow disciples, let's decide whether or not we're going to keep preaching the gospel. Jesus had already given the orders. In Acts 1:8, he said, you shall be my witnesses. He didn't have any choice but to obey Christ. Similarly, when we're ordered to keep silent about our faith in Jesus Christ, we have no choice but to disobey governing authorities. But there are some times that we do have a choice. Not every government law that carries religious overtones should be disobeyed. For example, Christians who refuse to pay their income taxes because they don't like the way the money's being used to support abortions, or people who choose to disobey trespassing laws when engaging in or abortion protests, shouldn't claim that they're being persecuted for righteousness' sake. Instead, they're being punished for failing to render unto Caesar the things that are Caesar's. And that's why I say when you decide to engage in civil disobedience, make sure if you're going to defy human authority that you base your decision on clear biblical commands or principles. So pick your battles carefully. Secondly, demonstrate respect when you disobey. Demonstrate respect. You see this in Peter. You know, when the Jewish authorities said to him, do not preach Christ any longer, he didn't say, I'm not going to listen to you bunch of Christ killers. You can go jump in the Lake of Galilee. He didn't respond that way. Instead, he said politely but firmly, we must obey God rather than men. Even in these confusing times of persecution and unrest, we must obey God rather than men. That's our mandate as believers. In closing today, I want to remind you about the fabulous opportunity to double the impact of your ministry gift through the $1.5 million in God We Trust matching challenge. 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
6: Somewhere years ago, I read about a man who was spending a night in a chalet in Switzerland. And in the middle of the morning, early in the morning, he heard this noise, this roaring and this rumbling and this crackling. He was frightened. He thought maybe it was the end of the world. He told his host, he said, I was so frightened this morning. What was that? Oh, he said, it was just the sun hitting the ice slopes, and the ice was cracking and melting as the sun came up in the morning. He said, what you thought was the end of the world was the dawning of a new day. And friend, what some people think is the end is really the dawning of a new day. There is that seventh day coming. Our Lord is going to come, and he's going to rule and to reign upon this earth.
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10: Jesus said, by this shall all men know that you are my disciples, that you have love one for another.
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10: Be known for your love. 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

0: people come into the kingdom because they were sufficiently browbeaten by someone sharing their faith. Few have surrendered to Christianity simply because they lost a fiery religious debate. The Bible tells us His kindness leads us to repentance. God's love can soften the hardest of hearts. God's mercy beckons those who've lost their way. And coming up today on A New Beginning, Pastor Greg Laurie helps us learn to put the Lord's compassion into practice.
1: Hey, we're in 1 John chapter 4. It's part of our Unshakable series, and the title of my message is When Love Moves In, Fear Moves Out. 1 John chapter 4. Dear friends, do not believe everyone who claims to speak by the Spirit. You must test them to see if the spirit they have comes from God, for there are many false prophets in the world. This is how we know if they have the Spirit of God. If a person claiming to be a prophet acknowledges that Jesus Christ came in a real body, that person has the Spirit of God. If somehow they claim to be a prophet but does not acknowledge the truth about Jesus, that person is not from God. Such a person has the spirit of the Antichrist, which you heard is coming into the world and indeed is already here. Point number one, if you're taking notes, we are in a spiritual war. John speaks of the Antichrist and Antichrists, plural. And remember, the prefix anti doesn't just mean against, though it includes that, but it also means instead of. So John is saying in the last days, you're going to see a lot of instead of Christs or fake Christs or someone pretending to be Christ or representing him. And so this is something we need to be aware of. So point number two, God is bigger and greater than everyone in everything else. God is bigger and God is greater than everyone and everything else. Look at 1 John 4:4. But you belong to God, my dear children. You've already won a victory over these people because, and I love this verse, greater is he that is in you than he that is in the world. The one that's in you is Christ. The one that is in the world is Satan or anyone or anything else that you think is a threat. Christ is greater than all of that. He's greater than Satan, greater than sin, greater than your problem. Point number three, if you really know God, you will love others. If you really know God, you will love others. 1 John 4:7, dear friends, let us continue to love one another. To love comes from God. Anyone who loves is a child of God and knows God. But anyone who does not love does not know God, for God is love. I love this. Earlier, we identified the three major themes of 1 John. Number one, God is light. 1 John 1:1, this is the message we've heard from the beginning. I declare to you that God is light, and in him there is no darkness. So God is light. Number two, God is love, reinforced right here before us. Thirdly, God is life. 1 John 5, he that has the Son of God has life. He who does not have the Son of God does not have life. Light and love are inseparable, sort of like grace and truth. Light and love. So, you know, light shows you what's really going on. You ever lose something in your car? It's really dark. You got to get it out of the garage. You got to get some light in there, and then you find it. Oh, that's where that burrito went that I lost 1 year ago. No wonder there was an odd smell in the car. So light exposes things. So maybe the light shines into a person's life. Maybe it's a friend of yours, the light of Scripture, a light of truth, and you see they're doing something they should not be doing. That's where love comes in. The light shows the problem, but the love wants to help the person in the problem, right? So the Bible says, if a brother or a sister is overtaken in a fault, you who are spiritual should kick them when they're down and tell as many people as possible, preferably on social media. You know that verse, right? Yeah, it's not in the Bible. What it really says is, if a brother or a sister is overtaken in a fault or stumbles in sin, you who are spiritual should restore such a person in a spirit of meekness and take heed lest you also be tempted. So what it's truly saying is if someone's down, help them up, because one day you may be down. And you may need someone to help you up. See, that's light and love. Light shows the problem. Love brings the solution. And God is love. Jesus said, "By this shall all men know that you are my disciples, that you have perfect doctrine." Well, we should have perfect doctrine as much as we can. We should believe the right things, but actually he didn't say that. "By this shall all men know you are my disciples, that you have love one for another." You know, one of the things that drew me to Christ was the love of Christians demonstrated toward each other. I looked at them and I thought, these people are weird. They seem to actually love each other. And I don't know what kind of home you were raised in, but I wasn't raised in what you call a loving home. I know my mom loved me in her way, but she never told me. She never affirmed me in that way, so I never heard it. She never hugged me. So I was kind of sort of a broken person when I first showed up at church, and some girl comes up to me I've never seen before, throws her arms around me and says, "God bless you, I love you, brother." And I'm like, ugh. You know, not everyone's a hugger. Some people say, "I'm a hugger." I'm like, oh no. How long is this gonna take? It's taken me a long time to learn how to love, to learn how to say I love you, and to accept love from others. But that is a mark of a real Christian. Be known for your love. Be known as a bridge builder, not a bridge burner. Be known as someone who builds people up, not as someone who tears people down. Be known as a person that one could call on for help, a loving person. Don't be a grudge holder. Some people are known for their anger and that they're always upset about something. By the way, did you know that crows hold grudges? They remember and they literally hold grudges. So they did a study on this and someone put on a mask. And they went and captured crows. This did not go down well in the crow community. They immediately started talking about that person. You hear all the crows squawking? They're talking about you. They're evaluating you. And so it turns out that these crows would then kind of dive bomb the people if they wore the mask, even much later. In fact, after the original crows died, they found that their children did the same thing. So they're passing this grudge on to the next generation. This is all true. Say, "Greg, I didn't come here to church to hear about crows." I know, but let me finish. There's one virtuous thing about them. If you treat them well, they'll remember your kindness. So say you feed them, they'll bring you little gifts like little trinkets, buttons, bits of metal. Maybe if you're really nice, a dead mouse or something, I don't know. But you treat him well, it's like, hey, he's good. He's good in the crow community. We just sent out a tweet. Everybody knows it. Well, we don't even call them tweets anymore, do we? Anyway, so don't be like a crow and hold grudges. Be a loving person. Be a forgiving person. As I often said, when you forgive a person, you set a prisoner free yourself.
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1: 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And I've been to Israel many times, and I've led a lot of tours, and I have to say that's absolutely true. 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It's not just a travel experience. 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
2: 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Well, we're in the book of 1 John today for Pastor Greg's message called "When Love Moves In, Fear Moves Out." He continues now.
1: Point number four, God's love is greater than our worst fears. God's love is greater than our worst fears. 1 John 4:18, God demonstrated this love to us by sending his only begotten son. Such love is no fear, for perfect love expels all fear. King James translation, perfect love casts out all fear. If we're afraid, it is for the fear of punishment, and this shows we have not fully experienced his perfect love. I find this verse interesting. You might think John would say, courage is better than fear, or faith is better than fear, and that's all true. But instead, John says, perfect love casts out all fear. And the word that he uses for casts out or expel is a strong action-oriented word that means to drive out, to throw out with force. Fear and love are mutually exclusive. If you are living in fear, especially the fear of judgment, you have not yet grasped what it is to be loved by God. Please know this. You are loved by God. God is not mad at you. God is mad about you. And he loves you with the deepest love. And that evicts fear. Because if you walk around with a concern that, oh man, God doesn't love me and God's going to judge me, then John is saying, man, listen, when you know the love of God, it drives that fear away. And he's never going to stop loving you. Number 5 point, Romans 8:38 reinforces this when it says, I'm convinced that nothing can separate us from God's love. Neither death nor life, nor angels, nor demons, nor our fears for today, or worries about tomorrow. Even the powers of hell cannot separate us from God's love. And you know, our fears change with the passing of time. When we're little kids, we have little kid fears. I hope you don't still have those fears. You're afraid of the dark. You're afraid of the monster under the bed. You're afraid of abandonment. That's why divorce is so devastating, especially for children. I remember that well. As you get older, maybe your early teens, you have different fears. You have the fear of not fitting in, not being liked or accepted, not being good enough. Then you become a young adult. You have new fears. Now your fear is, am I going to find a career? Am I going to find someone to love me? Am I going to find a spouse? Or maybe you find yourself comparing yourself to others on social media. Then one day you wake up and you're an old person. And they have different fears too. How do you know when you're an old person? There are telltale signs. You know you're getting old when you sink your teeth into a steak and they stay there. You know you're getting old when you have a party and your neighbors don't even know it. You know you're getting old when your back goes out more than you do. You know you're getting old when you use the light on your phone in the restaurants to read the menu. Do you do this? I do it. It's like, I can't, this type is so small. It's so dark, so I get out the phone, I've got the light. It's such an old person thing. And I even find myself using my camera app so I can blow it up a little bit. What am I ordering here? That's a sign of getting old. You know you're getting old when your candles cost more than your cake. You know you're getting old when you drop something and you bend down to pick it up and you wonder what else you can do while you're down there. I don't want to come down here again. Is there anything else that needs to be cleaned or picked up? Let's get it over with. Signs of getting old. But the good news is God has something for you in every stage of life. To the child, God says, I'll never leave you or forsake you. To the teen, God says, you're fearfully and wonderfully made. To the young adult, the Lord says, I know the thoughts that I think towards you, thoughts of peace and not of evil, to give you a future and a hope. And to the elderly, God says, even to your old age and gray hairs, I am he who will sustain you. I've made you. I will carry you. I will sustain you and I will rescue you. I love that. Last point. Our love for God is a response to God's love for us. Our love for God is a response to God's love for us. Why do we love God? 1 John 4:19. We love him because he first loved us. I mean, when we just think about the fact that God loves us, it's overwhelming. You know, the Bible says it's the goodness of God or the kindness of God that brings us to repentance. His love wore down our rebellion. One day we just realized, why am I fighting with him? Why am I running from him? He loves me, and so I respond in love. I remember years ago, I believe it was 2006, I went to the last crusade that Billy Graham ever preached at. He was an older Billy, an elderly man who needed help even getting up on the stage. They constructed a special pulpit for him that had a little stool he could sit on, but it looked as though he were standing. This is the last time Billy ever preached publicly. And I remember he stood up before this crowd, and he was not like a father figure. He was like a great grandfather figure, but in my estimation, almost like a prophet-like figure. And he turned to the crowd and simply said, God loves you. And he turned to the middle, God loves you. And he turned to the other section, and God loves you. And those words carried so much weight because he lived a life that backed it up. And he could have said maybe 30 more things in that span of time, but just those simple words, God loves you. And I think that's something this culture needs to hear, and I think it's something you need to hear as well. God loves you. So what do? Well, I respond, I reciprocate. How can I respond to the love of God? Jesus said, if you love me, keep my commandments. So if you really love God, do what he tells you to do. But it comes down to this. You want to make sure you're in a relationship with him. So in a moment, I'm going to pray with you who are not sure. Pray with someone that has joined us who doesn't have the confidence that they're a child of God. They don't have the confidence that they'll go to heaven when they die. And you could just pray this prayer after me. Let's bow our heads, and I'm going to lead those of you who need Jesus in your life in this prayer. And I'm even going to ask everyone to join in this prayer as an affirmation for those who are praying it for the first time. So pray this after me. Lord Jesus, I know I am a sinner, but I know you're the Son of God who walked this earth. You were fully God and fully man. And you died on the cross for my sin and rose again from the dead. Now, Jesus, come into my life. I choose to follow you from this moment forward as my Savior and my Lord, as my God and my friend. Thank you for hearing this prayer and answering this prayer. In Jesus' name I pray.

0: 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Well, Pastor Greg, you preached a message called What I Would Tell My Younger Self, which is one of my favorite studies you've ever presented. What if you could have taken your younger self to a modern-day harvest crusade so he could see you, you know, the current you, preaching the gospel? What would young Greg have said about that experience?
1: Wow. Well, you know, in a way, I kind of got a sneak preview of it early in my life. Two events that brought that about. One was shortly after I became a Christian, I went and saw Billy Graham preach at one of his crusades, and I even went forward in the invitation, even though I was already a Christian. I just wanted a closer look at this man that God was using, and I connected to what he was doing. I recognized in him a gift that God had placed in me to be an evangelist, and effectively I said, that's what I want to do when I grow up. I was around 17 at the time. But then a little bit later, I was not in ministry yet. I was a graphic artist, but I ended up having an experience where I actually preached a little sermon before a crowd that had gathered at Pirates Cove Beach, where we did the baptisms back in the day. And it was not something I planned, but the Lord prompted me to proclaim the gospel. And I spoke to the people sitting up on the rocks. I invited people to come to Christ. Some did, and I even baptized them. So I didn't really get into preaching for a couple of more years, maybe 3 years after that. And I didn't start doing evangelistic events for many years after that. But I was given sort of a glimpse into my future, like the trailers you see in the movie theaters that show you what a film is about. It's almost as though the Lord was showing me, you're going to end up doing this. And that's exactly what I did. So if a younger Greg went to see an older Greg, he would say, whoa, what happened to his hair? And then he would say, yeah, I knew the Lord was going to do something like this. And this is amazing, and I would give God the glory. So I tell this story and many more like it in this book called Jesus Revolution. Maybe you've seen the film. Have you read the book? So many people ask me so many questions like, wait, whatever happened to your mother? Did she ever come to the Lord? What happened to Lonnie Frisbee? What about this? What about that? All these questions. It's all in the book. And I want to send you this book, Jesus Revolution, for your gift of any size to help us continue to bring our ministry of A New Beginning to more people around the world. 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So order your copy of the Jesus Revolution book and get the behind-the-scenes story of some of the amazing things that God did in the last great spiritual awakening in America.
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1: Have you ever been in a situation where the only way out was God? In other words, if God didn't come through for you, you were dead in the water. Maybe it was a report from a doctor. They said, I'm sorry, there's nothing more we can do for you. Maybe it was a financial catastrophe and you were on the brink of collapse. Maybe it was the death of a loved one and you thought, I cannot survive this. But the good news is, with God, nothing is impossible. That's what the Bible says. How big is your problem? How big is your obstacle? How big is what it is you are facing? Here's the good news. Your God is bigger than your problem.
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7: This right fear of God, it is not the gloomy flip side to joy in God. It is a way of speaking about the sheer intensity of the saint's happiness in God. Our joy in God at its purest is a trembling and wonder-filled, yes, fearful joy. For the object of our joy is so fearfully wonderful.
8: What do you think about when you read in the Bible that God is to be feared? Does it immediately bring to mind a fearful joy? Many Christians would say no. Perhaps even suggesting that fearing God was something exclusive to the Old Testament. Well, I'm glad you're with us today for Renewing Your Mind as Dr. Michael Reeves delves deeper into the Bible's description of a godly fear of the Lord.
7: C.I. Scofield once called the fear of God a phrase of Old Testament piety. And so it was. However, the fear of God is not a phrase of Old Testament piety only, for the fear of God is quite explicitly a blessing of the new covenant. So speaking of the new covenant, the Lord promised through

may not turn away from me. So what is this fear that the Lord will put in the hearts of his people? Well, unlike that devilish fear that would drive us away from God in dread, this is a fear that keeps us from turning away from God. And if we want real clarity on what this new covenant blessing means, the Lord goes on in the next chapter, Jeremiah 33, to explain this fear in words so striking, they overturn all our expectations of what the fear of God is. Jeremiah 33, verses 8 and 9. The Lord promises, I will cleanse them from all the guilt of their sin against me, and I will forgive all the guilt of their sin and rebellion against me. And this city shall be to me a name of joy, a praise and a glory before all the nations of the earth, who shall hear of all the good that I do for them. And they shall fear and tremble because of all the good and all the prosperity I provide for it. So this is not a fear of punishment. Quite the opposite. In Jeremiah 33, the Lord promised to cleanse them, forgive them, do great good for them. And they fear and tremble precisely because of all the good he does for them. So here is not a fear that stands on the flip side of the grace and goodness of God. Here is the sort of fear Hosea describes when he prophesied how the children of Israel shall return and seek the Lord their God and David their king, and they shall come in fear to the Lord and to his goodness in the latter days. This is a fear that, as Charles Spurgeon put it, leans towards the Lord because of his goodness. Let me show you another surprising example of this fear from when the Lord appeared to Jacob at Bethel in Genesis 28. And listen again to this. Once again, the Lord utters not one word of threat, only promise after promise of grace. Listen. Genesis 28, verse 10. Jacob left Beersheba and went towards Haran. And he came to a certain place and stayed there that night because the sun had set. Taking one of the stones of the place, he put it under his head and lay down in that place to sleep. And he dreamed, and behold, there was a ladder set up on the earth, and the top of it reached to heaven. And behold, the angels of God were ascending and descending on it. And behold, the Lord stood above it and said, I am the Lord, the God of Abraham your father, and the God of Isaac. The land on which you lie, I will give to you and your offspring. Your offspring shall be like the dust of the earth, and you shall spread abroad to the west and the east and to the north and to the south. And in you and your offspring shall all the families of the earth be blessed. Behold, I am with you, and will keep you wherever you go, and will bring you back to this land. For I will not leave you until I've done what I have promised you. Then Jacob awoke from his sleep and said, surely the Lord is in this place, and I did not know it. And he feared and said, how awesome or fearful is this place? This is none other than the house of God, and this is the gate of heaven. See, the Lord promises to bless and increase Jacob, to be with him, to keep him, never to leave him, to fulfill all his good purposes to him.

0: and in the face of pure goodness and absolute grace, Jacob fears. Looking at the biblical evidence, John Bunyan concluded that those who have no faith will have no true fear of God. Those who have a devil's faith will have a devil's fear. Those who have a saint's faith will have a saint's fear. And this godly saint's fear, Bunyan explained, flows, he said, from a sense of the love and kindness of God to the soul, from some sense or hope of mercy from God by Jesus Christ. Indeed, he said, nothing can lay a stronger obligation upon the heart to fear God than a sense of or hope in mercy. This begets a true tenderness of heart, true godly softness of spirit. This truly endears the affections to God. And in this true tenderness, softness, and endearedness of affection to God lies the very essence of this fear of the Lord. So clearly, the fear of God is not at all what we, with our culture's allergic reaction to the concept of fear, expect. It is, instead, as Spurgeon said, the sort of fear which has in it the very essence of love, and without which there would be no joy even in the presence of God. And in fact, the closer we look, the closer fear and love look in Scripture. The closer fear of God and love of God seem. And sometimes the fear of God and love of God are put in parallel. For example, Psalm 145, verses 19 and 20, we read, "He fulfills the desire of those who fear him. He also hears their cry and saves them." Here's the parallel verse. "The Lord preserves all who love him, but all the wicked he will destroy." Now, that fear and love are so alike is not obvious to us, because we so easily misunderstand love. Because love is a word that is bandied around in our culture. So I love sitting in a cozy armchair reading a good book. I love a good laugh with my friends. I love many things, and I can blithely assume that love for God is just more of the same, as if it means nothing more than a perhaps vague preference. You know, some enjoy pudding, I enjoy God. But my love for each thing is different, because love changes according to its object. Let me try to illustrate with three true statements. I'm going to say three true statements. I do mean each of these, but as I say them, I hope you will slightly wince, though they're each true. I love and have affection for my dog. I love and have affection for my wife. Number three, I love and have affection for my God. Each of those statements is true. I mean each one. But saying them like that, just together, should make you wince. You know there's something terribly wrong if I mean exactly the same thing in each. You sincerely hope there is a difference between each thing. And there is. The love is different in each because the object of the love is different. the living God is infinitely perfect, overwhelmingly beautiful in every way. And as such, we do not love him aright if our love is not a trembling, overwhelmed, yes, fearful love. In a sense, then, the trembling fear of God is a way of speaking about the intensity of our love for God. It is love for God as God. So the right fear of God, then, is not the flip side to our love for God, nor is it one side to our reaction to God. So it's not that we love God for his graciousness and fear him for his majesty. That would be a lopsided fear of God. We also love him for his holiness and tremble at the marvelousness of his mercy. True fear of God is love for God defined. So the biblical theme of the fear of God helps us to see the sort of love that is fitting for God. It shows us God does not want passionless performance or a vague preference for him. To encounter the living God means we cannot contain ourselves. He's not a truth to be known unaffectedly. He's not a good to be received listlessly. Seen clearly, the dazzling beauty and splendor of God should cause our hearts to quake. And having got that far, we must ask this question. Is fear the most helpful word, then, for this right response to God? Because we've seen this fear of God is a most positive thing. But it's hard for us to see that, given how negatively the word fear is perceived. And so no wonder Christians today tend to prefer substituting words like awe, respect, reverence, in place of fear. So, is there another word that might capture this better for today? Well, let's start with one of the words used for fear of God in Scripture. There are two main words, and this is the one that gets us to the heart of the issue here. In the Old Testament, the same word can be used for both right and sinful fears. Same word. It can be used for anything from bone-melting dread to ecstatic jubilation. Same word. So it's used negatively in Isaiah 33:14. The sinners in Zion are afraid. Trembling has seized the godless. But the very same word is used positively in Jeremiah 33:9, which we read earlier. They shall fear and tremble because of all the goodness and all the prosperity I provide. Same word. So what is the common feature that means one word can be used to describe two very different experiences? Well, as both verses show, the word suggests a physical experience, an experience of weak-kneed trembling, of being staggered. Now, I can tremble in quite different ways. I can shake in terror as a soldier might under heavy fire. But I can also quake in overwhelmed adoration, as when a bridegroom first sees his bride, and his knees are knocking. So if we're to be faithful to Scripture's presentation of the fear of God, we need to use words that encompass that spectrum of both positive and negative experience. It helps us to see the common feature of those fears, trembling. It shows us that the fear of God is no mild-mannered, reserved, limp thing. It is a startlingly physical, overpowering reaction. And as such, respect and reverence are simply too weak and grey to really stand in as fit synonyms. Awe is a better fit, but even it doesn't quite capture the physical intensity or the exquisite delight that leans toward the Lord. In fact, the other words can be actively misleading. For example, if we just use the word awe, we'll tend to think of fear only as a reaction to God's transcendence and power, but not a reaction to his graciousness. Whereas we know fear clearly is also a reaction to his graciousness. Or take the word respect. Respect is right. We do respect God, of course, but it's a strange word to use as a response to God's love. And so it's an unbalanced substitute for the word fear. Or similarly, reverence can sound quite stiff and unresponsive. So it's not that these are wrong words. It is simply that they're not perfect synonyms for the fear of God. They capture only a part of what the fear of God is. And perhaps it's best to recognize the shortcomings of all words. Now, the word fear has its baggage, to be sure, but it's well established, and there really is no one word that can adequately and completely replace it. If people are to appreciate how the fear of God is distinct from all other fears, synonyms alone won't do. It needs to be unfolded. It needs to be taught. It needs to be unpacked from Scripture so that people understand it. Now, speaking of the happy thrill, the exquisite delight of this fear, is again surprising language. But Scripture shows that just as the fear of God defines true love for God, so it defines true joy in God. For the fear of the Lord is a pleasure to believers, because it is about enjoying his fearfully lovely glory. Proverbs 28 verse 14 says, blessed or happy, blessed like God is the one who fears the Lord always. God is blessed or happy, and the one who fears the Lord always will be blessed or happy. Nehemiah prays, Nehemiah 1 verse 11, O Lord, let your ear be attentive to the prayer of your servant, to the prayer of your servants who delight to fear your name. So this right fear of God, it is not the gloomy flip side to joy in God. It is a way of speaking about the sheer intensity of the saint's happiness in God. It helps us to see the sort of joy that is most fitting for believers. Our delight in God, our joy in God, is not intended to be lukewarm, and one day it will not be lukewarm anymore. Our joy in God at its purest is a trembling and wonder-filled, yes, fearful joy. For the object of our joy is so fearfully wonderful. We are made to rejoice and tremble before God, to love and enjoy Him with an intensity that is fitting for Him. And this pairing of joy and fear can be seen when two famous wise statements are put next to each other. One of these statements speaks of the whole duty of man. The other statement speaks of man's chief end. Both are about the purpose for which we were made. The first statement is from the book of Ecclesiastes. Ecclesiastes 12, verse 13. The preacher concludes, "The end of the matter, all has been heard. Fear God and keep His commandments, for this is the whole duty of man." The second statement is from the Westminster Shorter Catechism, which tells us, "Man's chief end is to glorify God and to enjoy Him forever." They're describing the same truth. When the preacher in Ecclesiastes calls us to fear God, he's calling us precisely to that enjoyment of God that Westminster calls the chief end of man. For the nature of the living God means that the fear which pleases Him is not a groveling, shrinking fear. He is no tyrant. It is an ecstasy of love and joy that senses how overwhelmingly kind and magnificent, good and true God is, and which therefore leans on Him in staggered faith and praise.
1: I love that. What a glorious description of the fear which pleases God. This is Renewing Your Mind, and that was Dr. Michael Reeves from his series, The Fear of the Lord. 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Well, how does a right fear of God change us? 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
1: Welcome to Those Who Have Gone Before, a series that explores the lives of great Christians from our past. Here's your host, George Halima.
2: Americans inherit much from George Washington. The public religion of the United States is the golden rule. Do unto others as you would have them do unto you. Good citizens take to the streets to give blood, bring food, clothing, medical, and moral support in the time of need. Americans rally to give what they have so that others might live and experience love. Washington actively sought to accept God's plan for him and his country, and he prayed fervently to follow God's ways. He trusted Christ, the Savior of the world, the Prince of Peace, the source of authentic freedom on earth. Washington, all too often called to forego his own comfort and pleasure, lived as if there is no tomorrow for anyone. Rather, he would remind his troops, his colleagues, and family, there is only and always the eternal now. I can't help but think that in its pursuit, early America was a reflection of this great man, George Washington. He had impeccable manners. He was a man of few words, yet people were drawn to him and felt the warmth of his kindness. Prayer revealed the purpose of his life, to cooperate with the loving guidance of the God of his forefathers. Aware that earth is a testing ground, Washington was determined not to miss the time of God's visitation in his life. For Washington, all that was not of God, for God, and with God was deception. He believed that those who obey God's scriptural plan for the human race reestablish order and balance on God's earth.
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0: Welcome to the Wisdom Journey with Stephen Davey. Jesus had to pass through Samaria. That's what John tells us. It wasn't the shortest route. It wasn't the socially acceptable route. But Jesus had a divine appointment waiting for him there. At a well, in the heat of the day, he sat down next to one of the most unlikely people imaginable. And he offered her something no one else ever had. Today, Stephen takes us to that well. So let's get started.
1: As we begin our wisdom journey in John chapter 4 today, Jesus is now leaving Judea. He's heading north toward Galilee. And here in verse 4, we're told that he, Jesus, had to pass through Samaria. The verb here indicates it was necessary that he go through Samaria. He had to go there. He just had to go there. You see, Jesus, he's got a divine appointment in mind, and the Holy Spirit is leading the way. Now, as Jesus travels through Samaria, he comes to this ancient well, this old well that Jacob had dug centuries earlier. Well, it's about noontime, we're told. The disciples have gone into the village of Sychar to buy some food. They leave Jesus there to sit down and rest a while by this well. Well, John writes here in verse 7, a woman from Samaria came to draw water. Jesus said to her, well, give me a drink. Well, this is a stunning encounter, by the way. Jewish people didn't talk to Samaritan people. In fact, according to the Mishnah, a commentary on Jewish life, they believed that Samaritan people were unclean from the cradle to the grave. Now, this bitter feud goes back in time some 700 years. It all started when the Assyrians attacked the northern tribes of Israel, carried most of the people into captivity. The Jews who remained behind intermarried with captives from other nations whom the Assyrians brought into the land to farm it and to manage it. So now you have this growing group of mixed Jews, you could call them. They actually developed their own religion. It was sort of a watered-down Judaism. They even built their own temple on Mount Gerizim, not too far away from where Jesus is now talking to this Samaritan woman. That way they didn't have to go to Jerusalem to worship. By the way, for Jesus to speak here is a violation of three different Jewish traditions, sort of unspoken rules. First, he's talking to a Samaritan. You just don't do that if you're a good Jewish man. Second, he's talking with a woman. And you need to understand that in Jesus' generation, a rabbi was to be so circumspect that he was never even to greet a woman in public, much less talk to her. And this isn't just any woman, by the way. This is a woman with quite a reputation. No doubt this explains why she's drawing water at noon, the hottest time of the day. Nobody else is going to come to the well at this time. Nobody's going to stare at her. Nobody's going to make fun of her, call her dirty names, or laugh at her. Let me tell you, beloved, this is a lonely, sinful, needy woman. She's thirsty for something real, something that will last. The third rule that Jesus breaks, so to speak, is that he asks her for a drink of water. Now, according to popular opinion, to receive food or drink from a Samaritan would be to share in that person's ceremonial impurity. Now, let me tell you, none of this escapes this woman's notice. In fact, she asked Jesus here in verse 9, how is it that you, a Jew, ask for a drink from me, a woman of Samaria? Jesus responds in verse 10, well, if you knew the gift of God, and who it is that is saying to you, give me a drink, you would have asked him, and he would have given you living water. Well, now this woman's confused, of course. So she says to Jesus here in verse 11, sir, you have nothing to draw water with, and the well is deep. Where do you get that living water? She's blunt with Jesus in verse 12, and she asks him, are you greater than our father Jacob? In other words, she's saying to Jesus, Jacob, our great forefather, dug this well. So if you think you can get better water than Jacob, who must you think you are? Well, he's going to answer that question in a moment. But first, he describes for her the living water that he's offering to her. He says in verse 13, everyone who drinks of this water, that is from the well of Jacob, will be thirsty again. But whoever drinks of the water that I will give him will never be thirsty again. The water that I will give him will become in him a spring of water welling up to eternal life. Well, she immediately says in verse 15, sir, give me this water so that I will not be thirsty or have to come here to draw water. That is, again, she's still confused. She's thinking about something physical. Jesus is telling her that her real thirst is spiritual. Now, Jesus may be alluding to the fulfillment of Isaiah's prophecy when the chosen people are told to draw water with joy from the well of salvation, Isaiah chapter 12, verse 3. In fact, the prophet Jeremiah said that the Lord is the fountain of living water, Jeremiah 17, 13. Well, she doesn't get the connection. So what does Jesus say next? Almost out of the blue, he says here in verse 16, go, call your husband and come here. And she answers in verse 17, I have no husband. Well, Jesus knows that. And now he stuns her by saying, you are right, for you have had five husbands, and the one you now have is not your husband. Well, let me tell you, all of a sudden, she realizes Jesus must be some kind of special spiritual leader. She even kind of ignores the comment and attempts to turn on some spiritual vocabulary here in verse 19, saying, sir, I perceive that you are a prophet. Well, no kidding. She then attempts to distract Jesus by raising this age-old debate that existed among the Jews and Samaritans about where people ought to be worshiping, in Jerusalem or over there on Mount Gerizim. But Jesus, he isn't going to get distracted here. He has something in mind. So he says here in verse 23, the hour is coming and is now here when the true worshipers will worship the Father in spirit and truth. For the Father is seeking such people to worship him. God is spirit, and those who worship him must worship in spirit and truth. Well, now at this point, she's really listening to what he's saying. Maybe she's connecting the dots with some of those prophecies about living water. So she says to Jesus in verse 25, I know that Messiah is coming, he who's called Christ, and when he comes, he will tell us all things. Jesus says to her in verse 26, I who speak to you am he. Wow. You can't miss that. Now here at verse 27, the pace sort of accelerates. The disciples return with food. They're amazed to find Jesus talking to a woman, to this woman. Verse 29 tells us that the woman then takes off running back into town, shouting at everyone, come, see a man who told me all that I ever did. Can this be the Christ, that is the anointed Messiah? Well, with that, you know, the whole town empties and follows this woman back to Jesus. And as they head up that incline toward Jacob's well, still there today, Jesus says to his disciples here in verse 35, look, I tell you, lift up your eyes and see that the fields are white for harvest. You know, I believe that these Samaritan men with their heads in those white turbans represented what Jesus meant when he said here that the fields were white unto harvest. Wheat and grain fields are brown, not white. I have no doubt that Jesus was talking about those Samaritans heading up out of that city, up there toward the well of Jacob. Verse 39 tells us of the harvest here when we're told many Samaritans from that town believed in him because of the woman's testimony. Let me ask you a question today. What well are you drinking from? Are you seeking refreshing, life-giving water from wells that, well, they leave you thirsty? Jesus happens to know who you are. He knows everything you've ever done, just like this woman, everything you've ever done wrong or right. He knows all about your thirst for meaning, your thirst for a life worth living. You know, I can't today force you to drink, but I can tell you where the living water is. It's found only in Jesus, the anointed Messiah. Often, when I write a letter or an email, I sign it at the bottom, satisfied in Christ. And I do that because that's what he's done for me. And that's what he'll do for you if you ask him to forgive you, to save you, to give you a drink of everlasting life by faith in him. Well, until our next wisdom journey, beloved, may the grace of the Lord Jesus Christ and the love of God and the fellowship of the Holy Spirit be with you all. Amen.
0: That was Stephen Davey on the Wisdom Journey. Jesus crossed every boundary to reach that woman. And she ran back to her whole town to tell them what she'd found. That same gospel is still crossing boundaries today. This ministry reaches into countries and communities where people are spiritually thirsty and have very little access to biblical teaching. Prayer is at the heart of that work, and we'd love for you to join the global prayer team. 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
1: Hi, I'm John Sorensen, president of Evangelism Explosion, and this is Share Life Today on KCIS. In his famous Sermon on the Mount, Jesus said, "Blessed are those who are persecuted because of righteousness, for theirs is the kingdom of heaven. Blessed are you when people insult you, persecute you, and falsely say all kinds of evil against you because of me. Rejoice and be glad, because great is your reward in heaven." You know, persecution can be a difficult topic to talk about, and yet, if we're followers of Christ, Jesus himself said that we will face it, but it won't be in vain. Christ promises that when we share in his sufferings by facing insults and false accusations, that there is a reward. Now, when I read this, I'm encouraged that firstly, I am not in this alone. Jesus has experienced the very same rejection. And secondly, there's no reason to be scared to share my faith because even if it ends in persecution, my Savior says rejoice. So let's take heart and share. For more, visit sharelife.today. 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
3: God loves you, and that changes everything. Almost. 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
4: That was Steve Brown, and this is Key Life. We're dedicated to the teaching that the only people who get any better are those who know that if they don't get any better, God will still love them anyway. 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
3: Thank you, Matthew. We've been talking about how we have allowed people who don't have the right to define who we are. I simply do not accept those definitions. Well, most of the time. Sometimes I do, and that's why I have so much regret and guilt and shame and fear. But I'm learning to let God say who I am and nobody else. And we saw, looking at a lot of Scripture, how God's love changes everything. It's our justification. It's God's acceptance. But I have some more to tell you. Not only does God accept us, but He names and defines us in a totally different way. What I'm going to teach you is not what I think about you, how psychology defines you, who your mother, your spouse, or your friends think you are. No matter where you've been, what you've done, what you've said, or the sin you've committed, what follows is a fact. It is who you are. It's how the only one who has the right to define you defines you. What follows is who you are. It's about what God thinks about His people, and it's revealed propositional truth. In Ephesians 4, 8, and 10, we are defined as God's masterpiece. That's what God was doing with Job when God showed Job to Satan. "Have you considered my servant Job, that there is none like him on earth. That's Job 1:8. Job was God's masterpiece before Job's world fell apart and remained so when Job was not altogether that wonderful. God's creation, listen up, is incredible, but not even close to his creation of us. Psalm 139:14 says that we are fearfully and wonderfully made. When God said that Jesus was his son, in whom he was well pleased, in Matthew 3:17, that had incredible implications for Christians, given that Galatians 2:20 teaches that we are crucified. He lives in us, and God says to us, says to me, "Hey, Steve, my child, in whom I am well pleased. Hey, Jane, my child, in whom I am well pleased. Hey, Bill, my child, in whom I am well pleased." I've written a lot of books, and I'm often asked which one is my favorite. Frankly, as you've discovered, I'm not the most skilled writer if you've read any of my books, and my books have surprised many of my teachers and professors. But when asked that question, I generally say one of the books is my favorite. When I say that, I'm certainly not saying that it's my favorite because it's so good, but because I like it. And I like that one the best. That's what we are, as it were. We are God's favorite book. We are his masterpiece. Not only are we his masterpieces, but also his valuable, precious, and important masterpieces. Just as the Creator is the only one who can define what is created, the Creator is the only one who can define the value of what is created. There's an old sermon illustration of a boy who built a boat and was very proud of it. He took the boat that he created to the seashore, placed it in the water, and to his dismay, the waves started carrying his little boat away from shore. Eventually, the boat got so far out that the boy couldn't get to it. And then it got further, and he couldn't even see it. The boat disappeared. Weeks later, that same boy was walking down the street, and he saw his boat, the one he made, in the window of a pawn shop. He rushed inside the store, and he said to the pawnbroker, "That's my boat. I made it. That's my boat." The pawnbroker said, "It may have been your boat, but it's mine now. And if you want to get your boat back, you got to pay the price that I put on it." The boy spent most of his summer mowing lawns and babysitting, walking dogs, and doing odd jobs until he had enough money to buy his boat back. He paid the pawnbroker the price and left the store with his boat in his hands. And as he walked down the street with his boat, he was heard to say to the boat, "Little boat, I made you. I lost you. I found you. I bought you back. And now you're mine, all mine." That's what God did for you, his child. For what's our value to those who wanted to work to please God, who's already pleased? Martin Luther said that we were crazy to think that anything that we could ever do would be more valuable than the blood of God's own Son. He was right. We are not only masterpieces, but we are priceless masterpieces. When we see a friend's new car or watch, we can't help it, but sometimes do say, "How much did you pay for that?" When God is asked how much he paid for it, his answer is always the same. He paid the price of his Son for us. There is no higher price. That's what you are worth. I heard a teacher one time who had a ballpoint pen, and he was illustrating what I just taught you. He was clicking the pen, standing in front of his class, and he said, "How much you think this pen is worth?" Somebody said, "About $1.10. And he said, "No." Somebody has said, "Well, maybe it's a better pen than others. I'll give you $3 for it." And the professor said, "No, this pen is priceless. I will never sell it to you. I'll never give it to you. And I'll protect it with everything that I have, because it's my pen. And I get to name the value of this pen." God has named our value. Now there's more, and we're going to talk about it last week. But let me just bring one up, and then we'll talk next week. We're also defined as his family, his son or daughter. John wrote, "To all who did receive him, who believed in his name, he gave the right to be a servant." Didn't say that. "He gave the right to follow him." Didn't say that. "He gave the right to become the children of God." John 1:12-13. We have been made his sons and daughters. As it were, we don't live in the servants' quarters. We live in the big house. Jesus even said that when we pray, we ought to open with these words: "Our Father," Matthew 6. Hebrews 10, or 2, 10 through 11, teaches that Jesus is our brother. Paul wrote in Romans 8:14 that we are the sons and daughters of God, having been adopted by him. Paul said we should address him as Abba, and that means Dad. That's where you get a good self-image. Don't forget who you are. You think about that. Amen.
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4: In life's journey, we often find ourselves at a crossroads, faced with decisions that involve running toward something and at the same time running away from something else. And those decisions about what we run away from and what we choose to run to are some of the most life-shaping decisions that we make, because that often is the choice, isn't it? The choice to go one direction is the choice not to go in another. And you can't do both. You can't go both left and right at the same time. Well, this week on Discover the Word, our Bible study based in the Apostle Paul's first letter to the early Christian community in the city of Corinth is called Paul the Runner, because there are a number of times that he encourages them to think about that principle. Running away from something also involves running toward something else. And so another important example of that is where Bill Crowder takes Elisa Morgan, Daniel Ryan Day, and Rasul Berry in today's conversation. So pull up a chair and discover the word with us next. It is time to get the group together for more Bible engagement for life from Our Daily Bread Ministries here on Discover the Word, where we use a group approach to explore the scriptures together. Because Our Daily Bread Ministries is a Bible engagement ministry intent on providing resources that make the life-changing story and wisdom of the Bible understandable and accessible to people all around the world. And so this week, Bill and Elisa and Daniel and Rasul are in 1 Corinthians and following what seems to be one of the Apostle Paul's favorite metaphors, that of running away from something in order to run to something else. And so today we run into the idea of idolatry. Do you have a problem with idols? Well, let's see. Maybe you do. Maybe we all do.
5: What do you think of when you hear the word idolatry?
6: I think of a very foreign concept to me.

0: John Calvin, the human heart is an idol factory, and that an idol is anything more fundamental than God to your happiness, meaning in life and identity. And I think that that was really helpful, because sometimes we could think of idols as just stuff in the Old Testament, and we can think that's so removed from us. But the reality is, I think we can make idols out of power, out of money, out of sex, mm-hmm. of a lot of things.
1: I think the picture of the human mind as an idol factory mm-hmm. is terrifying,
2: yeah.
1: but it's terrifying because of its accuracy. Mm-hmm. And I'm really glad you brought that to us. Now, the word idolatry is a compound word of two Greek terms, eidolon, which means idol, and latruo, which means worship or service. And you could almost say that anything that takes that service that we should be giving to God and applies it to anything else is idolatry. And again, Paul's writing into a context at Corinth, which was rife with idols. But also, if we can kind of take this and connect it back to the first conversation where he said, flee immorality. Now in 1 Corinthians 10:14, Paul says, therefore, my beloved, flee from idolatry. Mm-hmm. It's the same word for flee, run away from, in both cases. And we saw it's not just running from immorality or evil, it's running to God and what honors him. So let's think about that a little bit mm-hmm. in this context of running from idolatry, especially in comparison to running from immorality. What might that look yeah. like?
3: Well, I think of an Old Testament passage that I think has helped me think through this a little bit too, which is Isaiah 44. And it's supposed to be humorous. It's like a parody of why you shouldn't worship idols.
1: Yeah.
3: And it tells the story of a wood craftsman who cuts down the tree that they've picked, and they cut it up into pieces. And with some of it, they heat themselves because it's cold. With some of it, they heat up their food because they're hungry. And with the rest of it, they carve an idol and worship the idol. And it's kind of a humorous story of the way that this person, they get worn out as they're making the idol. They are hungry and thirsty as they're making the idol. They run into their limits. And you see this person being drained. But just this irony of the fact that you're using the wood to cook, you're using the wood to heat yourself up, and then you're making an idol out of this and saying, this is the God that I worship. And I feel like that's a helpful picture for us of yeah. idols in general.
0: Yeah, and I yeah. think in particular it's helpful to remember that in Corinth, this was not just a idol IDLE issue, but it was very important because there was a lot of idolatry. I mean, one, you had people who would have temples where they would worship various deities, including even Caesar. It had even a political dynamic to it in terms of worshiping him as a god. And I think it absolutely has to mean running toward God. I think about Augustine's quote, the confession, you have made us for yourself, O Lord, and our heart is restless until it rests in you. And so the only way to escape idolatry is to find our rest in the true and living God.
1: Yes.
2: And to that point, there are a lot of things that can become idols in our lives that are good things. You know, and Paul's actually going to mm-hmm. talk in here about, you know, eating food, et cetera. You know, God isn't trying to enslave us against any kind of enjoyment. Hmm. But it's when that idol distracts us from our pursuit of God. You know, it's when yeah. it takes God's place, as we've been saying. And so I really love the emphasis on running toward God. When your life is an arrow pointing toward God, the things that can become idols can take their proper place in our lives.
3: Yeah, and it also reminds us of how many times we try to put our hope in things that actually can't deliver, right? Like that's the humor of that Isaiah 44 story is here's your idol that's going to save you, but you made it, right? So that doesn't work out so well. But oftentimes for us, the things that we put our hope in or that we think are going to save us or that we think are going to finally make us happy or finally make us content, those are usually like good questions to ask ourselves to discover, are we actually looking toward God for

0: happiness, true contentment, true joy, true hope? Or are we trying to find it in things that can't actually deliver what we want them to deliver?
1: And that, again, is the essence of idolatry. And in Corinth, in the first century, the idea of fleeing idolatry and fleeing immorality would have had a strong connection, because a big part of idol worship and false religion in Corinth had to do with temple prostitution. And that was a significant and substantial part of that service that was given to the idols. And so as we think about Corinth and try and transfer it into our modern day context, we might not see a temple to Athena or Diana down on the corner where there are temple prostitutes and things like that. But we can sure see plenty of things that are trying to displace God from his priority place in our lives. And we've discussed a bunch of those things already. I think for me, one of those things could very easily be sports, because I love sports. I loved playing sports when I was younger. I still love playing golf, although I'm pretty terrible at it now. And I love watching and enjoying and cheering for sports. But that could very easily displace God.
2: Yeah.
1: And that's where the discipline and the self-control come in. How do we flee immorality? How do we flee idolatry? Well, part of it is having the discipline to know that there's danger there and I need to get away from it. So I think there's a lot that kind of weaves all of these things that Paul has been talking about together to help us in how we go about representing Christ.
0: Yeah, I also think of the context here, because before this, he's been looking back at history and saying how easy it is to fall into a pattern of looking for our hope, our joy, our contentment in the wrong places. So he's going through Israel's history in particular. And then in verse 7, do not become idolaters, as some of them did. Then he talks about in verse 9, we must not put Christ to the test as some of them did. So again, like, these are layers of what idolatry is. Do not complain as some of them did. And so is there this sense in which complaining, discontentment, those types of things can lead to idolatry? But then when you get down to verses 12 through 13, which comes right before the therefore, my dear friends, flee from idolatry, it says, so if you think you are standing, watch out that you do not fall. No testing has overtaken you that is not common to everyone. God is faithful, and he will not let you be tested beyond your strength. But with the testing, he will also provide the way out so that you may be able to endure it. Because there's this sense in which idolatry is something that is a part of the current of culture that pulls us all in. Right? It's something, as it says, this is common to everyone.
2: It's part of everyone's, a temptation, yes.
0: Yeah, and yet God is the one who is faithful and with us to help us not get sucked into that current.
1: That's really good, Daniel. And I think it's a good reminder to us that we may not face the same specific type of idolatry that they did in Corinth or that they did in the Old Testament, in the book of Exodus, which is what Paul's history lesson there was referring to in the earlier parts of the chapter. But it's also a reality that there's something about the brokenness of a fallen human being that just desperately wants satisfaction and is willing to look for that satisfaction anywhere. But we can only find that true satisfaction one place. And so that's why fleeing from idolatry must also be seen as running to God, because he is the only true source of happiness, satisfaction, and fulfillment that we can ever know in this broken world.
3: It was important for the Apostle Paul to talk about running away from idolatry and running to God in his letter to the Corinthians. And that's a good thing for us to hear those words today, too, because, you know, every age has forms of idolatry that it struggles with. Paul the Runner, the subject of our Bible Engagement for Life this week here on Discover the Word. Bill Crowder leading the study with Elisa Morgan, Daniel Ryan Day, and Rasul Berry. 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And so this week, As we're discussing the theme of running that runs throughout the Apostle Paul's letter to the Corinthians, and making sure that you're aware of our In Pursuit of Paul video series that takes a fascinating look at the Apostle Paul's life and ministry. 8 episodes that take you to the places where Paul's life and ministry took place. And so whether you're familiar with the Apostle Paul's writings in the New Testament, or you're just getting acquainted with them, this video series will help you to discover the context and the culture during Paul's day and how his writings still have a profound impact on us today. We will have a link to the In Pursuit of Paul video series in this week's show notes on our website at discovertheword.org. All right, well, this run away from and run to aspect of our study this week really has been key. And so to wrap this up tomorrow, we have one more thing that Paul the runner says we should run to. And it's a part of the race that none of us will find easy all of the time. But according to Paul, it is the greatest, most enduring, most central part of running the race. 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
5: Welcome to Johnny Erickson Tada Sharing Hope. 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
6: I love telling people how they can volunteer with us at Family Retreat. Here at the ministry, we really encourage our employees to sign up and serve. Like, well, for example, Jace, who works in our human resources department. When Jace started working with Johnny and friends, he absolutely loved it. And after a while, though, he started to feel a little restless. He would spend lunchtime with fellow employees, and he'd hear how much they enjoyed volunteering at our retreats for special needs families. Sitting there listening, it sounded good, but he just didn't think he was cut out to help a kid with a disability in his family. He'd sit around the lunch table, listen to his coworkers, and think, well, that sounds nice, but it's just not for me. Over the months, his coworkers would keep asking, hey, Jace, you want to sign up? But he kept saying no until finally God intervened. The Murrieta Hot Springs Family Retreat, not far from our headquarters, had an urgent need. We were caught short when a couple of male volunteers had suddenly withdrawn. And at that retreat, we really needed young men to serve. I mean, you know, preteen boys in wheelchairs don't want to hang out with older girl volunteers, right? So back at the headquarters of Johnny and Friends, all eyes were on Jace. We really need you, guy. Well, feeling the pressure of the Holy Spirit on his heart, Jace reluctantly said, oh, okay, I'll do it. And terrified, he packed his bag, climbed in his car, and right away, he was paired with a disabled kid named Alex. Alex and his family. And instantly, Alex made Jace his best buddy. And that week, those two did everything together. Played ball, did crafts, swam in the pool, ate together in the dining hall, worshiped side by side, sang, laughed, and had a great time. And Jace was absolutely overwhelmed by the love this disabled kid Alex showed him. And he began to understand 1 Corinthians chapter 12, verse 22, that those who seem to be weaker are indispensable in the body of Christ. Maybe Jace did not know much about kids with disabilities before Family Retreat, but when he got back to our headquarters, he said to us, you know, this is what I want to do for the rest of my career. I went to Family Retreat with zero special needs experience, and guys, now I'm hooked. And I realize you don't need a PhD in special education to love someone. And I may have gone to Family Retreat thinking I would bless somebody, but man, knowing Alex, I received an even bigger blessing. But then, Jace said something to his fellow employees that really, well, listening in, it made me cry. He said, friends, I want you to know every report you submit around here, every desk job you do, all the computers, every meeting you participate in, it's going to make sense when you go to Family Retreat. So you guys, you got to understand the real mission behind Johnny and Friends. All you new employees, sign up.
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7: The teenager stood her ground while her high school group was visiting a home for people in rehab from addictions. Claire engaged in conversation with a 20-something man who towered over her in size. They talked about faith. Claire clearly presented the gospel of Jesus. He countered with his spiritual views, which were very different. Back and forth they went in a friendly give-and-take way. Finally, the young man looked at Claire and said, "You got me. I can't argue with what you're saying." Though he didn't put his faith in Jesus, a seed had been planted. And while Claire would have loved for the young man to have received Christ, her disappointment was balanced by the reality that she had done what God had called her to do that day, be prepared to give an answer. She had lovingly shared God's plan of salvation. Claire wasn't ashamed of the gospel. As 1 Peter 3:15 encourages, she was prepared to give an answer to everyone who asks you to give the reason for the hope you have. And she knew how to let her conversation be full of grace, so she would know how to answer the young man in the right spirit. What a privilege God gives us to make Christ known to others. So let's be ready to share with others as He provides what we need. Today's encouragement was provided by Our Daily Bread Ministries.
9: Welcome to this evening's scriptures from the devotional Daily Light for Every Day by Ann Graham Lotz. Well, tonight we draw from letters to the Corinthians, Ezekiel, Ephesians, Isaiah, and 2 Peter. But the theme is based on Revelation 21:5, "Behold, I make all things new." In the third chapter of John's Gospel, "Unless one is born again, he cannot see the kingdom of God. If anyone is in Christ, he is a new creation. Old things have passed away. Behold, all things have become new. I will give you a new heart and put a new spirit within you. I will take the heart of stone out of your flesh and give you a heart of flesh. Purge out the old leaven, that you may be a new lump. The new man, which was created according to God in true righteousness and holiness. You shall be called by a new name, which the mouth of the Lord will name. Behold, I create new heavens and a new earth, and the former shall not be remembered or come to mind. Since all these things will be dissolved, what manner of persons ought you to be in holy conduct and godliness?"

I don't know how many of these programs I've actually gone through. 5,000 of them. And how many thousands of times I've played this theme music by Debussy again and again. I wonder if it's all worth it. Life's too short. I'm tired of the hassle. I've come to the conclusion that I'm going to shut the whole thing off. I've had it. I quit. Do you believe that? What if I actually meant that? Further, how many of you have shared those sentiments very recently, perhaps in the last couple of hours, or maybe even right now? I'm Bill Pierce, and I welcome you to the program Night Sounds. In case those words, I quit, have crossed your mind, your emotions lately, I invite you to stay tuned. Especially if you have, to any degree, considered God in your life. Or his son, Jesus, who was anything but a quitter. That's why we concentrate on him late at night in these programs. Damaris Carbo now with the Brooklyn Tabernacle Singers to focus on him once again as we approach the program subtitled, I Quit. May that not be your final sentiment.

Chris Carball, the Brooklyn Tabernacle Choir. Jesus, you're all I need. Especially if you feel like throwing in the towel. Growing numbers of Christians are at the breaking point. None of the talk about quitting really has to do with the Lord. Few Christians would even dare entertain thoughts of quitting on their love for the Lord Jesus Christ. Most despairing Christians think only of giving up on themselves. You often hear it, words such as these: I just can't go on anymore. Can't take it any longer. I can't make it even though I try so hard. It's hopeless. So why give the effort? There's no payoff. Dave Wilkerson, in his beautiful book, Have You Felt Like Giving Up Lately?, said, I hear some ministers today who continually preach only a positive message. To hear them tell it, every Christian is receiving miracles. Everyone is getting instant answers to prayer. Everybody is feeling good, living good. The whole world is bright and rosy. I love to hear that kind of preaching because I really desire all those good and healthy things for God's people. But that's not the way things are. For many very honest, sincere, seeking Christians. And how sad it is to hear such shallow theology being pushed from the pulpits today. Serving God can become some kind of Olympic race in which everyone must strive for the gold. If that's the case, little wonder our young people are giving up in defeat. They can't live up to that image created by religion of a happy-go-lucky, rich, successful, always positive-thinking Christian. Their world isn't that idealistic. They look in a mirror reflecting a face covered with ugly pimples, living with heartbreaks, perhaps broken homes, relationships, academic failure, hour-by-hour crises. Maybe their friends are hooked and dying. They look at an uncertain future. Not many standards left. And positive thinking doesn't exactly make the problem go away. So tonight's Night Sounds program isn't a message of the positive only. There is a bright future in Jesus Christ. But right now, there may be nothing but problems on all sides. Our great achievements and our successes ought to take place at Gethsemane, not Fort Knox. Money is an empty goal. Tonight's program, titled I Quit, as we mentioned at the outset of our time together, may reflect the lingering, haunting doubts behind your world right now. But let's just face the fact once again that you are known and loved, that someone did something very special for you a long time ago. He knew you at your worst, and he still loves you. That's why I call in Dallas home and praise to sing this once again. Listen.

you miss everything else, please listen to that message. Dallas Holm and Praise. He knew me then. He knows me now. And the best thing about it all is he still loves me. That's a friend. And in this case, a friend that sticks closer than a brother, according to the Bible. Not only a friend, but a savior who will not leave you. The program subtitled I Quit Tonight. Received a letter from a friend of mine named Leroy Lindquist, head of Barnabas International Ministries. He was speaking of a fellow in the Bible who was a quitter. His name was John Mark. We read about him in the book of Acts in the New Testament. He was a member of the ministry team with St. Paul and Barnabas. And the scriptures state that all of a sudden, he just up and quit. He disappeared. He split. He was out of there. Gone. No details given. No explanations. Just a lot of speculation. The Bible just says that he quit. A quitter. It was then and still is a very difficult to forget label. The truth is that most of us have occasionally thought of quitting. One of the times I remember thinking that and had a real contest with it was when I was recording the entire Bible. It took me 5 years and I committed myself to that project. We finished the New Testament. We got into the Old, Genesis, Exodus, Leviticus, Numbers, Deuteronomy. It wasn't until I got into the books of the Chronicles that I had this strong urge to throw the whole thing to the winds. I remember seeing this white towel in my mind being thrown into the ring, and I thought, I've had it. This isn't worth it. I mean, this is an unending, incredible project. Why in the world did I ever commit to this? Hour upon hour upon hour upon hour. Deadlines. They were translating this version of the scriptures as I was recording. They would say, you've got to be through with the next 3 books by 2 weeks from now. And I was on a schedule of traveling, recording night sounds, and who knows what all. And it was a panic city experience. I remember going through days of saying, no. Forget it. But I didn't quit, and I'm so glad I didn't. God helped me to get through that. It was a wonderful experience when it was all over. In fact, I got the staff together, and I said, folks, come into the studio. I'm on my last chapter. I finished with the most difficult book because we did them out of sequence. Numbers. And I said, when we get to the very last couple of words, I'm going to give you a signal, and we're going to all sing the doxology, which we did. They didn't include that on the tape, but somewhere I've got it, I think. But the important essence of the moment right now is that it was a terrifying experience. I never felt it before or since that I wanted to quit anything so badly. But somehow, by God's grace, I got through that awful moment and kept going. And the Lord proved himself faithful. There are so many factors that could cause both you and I to quit. The burnout syndrome, lack of sufficient funds, cultural stress. Perhaps some of you are training for something. Maybe there's a strained relationship with co-workers. Maybe you don't see any results of what you're doing. It could very well be that you're fatigued or not well physically. There are also the weaker, trendy phrases heard too often today. I'm just not being fulfilled, or I don't sense reward. I don't see the bottom line. John Mark in the scriptures, the quitter. He did quit,
However, he came back. The story ended with John Mark getting a new label, The Returnee. He had a new beginning. He started over again. Maybe those of you who have quit don't realize how close you were to succeeding when you gave up. You still have a chance. Jesus says, come to me. There's more than you ever dreamed ahead of you. Satan, the enemy of your soul, would have you throw in the towel. But let's not. Let's think of that word, more, for a few moments.

early recordings of the Haven of Rest Quartet. Speaking a moment ago of Jesus wanting to quit in the Garden of Gethsemane, he said, "Father, if it's your will, please let me find a loophole here. Let this cup pass from me." He felt a strong urge to quit. However, he did not. God strengthened him, and he went ahead. Just notice these words by Louisa McQuillan in poetry. She said, "Sometimes I have crept into the throne room, worshipfully with praises ringing, joyfully with warm thanksgiving, confidently with mountaintop singing. Sometimes I've bounced in boldly, insolently, selfishly. At other times, I've even crawled there, unworthy, weak, cold, discouraged, barely able to think, let alone pray. But any time I've come to you, Lord, ever, you've eagerly awaited my arrival, ushered me into your presence immediately, accepted, embraced, comforted, healed, restored me unconditionally and with arms open wide. So feel welcome in my life, loving Father, because with no reservations at all, you welcome me so graciously into yours." Let's turn to one of the old ones in closing now, and let's pray this together. Where he leads me, I will not quit. I covenant to go on from this moment. Sing with the choir if you know this one. Where he leads me, I'll not quit. I'll not run the other way, but I'll follow right now.

Lord, this is our heart's covenant and desire to go with you all the way. You went all the way to Calvary, to the cross, for us. And how can we do less than give you our best, to live for you completely after all you've done for us? We thank you, Lord God, for your faithfulness to us, your mercies which are new every morning. I pray that if there's anyone listening right now who's tempted to throw in the towel, to quit and say, that's it, I've had it, that you will touch his or her spirit, regenerate them, and anoint them with your power. In Jesus' name, amen. Thank you so much for being right where you are, for your love and your response, for your prayer support. I very much appreciate it. I pray that in God's divine providence, we might come together again in this manner, with a whole different subject and direction, nonetheless with prayer that God will speak in his mighty and compassionate way. So be it to his glory. In case you'd like to contact us, our mailing address is Night Sounds, Wheaton, Illinois, 60189. May our Lord bless you, anoint you, and keep you going through whatever comes your way. You might be looking at a tough day tomorrow, but remember, he's with you, and that's what counts. Till we meet again, then, a good day to you tomorrow, and a peaceful one.

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Your right hand upholds me. You're listening to Quiet Time.

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3: USA Radio News, I'm Anthony Lucero. President Trump says the U.S. has made a great settlement of the war with Iran. That includes reopening the Strait of Hormuz.
4: Finalization of documents should get done over the next few days. Probably have a signing maybe in Europe. Stock market's up 1,000 points. That means they like the deal. See, that means they like the market goes down. That means they don't like the deal.
3: Iran has not yet acknowledged or indicated a final deal has been reached. Three Connecticut children have died from apparent diphenhydramine overdoses in cases officials say are being investigated, possibly linked to misuse of over-the-counter antihistamines. Health authorities are warning about the dangers of that drug, commonly known as Benadryl. They're urging parents to monitor access amid concerns over social media influence.
5: At the closing bell, the Dow Jones Industrial Average soared 929 points, the S&P 500 climbed 127 points, and the Nasdaq surged 640 points. I'm Sarah Lee Kessler.
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am certain that God, who began the good work within you, will continue his work until it is finally finished, on the day when Christ Jesus returns. 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
3: USA Radio News, I'm Anthony Lucero. President Trump is indicating a peace deal with Iran could be imminent after canceling planned military strikes, saying the Strait of Hormuz will open after a deal has been signed, while U.S. Central Command says the Strait remains open.
4: The Strait will officially open as soon as we sign, which could be soon, very soon, maybe over the weekend in Europe.
3: Iran has not acknowledged any agreement. An anonymous tip is triggering a renewed search along the U.S.-Mexico border for Nancy Guthrie, reported abducted from her Arizona home on February 1st, with claims she may be buried in an unmarked grave. No contact from Mexican authorities to Pima County as of yet. Wall Street closed higher.
5: At the closing bell, the Dow Jones Industrial Average soared 929 points, the S&P 500 climbed 127 points, and the Nasdaq surged 640 points. I'm Sarah Lee Kessler.
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6: For your walk with Jesus, I'm David Wolin with Haven Today, inviting you to anchor your day in God's Word. Does God rule over all things? Throughout church history, Christians have answered yes, overwhelmingly. Yes, yes, he does. It's the doctrine of the sovereignty of God, and you can find it throughout Scripture, but one place is Isaiah 46:10. The Lord says, "I make known the end from the beginning, from ancient times what is still to come. I say, my purpose will stand, and I will do all that I please." Nothing ever catches God by surprise. What he will do in the future is known by him from beginning to end. And that's a truth that brings comfort if you know that God is good. Good all the time. 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
3: USA Radio News. I'm John Summers. President Trump canceled new strikes on Iran Thursday. The president said in a Truth Social post his decision was based on the fact discussions with Iran have been brought to the highest level of Iranian leadership and approved. President Trump has made many changes to immigration over his two terms, from ending catch and release at the border to limiting asylum claims. Congressman Chip Roy of Texas filed legislation to make it permanent.
4: Without permanent reform, this is just a band-aid on a gunshot wound.
3: New York Governor Kathy Hochul fired back at federal officials after Border Czar Tom Homan said New York City would be seeing a substantial increase in ICE agents. An early poll suggests Democrat Javier Becerra is a heavy favorite over Republican Steve Hilton in the November runoff for California governor. From America's News Network, USA Radio News.
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4: Walking in the Spirit doesn't mean never having setbacks. It means not letting those setbacks impede your progress. Today on Turning Point, Dr. David Jeremiah offers biblical strategies and practical tools for quickly and decisively dealing with sin on your Christian walk. If that's been an area of concern for you, keep listening as David introduces the conclusion of his message, Walking in the Spirit.
5: And thank you for joining us today. We're happy to have you for this weekend edition, sort of the end of the week and the beginning of the weekend. We are involved in a discussion on the Spirit of God, the Holy Spirit, the third person of the Trinity. And today we're going to finish up what we started yesterday as we discuss what it means to walk in the Spirit. That is a biblical command, but what does it mean and how does it work? We'll examine it again in just a few moments as we open our Bibles together. Next week, we're going to talk about the fruit of the Spirit, the work of the Spirit, and the gifts of the Spirit. We have much more to learn as we open the Bible and examine what it has to say about the Holy Spirit of God. During this month, we are making available a very special resource on the Holy Spirit. If the things we are saying are resonating with you, you may want to have them in writing, and we have made that possible with this book we would love to send you. It's the third book in the trilogy of God books. We have a book called The God You May Not Know. We have another one called The Jesus You May Not Know. And this one called The Holy Spirit You May Not Know, introducing you to the Trinity in these biblical discussions. You may have your copy of this third member of the trilogy, The Holy Spirit You May Not Know. It's yours for the asking for a gift of any size during the month of June. And ladies and gentlemen, this is an important month for us because it's the last month in our fiscal year. We total everything up at the end of this month and make our decisions for the year that is before us. Many opportunities await us. We need to have the full support of everyone who helps us. So if you haven't given your gift yet this month, or if you've been thinking about doing something special for Turning Point, this is a good time to do it. It will help us so much as we end the month of June together. And be sure to ask for your copy of the book when you send your gift. Here is part two of Walking in the Spirit. The flesh can have great power over us. You don't lose your flesh when Christ comes to live within you. And that's a strategy that we need to remember. When you become a Christian, your old nature doesn't go away. Can I get a witness? Listen to these words. For the flesh desires what is contrary to the Spirit, and the Spirit what is contrary to the flesh. They are in conflict with each other so that you are not able to do whatever you want. How many of you have ever thought, why can't I do what I know I'm supposed to do? Because you're in a battle with the flesh. You're in the battle with the old nature. And what Paul is saying is, he's saying that there is a war going on within us. Flesh against the Spirit. This is more than a matter of human willpower. I'm reminded of the story of the old farmer who was once seen wrestling with a stubborn mule. And someone finally yelled out, "Sam, where's your willpower?" And he wiped his brow and replied, "My willpower's fine. This mule's won't power is the problem." Sometimes people ask me, why is the flesh so stubborn? Why does the flesh, self, the old you, why does it still have such power in your life? I'd like to explore that for just a moment with you. I remember the first time I realized this and how it made so much sense to me. First of all, physical age versus spiritual age. If you got saved at the age of 30, your flesh had a 30-year head start on the Spirit. If you got saved at 70, your flesh had a 70-year head start on the Holy Spirit's reign in your life. Why is the battle so hard? Because the flesh was running before the Spirit ever showed up. And sometimes those habits and those things which you did before you became a Christian reappear. Before you were saved, you formed habits and reactions and thought patterns that cut deep grooves in your heart. And becoming a Christian doesn't instantly erase those ruts. The Bible says old things pass away and behold, all things are becoming new, but they don't become new immediately. You don't immediately, when you become a Christian, realize that you never had any problems in the past. You know you had problems. There's parts of the American West where you can still see wagon tracks from the Oregon Trail. No wagons have passed there in over a century, but the grooves are still etched in the ground. And it's the same with old patterns of sin. We may have turned in a new direction, but the old tracks remain. And if we are not careful, our wheels slide right back into those paths. You may have gone places, practiced habits, seen things before Christ that you now reject. Yet the memories linger. You might be in worship when an old image or an old craving suddenly flashes into your mind. That's the flesh and the enemy trying to pull you back into familiar ruts. And there's another reason we struggle and can wonder why the struggle is so strong. And that's the influence of our culture. Let me ask you a question. What message does our culture promote today?

It hardly seems fair, doesn't it? What takes discipline to build can be undone with hardly any effort at all. And as believers, we're pulled in every direction. We know that. We want a life dominated by the Spirit, but the enticements of the flesh surround us. And soon we feel guilty and defeated and confused. It must be me, we think. I must be doing something wrong, we think. Something must be wrong inside of me. If we don't understand the nature of that struggle, it's easy to grow discouraged and think there's no hope. But there is an answer, and it begins with recognizing that the battle is real. If you are not having any inward struggle in your life, the probability is you don't have a new nature. Maybe the old nature is just very comfortable and you're doing what you've always done and everything is cool. But insert the new nature and World War III can start before you know it. Then there's the incompatibility of our lifestyle with the world's. That's the third thing. Another reason we feel the pull of the flesh is simple. The moment you come to Christ, you're no longer in step with the world. Your direction changes, your values shift. The current that once carried you now runs against you, and that's not a flaw. It's evidence that you've been made new. We have watched this happen in our culture visually in these last weeks and months as we've seen the battle between good and evil, the battle between Christians and those who don't know Christ, and the actual hatred, vitriol hatred for Christian people. Why is that happening? That's a satanic thing that goes on. When you become a Christian, you become a target. Some of you know that because it's happened where you work or in your neighborhood or among your family members. Christianity can be a uniter, but often it's a divider between people who know Christ and people who don't know him. A.W. Tozier once described the Christian life like this. A true Christian is a very unusual person. He loves someone he's never seen and speaks daily with someone he cannot see. He expects heaven because of another's merit. He empties himself to be filled and admits he is wrong in order to be made right. He goes down to rise up and is strongest when he is weakest. He gives to keep. He dies to live. He sees and knows what others say is impossible. The Christian life doesn't really fit with the world around us. Isn't that true? If you're a Christian, in essence, you're in a minority. We do not live in a Christian world, and we do not live in a Christian nation. As much as that likes to be said, our nation may have been founded on Christian principles, but it has long since left that path. We are a godless nation, and if you're a Christian, you walk in the midst of that environment, and you wonder why it's hard, why it's difficult, why it's impossible. If you do not have the Holy Spirit helping you, you're just a target. The Christian life really doesn't fit with the world, and we're different because of Jesus, and that's a good thing. And I'm not saying we should hide from people or act strange. Christ changes what we love and how we live. When you become a Christian, you set yourself over here. Doesn't mean you don't have fellowship with those who don't know Christ, but you are different. If you can be a Christian and not be different, I don't know what Christianity is. The Bible says when Christ comes to live within you, he changes you from the inside out. He gives you new desires, new hopes, new habits, new things to do, and some things not to do. It's amazing to me that I haven't preached on some things in a long time, and somebody who's just become a Christian will come and say, you know, Dr. Jeremiah, since I got saved, I don't do this anymore. I don't do this anymore. I don't go here anymore. I don't do that anymore. And I wonder, how in the world did you ever find out you shouldn't do those things? I haven't preached on any of those. And then I realize they have the best preacher going in the Holy Spirit. When you become a Christian, how many of you know this? The Holy Spirit makes you uncomfortable with some of the things you used to do. He's making you uniquely different from the world in which you live. Now, if you want a good picture of what it's like to walk in the flesh, all you have to do is read the fifth chapter of Galatians, because it gives you a large screen, full color picture of what the flesh is like, and it isn't pretty. Galatians 5, 19 through 21. Now the works of the flesh are evident, which are adultery, fornication, uncleanness, lewdness, idolatry, sorcery, hatred, contentions, jealousies, outbursts of wrath, selfish ambitions, dissensions, heresies, envy, murders, drunkenness,

0: revelries, and the like. It's kind of like a little sketch of life without God. That's what life is like when God isn't present. That's like, here's life, take God out of life, and this is what you get, this list of practices. Does that convince you that we need help? The Christian life demands more than our willpower. The enemy never quits. The flesh resists at every turn. Left to ourselves, we unravel. But that's not the whole story, because the same Spirit who raised Jesus from the dead now lives in us, so that day by day, step by step, we can overcome the flesh and walk in newness of life. Hallelujah for that truth. When I first started in the ministry back in Fort Wayne, Bill Bright, who was the founder of Campus Crusade, often used a word picture about walking in the Spirit. And it has stayed with me for years. In fact, there's a little tract you can get that outlines this in a very picturesque way. It went something like this. If you ask the Spirit of God to control your life, He does. And life is better than it has ever been before. You experience joy and a perspective in your days that is beyond anything you've ever encountered before. And along the way, sin re-enters the picture. It's like a black ink splotch on a white piece of linen writing paper. You do something that grieves or quenches this wonderful Holy Spirit who has been given to you. In a sense, you push Him off the throne of your life and allow the old flesh nature back in control. What do you experience then? You experience discouragement and sadness. I've said many times over the years, a backslidden Christian is more unhappy than any non-Christian could ever be, because non-Christians don't know the joy of fellowship with God. If you've known it and you don't take care of it and you allow sin to re-enter and push its way back into your life, you have a misery that is unparalleled, because you remember what it was like when you were in fellowship with God and now you're not. That's why David prayed, Lord, restore unto me the joy of my salvation. He didn't say restore my salvation. That was never in doubt. But the joy of his salvation was gone. And for some of you here today, that's true. You're a Christian. You know you're a Christian. You're on your way to heaven. But the joy of salvation has been pushed to the sideline because the old flesh has gotten back in control. So Bill Bright said, when that happens, when you find that going on in your life, you have to practice what he called spiritual breathing. Think of normal physical breathing. What does it involve? Just two things, really. Inhaling fresh air and exhaling bad air. It's what we do all day long, all night long. I can guarantee that if you're hearing these words right now, you are engaged in the business of inhaling and exhaling. Spiritual breathing is a similar process. Listen to this. This is an illustration. It is exhaling impure and inhaling pure. It is rejecting the bad and embracing the good. It works like this. When you become aware of sin in your life, you deal with it at that very, very moment. Wherever you are, in the car, at home, at the office, let's say you just screamed at one of your kids. Maybe they pushed every button you have and a few you didn't even know existed. But you're supposed to be living in the Spirit, right? What do you do when you become aware of your sin? Well, you could spend the rest of the day justifying what you've done. I mean, after all, you've worked and slaved for those kids, and they ought to show a little more appreciation and respect, right? But in your heart, you know better. In your heart, you know you've sinned. You know that you have grieved the Holy Spirit, and He's made you aware of this sin, and He wants you to immediately confess it and seek forgiveness. That's why we have 1 John 1:9 in our Bibles. Many people are surprised to find out that 1 John 1:9 was written to Christians. Here's what it says. If we confess our sins, He is faithful and just to forgive us our sins and to cleanse us from all unrighteousness. You say, Lord, I agree with you that what I just did was sin. I ask that you would forgive me for that sin. What have you done? You have just exhaled the impurity in your heart. You've just moved the bad air out. Then you say, Lord, I don't want to live like this. I want you to come and continue to control my life. I want you to be the one who guides me in all of this. Please fill me again with your Holy Spirit. That's inhaling. You exhale the bad by confession. And notice what 1 John 1:9 says. It says, if we confess our sins, this is not the sin nature. This is the activity of sin. Sin, S-I-N-S. If we confess our sins, if we confess the things that we do when we sin, God is faithful and just to forgive us our sins. Now watch the last paragraph, because the last little sentence often gets omitted. And to cleanse us from all unrighteousness. What that means is, if you confess the sins you know about, God not only forgives that, but he forgives all the unknown sins that you have too. He not only forgives the sins you confess, but he cleanses you from all unrighteousness. He makes you clean from the inside out. So the greatest thing you can do when sin is plaguing you and bugging you and following you, trying to trap you, as soon as you know you've sinned, confess it. Ask God to forgive it. And if you're like me, you're going to have some cases where you say, Lord, I'm sorry, but it's me again. You know, and it's that again. And Lord, please forgive me of that. I know that's a sin. I know that's wrong. Fill me with your Spirit. I believe this with all my heart. Some of you are going to say, well, if I did that, Pastor, every time I sin, I'm going to be in prayer all day long. Just one prayer after another. And that may be true, but let it happen. And what you'll discover is, the more you do it and the more you experience it, the fewer times you'll have to do it and the less times it will happen. In fact, you may discover that you can live a whole day in the power of the Holy Spirit without having to exercise spiritual breathing. But if you allow sin to remain in your heart and you stop seeking the filling of the Spirit, you will wake up one day to discover you've been walking in the flesh for a long, long time. And my friends, that is a terribly dangerous and sad and sorrowful way to live your life. I once read about two young women who died in a fire that swept through their apartment as they were sleeping. Investigators determined the smoke detector had been deliberately disconnected for a party the night before. Someone had pulled the plug so it would not shrill while food was cooking, and they forgot to reconnect it, and with no warning, the fire claimed two lives. In the same way, when we quench the Spirit's voice and keep walking in the flesh, we put ourselves in danger. The Spirit may be warning us, but we no longer hear him. You know, Christians can live that way for years, refusing to deal with sin and to reappropriate the Spirit's fullness. That's why Ephesians 5:18 tells us in the present tense to keep on being filled with the Spirit. It's not a one-time deal. For many of us, it's every day, many times a day. And you know, it's exciting to walk in the Spirit. You sense you are a work in progress, reshaped from within. You grow sensitive to his voice, more careful about the things you do. The interruption of sin feels so miserable, you want it to be gone right away. So you confess it, you erase it through the power of the blood of Jesus Christ. In short, the Holy Spirit leaves his mark. And what is that mark? It's holiness. Have you ever watched race walking? I started with a story about a little child walking. I want to end with a story about race walking. I remember the first time I saw it, I thought how weird it looked. It's really funny. The hips sway, the arms pump, and it seems like someone is trying to walk fast enough to run, but they're not allowed to run, so they have to walk fast. Yet behind that awkward stride is one of the most demanding sports in the Olympics. It takes precision, endurance, and rhythm. No one knows that better than Evan Dunphy from Richmond, British Columbia. In the 2016 Olympics, he walked 31 miles in 3 hours and 41 minutes, faster than most people could run that far. The secret to race walking is rhythm. To stay consistent, athletes like Evan trained for years with a metronome, or keeping timer, to master their pace. During the race, Evan took about 200 steps a minute. That's 3 every second for almost 4 hours straight. Step after step, stride after stride, he stayed in perfect sync. I'd like to leave you with that picture. Walking in the Spirit means letting the Holy Spirit set the pace. Let him be the metronome in your life and just keep walking. Notice, this is not jogging in the Spirit. This is not running in the Spirit. It's not ambling in the Spirit. It's walking in the Spirit. walking in the Spirit, one step after another, keeping constant vigilance over your life. And don't get long interruptions because of sin, because you now know what to do with that. You confess it immediately and ask for God's forgiveness. Exhale the sin, inhale the fullness of the Spirit of God, and keep on walking. Walk in the Spirit, says the Scripture, and you will not fulfill the lust of the flesh. That's a very interesting concept. And let me remind you of that when we close. Sometimes we think, if I'm struggling with a sin, I need to concentrate on, don't do that sin. How many of you know, let's say you're trying to lose weight, and you know you shouldn't eat this particular kind of food because it's inhibiting your progress. And so you say to yourself, I'm not going to eat it. I'm not going to eat it. I am not going to eat those donuts. And the more you say you're not going to do it, the more the image of the donut becomes prominent in your mind. And the next thing you know, you're scarfing down half a box of them. Because you don't break bad habits that way. You break bad habits by replacing them with good habits. And the same is true in the spiritual realm. You don't break the control of sin over your life by determining in your heart not to sin again. You break that habit by inputting the ministry of the Word of God and the Holy Spirit in your life. You overwhelm the bad habit with the habit of the Spirit. And when you do that, you can have victory. Oh, you'll have some setbacks, but now you know what to do. Here's the good news. Nothing you ever do that's wrong needs to last more than a few minutes. You don't have to wait to come to church on Sunday and confess it. You don't have to wait to be in your small group to confess it. When you realize that you have dishonored the Lord or you've done something that you know doesn't please Him, what you do is immediately you confess it to the Lord and ask Him to forgive you. And if you have to do that a lot these first days when you practice this, don't get upset over that. Just keep doing it and keep doing it. And all of a sudden one day you'll discover God has made you so sensitive to these things that you don't want to have to come to Him again with it, because you've already come to Him so many times, and so you don't do it anymore. That's the power of walking in the Spirit. And I wanted to say this all to all of us today, because hey, we want to be God's people. We want to walk in the Spirit. We want to do the things God has called us to do. And here's the formula right from the Scripture to help us do that.
1: Do you know the Bible doesn't say we're to shuffle, we're not to run, we're to walk one step at a time with the Holy Spirit. And it wouldn't be commanded of us if we are not capable of doing it. So my encouragement to all of us is, let's practice walking in the Spirit. The Bible has a lot to say about the fruit of the Spirit in Galatians chapter 5, and we're going to spend 2 days on that subject as we begin the next week together. I hope you'll be with us then. In the meantime, as we face the weekend, let me encourage you to get to church. Be a blessing to the people in church. Go with a word of encouragement and be a blessing to your pastor. Be sure to look for us on television over the weekend, because we're where you are somewhere. You can find us. We're on your dish. We're on your cable. We're there for you, and you can join us. Usually not while you should be in church. Hopefully make church a priority, and we'll see you right here on Monday.
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5: recent flight from the West Coast, I went to the back of the plane to stretch my legs. Most of you are aware that we need to exercise while seated on long flights, but a few stretches while standing are always a plus too. Now, I have designed my own set of Lovelace long flight lunges, which resemble a wounded stork trying to disco dance to bluegrass. It would be a stretch to say it's a graceful sight to behold. Well, while I was exercising, I couldn't help but notice a young lady and an older gentleman who were wearing matching University of Kentucky basketball t-shirts. When our plane landed in Chicago, I ran straight to my next flight. Before boarding the small jet, I noticed the same two people with the matching t-shirts. We started talking, and the young lady told me that her husband is in the military and had recently been deployed to a dangerous region overseas. She then explained that she just wanted to go home to Kentucky for a few days to be with her family. She told me that with her husband leaving to serve our country, her father had flown to California to accompany her back to Kentucky. She said her dad had bought the matching UK t-shirts to cheer her up. He looked at me and smiled. When we landed and deplaned, I saw him carrying her luggage, and I couldn't help but smile myself. This moment reminded me of our loving Heavenly Father, who knows when our hearts are sad and is always there to comfort us, bearing gifts of grace and joy and going the extra mile to carry our heavy load.
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0: If you've ever been betrayed, you know how hurtful it can be, especially if your betrayer is someone you love dearly. Jesus knew his betrayer, but the disciples had no idea, even though Judas was a member of their core group. Today on Truth for Life, we'll hear warnings and encouragement taken from Judas' story. Alistair Begg is teaching from John chapter 13.
1: I think, you know, that in this present climate, with a humility of heart and an understanding of a dignity that comes through our calling and our relationship to Jesus, there is far more opportunities than we realize to take the gospel to our friends in a kindly way. Because what Jesus is saying is that to reject that kind of appeal is to reject Christ. And if anyone rejects Christ, they will be rejecting the one who sends Christ. And the one who sends Christ is the God who loved the world, that he gave his only begotten Son, that whoever believes in him wouldn't perish, but would have everlasting life. Now to the third one, which is verse 21. After saying these things, Jesus was troubled in his spirit and testified. The staggering thing when we come to 21 here is that as readers, we know what only two of the 13 people at this table actually know. And that is what we learned in verse 3. Jesus, knowing that the Father had given all things into his hands and that he had come from God and was going back to God, and that he knew, verse 11, who was going to betray him. We're privy to that. The others are not. And what it's important for us to grasp is that Judas had been chosen by Christ. It wasn't as if they were all going along the road and all of a sudden he was an interloper. He was handpicked. He was chosen by Jesus, as were the rest. For 3 years he had followed Jesus. For 3 years he had listened as Jesus taught. For 3 years he had seen the signs that Jesus did. And yet now in this place, as he sits beside Jesus, who has said these things, he's on the brink of sealing his eternal destiny. And therefore, we should not be surprised that after saying these things, Jesus was troubled in his spirit. The word that is used there is a graphic word. For example, it's the same verb that you find in John 11 in relationship to the death of his friend Lazarus. It's also, I think, the same as in verse 27 of 12, "Now is my soul troubled, and what shall I say?" Although Jesus is entirely in control, as we can see, he's already told his followers, "I lay down my life, I can pick it up again. Nobody takes my life from me. I have the power to lay it down, and I have the power to take it up again." And yet here, he is troubled in his spirit. It would have been impossible for Jesus to be truly human and not to be troubled. I guess there is probably no pain quite like the heartache that comes in the betrayal of someone we regard as a good friend. Now, Jesus has alluded to this along the way. Here in chapter 13, in verse 10, he's given hints of this, hasn't he? Jesus said to them, "The one who has bathed doesn't need to wash except for his feet. He's completely clean, and you are clean." Hang on, but not every one of you. And then in verse 18, "I am not speaking of all of you. I know whom I have chosen." Actually, back in chapter 6, he'd made a very straightforward statement concerning this. At the end of chapter 6, Jesus said to them, "Did I not choose you, the 12, and yet one of you is a devil?" And he spoke of Judas, the son of Simon Iscariot, for he, one of the 12, was going to betray him. So what we need to understand is that Jesus has mastery over all these circumstances. He's not caught off guard. The fact that the disciples didn't register this should not really be much of a surprise to us, I don't think, because they didn't register a lot of what he said. They didn't register the fact that he was going to die and be buried and so on. He said that to them on a number of occasions, but they never understood. So it's hardly surprising that somehow or another that just went right over their heads. Surely they must have said, well, I don't know who that is. Surely I hope it isn't me. And so with the word that is used here for in this statement is that he testifies. He testifies, martyrio, which is a word that is used only every so often. And it is used more in John than in any other place. And for those of you who are interested at all, let me just tell you that, for example, when it says that the man that was sent from God, namely John the Baptist, he came as a witness to bear witness about the light that all might bear witness of him. That is the same, that's the same verb. And it's the same verb actually in chapter 7 when the world cannot hate you, but it hates me because I testify about it that its works are evil. So John the Baptist is testifying to the fact that he is the one who stands in front of the one who comes as the light of the world. Jesus says, I testify to you that the world is evil. Now here we have it. And after saying these things, Jesus was troubled in his spirit and he testified. In a court of law, it would be as if he stood and said, I declare the truth, the whole truth, and nothing but the truth. I say to you that one of you will betray me. Verse 22, stunned silence. The disciples looked at one another, uncertain of whom he spoke. They're mystified. Now, the fact of the matter is that there is nothing here or afterwards to suggest that there was any suspicion in relationship to Judas. It might just as well have been Peter or James or John. In fact, Mark in his record says that when Jesus said this, they looked around and they said to him, it's surely not I, is it? So in actual fact, the staggering thing about, the horrible thing about it is that all of Judas's activity, all of Judas's interest, all of Judas's participation had proved throughout 3 years to be a suitable disguise to his hypocrisy. You know, that's terrible, the songs I have in my head, but and your eyes are a thin disguise. That's the Eagles. I don't know why I have these things in my head. But anyway, and your eyes are a thin disguise. You look out on him. He was able to play the game. He did it masterfully. He was there for all the talks. He was present for all the miracles. And I shouldn't say that I'm surprised at all, and I don't think you will be, that it is Simon Peter then who is immediately wanting to know names. Give me names. One of the disciples whom Jesus loved, we take it was John, was reclining at the table at Jesus' side. So Simon Peter motioned to him to ask Jesus of whom he was speaking. Imagine the scene, right? So they're in a U-shape. There's a table here, and there's a U-shape of them all around going like this. And their feet are all sticking out at the back. They're not sitting up at a table. But in a meal like this, they would be on their left-hand side, leaning on their left-hand side, able to eat with their right. And if, as I think it may well be the case, Jesus had actually said to Judas, Judas, I want you to be close to me tonight. Let's imagine at least that Judas now is on his left-hand side, which would be a place of honor for him to have Jesus on his right. And if John is in such proximity, the chances are that he's on Jesus' right. We don't know where Peter is, but he always gets in on the action in any case. And so somehow or another, he says to John, he says, hey, who is it? We got a name? So John, he asks Jesus, So the disciple leaning back against Jesus, or if John's here and Jesus here, he says, hey, who is it? Nobody else knows about this. They're whispering. Jesus answered, it is he to whom I will give this morsel of bread when I've dipped it. So when he had dipped the morsel, he gave it to Judas, the son of Simon Iscariot. And in doing so, he unmasks Judas as the traitor. The chances are that in a meal like this, from the little that I have read, and it is little, there would be occasions where it would be a gesture of kindness or of friendship to give somebody from the meal a token of affection. And if that is actually the case, then we assume that he who loved his own and loved them to the end and chose them, every single one of them, gives now to Judas a token of his affection. And with that, a further opportunity for Judas to climb down from the position that he has taken for himself. Because in this one last lingering moment, the destiny of Judas is actually in the balance. Will he accept the gesture of friendship? Will he turn from the path that he has set for himself? Answer, no. His course was set. And you will notice what it says, that after he had taken the morsel, Satan entered into him. At the beginning of the chapter, it was that Satan had put into his mind these things, put in his heart to betray him. And so now, with a word of direction on the part of Jesus, he says, well, what are you going to do? Go ahead and do it quickly. Now notice, no one at the table knew why he said this to him. Nobody said, well, there you go. We knew he was a bum all along. We knew he was a con man. They didn't. That's the thing about hypocrisy. That's actually the scary thing. The scary thing is how close you can be to the action. Proximity is no indication of reality. If one of the 12 called out by Jesus, elect to not salvation, but elect to the responsibility and privilege of being a disciple, can do this, then surely it makes all of us sit up in our seats. It does me. And some thought maybe Judas, because he had the money bag, was going to go out and do some gesture of kindness, give it to the poor. So after receiving the morsel of bread, he immediately went out, and it was night. The vast contrast between, you're only going to have the light for a little while, said Jesus. Believe in the light while you have it. Judas heard that. Judas knew that. Judas turned his back on it and walked away. Now, it is now night, and I'm conscious of the fact that it's night. So let me just make a couple of closing observations. One from Ryle. He says, on all the coasts of England, there is not such a beacon to warn sailors of danger as Judas Iscariot is to warn Christians. And that's the point. How close to Christ we might appear to be and yet not be his. Also to recognize that the betrayer emerges from the core group. They're not somebody who, you know, just shows up every so often and is on the fringe of things. No, he's in the core group. Thereby making clear to us something that we need to pay attention to, that we shouldn't be surprised if we find hypocrisy and false professions of faith in the church. I mean, if you've got it in the disciple band, isn't that what Paul was saying when he took leave of the Ephesian elders in Acts chapter 20? He says, you better take care of yourselves, fellas, and watch over the flock that's in your charge, because after I leave you, from among your own self, there will arise those who will draw people away after them. That's what we discovered in Jude. The problem in Jude wasn't a theoretical problem. It was a real problem that these people were present within the framework of things. It ought not to alarm us to the point of being entirely freaked, but it ought to remind us, as Calvin said, that the church, despite all of its attempts to become a pure church, membership interviews, all the things that we may seek to ensure that everybody is in and understands and so on, the church is always a mixed multitude. It's always a mixed multitude. And when we think about the impact of Satan's activities, the Bible is given to make sure that we're alert to these things. Paul writes to the Corinthians, he says, let us not be foolish and ignorant of Satan's devices. Don't be ignorant, he says. Don't be so stupid as to walk around with your mouth open and assume that you're beyond all these things. This could never be the situation. No, he says, you shouldn't do that. Now, what happened? Well, we don't have time to work our way through, but again, he put it into his heart in verse 2. In verse 27, he entered him, whatever that means. The deed was now done. And so James, when he writes about the impact of this, says, resist him and he will flee from you. Well, how do we resist him? Well, we resist him firm in the faith. We arm ourselves with the armor of God. We don't take ourselves too seriously. We're not just skeptical about the affairs of the world. We're skeptical about our own hearts. We know the wickedness of our own hearts. We know the potential that we have for wandering and for failure and for messing up. And that reality then is there in order to say to us, come on now, get a hold of yourself. Resist him in the power of the Holy Spirit. That's why James is so helpful on this. Just don't open your mind, Alistair, to folly, to foolish, godless thinking. Do not read books about it. Do not watch movies about it. Do not include it in the purview of your existence. Do not open your mind to trash. And at the same time, do not entertain thoughts of sin. Do not play with sin in your mind. Don't play with the idea in your mind. For we have a roaring lion seeking to devour. And don't, whatever you do, make light of the devil's designs. Because it is impossible to read this without realizing that Satan is influential in this drama. However, and with this I will close, he is influential in the drama, but Judas is still responsible for his choices. God is sovereign over all of these events. And the fact that God overrules the evil that bad men and women do, as he brings his purposes to pass, does not make their actions any less evil. For Judas, the momentum of sin had become irreversible. He's an illustration of the tragedy of Romans chapter 1. And God gave him up. Jesus said, go out and do what you're going to do. But here's the thing that I want to finish with. God is using all the dark forces of chaos that are going on in Jerusalem in this context as it comes to the crucifixion. All of the malignancy, all of the treachery, all of the animosity, all of the reviling of those who ought to have known better and in many cases did know better. All of that for which all men are responsible. God was using all of that chaos in order to fulfill his purpose from all of eternity. You say, well, that's so hard for me to get my head around. It's supposed to be. But here's the point. The God who was doing that over all the chaos of the Passover in Jerusalem is the same God in Christ as an ascended Lord and King who is using all of the chaos, malignancy, animosity, and reviling in the present context of the unfolding drama of our lives at this point in the 21st century. He is in control. The Lord God omnipotent reigns. It doesn't always seem so, but it is so. He wasn't taken by surprise then, and he isn't taken by surprise now. We can trust him. We can't trust ourselves. We can trust him. But then if we have good friends around us, then when we know that we can't trust ourselves, maybe a good elbow in the ribs, maybe a good arm around the shoulder, maybe a good promise of prayer, maybe something to say, hey, stay in the race.
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1: God moves in a mysterious way. 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Judge not the Lord by feeble sense, but trust him for his grace. Behind a frowning providence, he hides a smiling face. Blind unbelief is sure to err, and try his works in vain. God is his own interpreter, and he will make things plain. Lord, help us to trust you unreservedly, we pray. In Jesus' name, amen.
0: Thanks for studying the Bible with us today. I hope you'll enjoy worshiping with your local church family this weekend, and then join us Monday when we'll explore the feature that should distinguish every Christian community from the surrounding culture. 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
3: An organization that helps place children for adoption and foster care is reaffirming its commitment to Scripture in its statement of faith and beliefs. This is Truth Itself. Bethany Christian Services, as its board of directors, has voted to clarify and reinforce its Christian faith commitments and beliefs, with its CEO telling the Christian Post that he hopes doing so will help attract like-minded individuals to their organization. Employees of the Michigan-based Evangelical Foster and Immigrant Resettlement Charity will be asked to personally believe and adhere to an updated statement of faith and belief, which is based on the Apostles' Creed and other biblical principles previously affirmed by the organization. Bethany, which was founded in 1944, will also maintain its ongoing partnership with churches to find foster families whose beliefs and practices align with their faith and Christian mission. Bethany CEO Keith Cureton made headlines in 2024 when he told staff that the organization would no longer make exceptions to hiring non-Christians. The organization implemented a policy to hire only Christians who align with its core beliefs and also prohibited them from promoting political causes in the workplace, which reportedly led to backlash from some staff at the time. Bethany drew scrutiny in 2021, before Cureton's arrival, for allowing LGBT couples to foster and adopt. But beginning next year, Bethany will only license and relicense foster families whose beliefs and practices align with the organization's beliefs and Christian mission. Timothy Kroll from the Helios Projects knows of several hundred pastors in Angola, Argentina, and Bolivia that have no training in Bible or theology because they can't afford it. We're working to get them trained at trainapastor.com. Please give $150 and train three pastors. Go to trainapastor.com. You can see these stories and more on our website, truthitself.com. Truth Itself, news that impacts your faith, family, and country.
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10: USA Radio News. I'm John Summers. President Trump says a deal ending the war in Iran could be signed as soon as this weekend.
11: The Strait will officially open as soon as we sign, which could be soon, very soon, maybe over the weekend in Europe.
10: The former head of the Securities and Exchange Commission is nominated by President Trump to become the next permanent director of national intelligence. A lockdown at the Pentagon took place Thursday after a reported hazardous material incident. Vice President J.D. Vance referred Minnesota Governor Tim Walz and Attorney General Keith Ellison to the Justice Department for a criminal fraud investigation tied to state social services programs. The U.S. Department of Housing and Urban Development suspended federal funding to the Los Angeles Homeless Services Authority. From America's News Network, USA Radio News.
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8: standard is not virginity. The standard is not don't do this, don't do that. The standard is holiness.
14: Well, that's Dana Gresh, and she's with us again today on Focus on the Family with Jim Daly to encourage you to live with sexual integrity. I'm John Fuller, and as you can probably tell, this is going to be a conversation that isn't appropriate for children. Have them elsewhere or use your headphones or earbuds.
15: I like that. Thanks for that instruction, John. You know, I so appreciated the conversation last time with Dana, and if you missed it, you know, go to the website or get the app for your phone, and you'll have access to the whole library programs, but it was meaty. It had so much in it, and we're going to continue the discussion today in this area of sexuality, the purity movement. We covered some of that last time, and what we need to convey to our kids, how we need to live our lives in such a way that our children see a healthy spiritual attitude towards sexuality. And you say that at the right time, mm-hmm. and you know, then it gets more serious about the teen years, and you need to talk more adult-like to those teens and get them ready for the challenges they're going to face. That's the spirit in which we're going to address this today. I have talked to people in Christian radio, pastors, etc. It's kind of like this is the look. If you can't see me or listening on the audio, it's a cringe of covering your ears. And that's not the attitude we should have. God created intimacy for marriage, and it should be enjoyed and celebrated and lifted up as a great thing. And I love that attitude, and that's how I share it with my boys. But we need to talk about things. Mm-hmm. When we are silent, the world fills the vacuum, and this is not a place where you want the world to fill your child's heart.
14: Mm-hmm. Yeah, and Dana brought such great biblical perspective and wisdom. We're so glad to have her back today. She's the founder of True Girl. She's a writer, a speaker, a podcaster, and she's taken a best-selling book and rewritten it and updated it. It's called And the Bride Wore White, and we've got copies of that here. Get yours to address this topic in your family. We have it here at the ministry, and you'll find it at focusonthefamily.com/broadcast.
15: Dana, welcome back. Great day yesterday. Thanks for being with us then and now.
8: I'm so grateful.
15: Yeah. This is the topic nobody wants to touch.
8: Including me, I might add.
15: Yeah, you are reluctant. I mean, it's so interesting, but it is good. It's so healthy. In the church, we need to win back what is healthy. Mm-hmm. You know, last time I wanted to mention this, but you were talking about the physiology mm-hmm. involved in physical intimacy.
8: Yeah.
15: And you think about it, you know, I'm learning so much with Dr. Henry Cloud and other psychologists, Christians, and psychiatrists. Man, the word of God is exploding right now with scientific discovery.
8: Mm.
15: And, you know, even the bonding features that God put in us, particularly women, that when you have that physical intimacy with your husband or somebody else, that bonding hormone is going.
8: Yeah.
15: And there's a purpose in that.
8: That's right.
15: I mean, that's not evolution, everybody. There's a purpose that God put that into us mm-hmm. so that we would be one flesh, committed to each other for life,
8: right.
15: for better or for worse. And God even made it so plain that he chemically created that in our brain science.
8: Yeah, I would say that's why. Let me first say that my husband bought me a necklace that was the shape of the chemical makeup of the neurochemical oxytocin, which is what creates that bonding,
15: yeah.
8: because I so geek out on this, that God actually created us for that. But here's something really fascinating. There's a study that revealed that women in particular don't seem to make that oxytocin quite as freely when they're not inside of a committed relationship.
15: Interesting.
8: Yeah.
15: yeah.
8: So we're shortchanging ourselves
15: yeah.
8: when we're treating sex casually.
15: And again, I just think it's a wonderful discovery that they're making where yeah. spiritual truth out of scripture mm-hmm. is being found.
8: We're starting
15: in science.
8: To understand
15: yeah.
8: God's word. We're like, he had it right after all.
15: Right. And it
8: yeah.
15: shouldn't shock us.
8: No.
15: But the more they discover, the more it points
8: it's
15: to
8: beautiful.
15: God's word, which is great. Let's talk about the seven truths about sexual integrity. You know, I've not used that term. First of all, I like that term, sexual integrity. It's
8: yeah.
15: such a modern, beautiful phrase.
8: Yeah.
15: You know, that it's positioned and formed in the right direction. That's what it speaks to me. Integrity of a building, integrity of a bridge. Yep. It means it's built for a purpose and it's doing its purpose. Sexual integrity in that way, that we're built for a purpose like we've talked about, and we're doing that correctly.
8: Yep.
15: And boy, will the world come against that. Oh my gosh. They want to rip down every bit of modesty or desire to marry as a virgin, etc. They just want to tear that apart.
8: Isn't it funny that every sexual choice is an applauded and appropriate sexual choice except for the biblical sexual choice? That one's ridiculed. Well, wait, if all these other sexual choices are okay, why isn't this one okay?
15: Another indication of spiritual warfare.
8: And confusion.
15: That's interesting. Yeah, it's true. Yeah, mm-hmm. You could talk about all of these and it's lauded, and then you know, talk about a Christian perspective. Oh my gosh.
8: Right.
15: How archaic.
8: You bring up one of the big cultural lies we need to prepare our kids for is that God's word is outdated or his rules about sex are old-fashioned.
15: Correct.
8: The fact is they were never in style.
15: Yeah, right.
8: Paul writes on the backdrop of a Roman and Greek culture that was far more promiscuous than ours. Pedophilia was very normalized.
15: Correct.
8: During that time. And yet he says the standard is not virginity. The standard is not don't do this, don't do that. The standard is holiness.
15: Yeah, that's the aim.
8: Holiness. Christians live set apart. They live different and they live according to God's good design.
15: Boom, there it is. Let's get to the seven truths. You speak to the first one. Sexual integrity reflects the heart of Jesus. Mm-hmm. Let me list them and then we'll go back. Can we do that?
8: Sure.
15: Okay, so that was one. Sexual integrity doesn't slide, it decides. You mentioned that one.
8: Yeah.
15: Sexual integrity walks in dignity.
8: Mm.
15: All of these, you got to stop and think about it. We're going to come back, so don't panic. Sexual integrity respects boundaries. Sexual integrity requires healthy communication. These are all like amen comments. Sexual integrity banks on family wisdom.
8: Mm.
15: Sexual integrity pursues discipleship. So that is such a meaty list. So let's go back to the first one. Sexual integrity reflects the heart of Jesus. How?
8: This is huge. And I don't know if you know, but Focus on the Family is a big part of my healing story.
15: Oh, that is beautiful.
8: So let me tell you how that happened. I mentioned yesterday how I would wake up feeling shame from my sexual past. And the word purity was this pain word for me because I was a youth leader during this purity conversation that was happening in the 90s and early 2000s. And that word hurt me when I heard it. And all I could think is, I am not pure.

0: at birth sinful from the moment my mother conceived me.
1: Yeah.
0: And I had to come to a place where I realized that. And then I look in the word and I see who is pure. Jesus. Jesus is pure. And because he is pure, and because he has saved me, and because when the Father looks at me, he sees the account or record of Jesus, because of that, I can walk in purity and integrity. It changed everything for me. It flipped everything for me. And I'm driving down the highway listening to God counsel my heart on, Dana, you weren't never pure.
1: Yeah.
0: I purify you. And the reason that you behave in a pure manner is so that you can reflect me inside of you. I don't know if this is making any sense to anybody listening today, but for me, it was like, Eureka.
1: Yeah.
0: I was able to take the truth of who I was to Jesus and also stand in the boldness of, I am pure because of Christ. So I'm driving down the highway, considering this, my 6-month-old baby girl in the backseat of my car, and Focus on the Family comes on. What are they talking about? Talking to your daughter about sex. Do you think this was God-timed, God-orchestrated? And I hear Dr. Dobson's voice say, what's the number one question on that teenage girl's mind when she's talking to her mom about sex? And the woman said, I have no idea who this woman was. She said, the number one question on that teenage girl's mind is, Mom, did you wait? And this juxtaposition of the purity of Christ and the impure, I felt impure because I had behaved in an impure way. That's why I felt it.
1: Right.
0: And, but this call was like, wait, my baby girl, I'm going to have to deal with this impurity and this pain in my life to disciple her well.
1: Right.
0: I pull to the side of the road. I allow 10 years of grief to engulf me. I drive straight home. I tell my husband, I know you think you married the driven snow. Let me confess to you. And
1: that was the first time he had heard it.
0: That was the first time.
1: Yeah.
0: 5 years of marriage.
1: Yeah.
0: And there's less of that today because the church is talking about sex more. And I'm so thankful for that.
1: Yeah.
0: And I encourage transparency in the dating relationship so that you're not walking into this 5 years into marriage. But he held me. And it felt like the arms of Jesus. He said, I don't think I need to say it, but I think you need to hear it. You are forgiven.
1: Yeah.
0: And it felt like the voice of God. And that allowed me to begin to walk in the purity of Christ. So purity, sexual integrity is not about us behaving well.
1: Mm-hmm.
0: It's about the record of Jesus, and we reflect that record. Yeah.
1: You know, as you're speaking, I'm thinking of the prodigal son. You could put that in the context of a prodigal daughter.
0: Yeah.
1: And this theme fits that story. But the irony there is the Lord, very specifically through the actions of the father, is showing that enthusiasm for the younger brother coming home after he squandered his father's treasure on party life, if I could call it that. And the older brother was really mad because he was the rule follower.
0: Yeah.
1: And he was jealous. And, you know, the very end of the parable, the younger brother's inside at the feast and the older brother's outside looking in, which many theologians say that that's the story of the feast of heaven.
0: Yeah.
1: That the religious person doesn't make it in.
0: Mm-hmm.
1: And you think about that, you're going, wow. But also, Rosaria Butterfield, who was on the broadcast, if you've never heard her on the Focus program, I'd encourage you to, again, get the app, because those are powerful programs. The first time I interviewed her, she was a former lesbian teacher from Syracuse University.
0: Activist.
1: Used to write articles against Focus on the Family and Promise Keepers, and very dogmatic ideologically. And she said, you know, she befriended a pastor who invited her to his home for dinner with his wife, and over 2.5 years they led her to the Lord.
0: Yeah.
1: And she said, it hit me that I was living my verb, lesbian, not living my noun, made in his image. And you said it the same way. We're believing who we are is what we do.
0: Yes.
1: Especially in sin.
0: Right.
1: And she just so perfectly, she said, when I caught that in her context of English literature, she said, it changed my life.
0: Yeah.
1: That moment was it. No more appetite for same-sex attraction. Nothing. She
0: sovereign
1: ended up marrying a pastor.
0: She, and not everybody has the sovereign deliverance.

0: deliverance like she did. And you know, there's sometimes we have to work out our salvation with fear and trembling. But there is, Jesus expunges the record.
1: Yeah. Mm.
2: 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And we're covering some of the great content in this weighty but really wonderful resource called And the Bride Wore White. And we'll encourage you to get a copy of that book and find other helpful resources on this topic. 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
1: Dana, it's kind of obvious to everybody. We're not going to get through all seven here, but we're gonna fly to try to get as many as possible. You covered the second one before we started, which was sexual integrity doesn't slide, it decides. Right. So let's leave that to itself. Go to number three here. The third truth is that sexual integrity walks in dignity.
0: Yes.
1: What does it mean to walk in dignity? I think that's lost on the church even.
0: This is such an important word. So dignity is inherent worth or value, like that it shows value. Mm-hmm. Every human life has dignity, period. We have dignity because we are image bearers of the God of the universe.
1: Mm-hmm.
0: And that doesn't change based on how we show up in life,
1: mm-hmm.
0: ever. But the call of Scripture is that we would reflect that dignity. The call of Scripture is that we would show up with the way that we talk, the things that we look at, the things we hear, the way that we dress, in a way that says we are image bearers of God. And I think where this gets really complicated for moms today is in the area of teaching our daughters how to dress appropriately and with dignity.
1: Yeah.
0: Because the world is out there saying, you can't talk to your daughter about how to dress, you're going to body shame her. And so we have to have a really rich conversation about this. We can't just turn, there's like three places, maybe four in Scripture that addresses the word modesty. So it's not a robust, you know,
1: theology,
0: foundation, yeah. right, that we have. But what is robust is the theology of clothing.
1: Mm.
0: You go back from Genesis to Revelation. You know, the book that I just wrote, And the Bride Wore White, I titled it that because I didn't feel like wearing white on my wedding day. I didn't feel worthy. Mm-hmm. I didn't have an awareness of my dignity. But when I looked at the book of Revelation, and the bride of the Lamb is wearing white, the sinful, broken bride of the Lamb is wearing white, I was like, ah, through Christ, I get to wear white on my wedding day.
1: Right.
0: You know? So go back, though, to Genesis. I think this is really important, and this is where I pull our rights and responsibility as mothers to teach our daughters to dress. And you know what? You guys have to handle the boys, but we're moms. We have to handle the girls, right? Adam and Eve show up. What are they? They're ashamed. They're hiding. God comes and says, where are you? So he's relational first. He doesn't discipline them. He says, where are you? I miss you. And then what does he do? We see the first bloodshed. An animal dies. The first shedding of blood for sin happens right there in Genesis 3. And God puts on them garments of fur, comforting garments of fur. He comforts them in their sin. Now, the Bible calls these, the Hebrew word is a word that's similar to tunic. And it's believed that that tunic or the garment that is specifically mentioned is a garment of honor. It's sort of like Joseph's coat of many colors. It was a tunic that said, there's special dignity here in this boy.
1: Yeah, I've never heard that.
0: And so what God is doing is he is taking that sin has stripped their dignity, and God is saying, I am putting these garments on you to remind you of your dignity. The way we dress matters. Now, can we teach our daughters the appropriate way to dress in a way that body shames them? Yes, and we have to be very careful that we're not saying your body is bad. We're just saying some clothing doesn't reflect the dignity and worth of you as a daughter of God.
1: Dana, there always is that appropriate criticism that, you know, the male side of this equation should have some responsibility, you know, just because someone may not dress totally appropriately shouldn't give a green light to a boy or a man mistreating that woman. So we need to make that disclaimer known, obviously.
0: Yeah.
1: You need to, boys, men need to restrain and, you know, behave themselves in that context.
0: Yeah, I've taught frequently on the fact that a man's behavior is a man's responsibility, period.
1: Mm-hmm.
0: That the way that a girl shows up or dresses has nothing to do with giving him a right to behave badly. At the same time, I want to be very careful to say that because that thinking is out there, let's not be silent about teaching our daughters the beauty of reflecting. You know, the way we dress isn't about not being sexual. I want to be very clear about that. The way I dress is about nothing. The way that I am wearing today distracts from people seeing Jesus in me. Mm. That's the point. Mm. If there is any sin in immodesty, it's not about our bodies. It's about saying, I want more attention than Jesus. I want more attention than God. That's
1: That's a good point.
0: Yeah.
1: That's a strong one, though.
0: That's what I'm concerned about.
1: Yeah. Wow, that hits right at the core of the culture.
0: Yeah.
1: Because it is all about look at me, whether you're a boy or a girl.
0: Right. Exactly.
1: You know, so that's a good thought. The next truth is about boundaries. And you share in the book a story about your husband, Bob, who set a boundary with you. What happened?
0: You know, when Bob and I dated, we had a very beautiful, appropriate relationship. Sexual integrity marked our dating years. Mm-hmm. And one of the reasons for that is, first of all, I had learned my lesson. I knew the pain of sliding into bad behaviors. And so I had boundaries at that point that were important to me. And thankfully, so did Bob. And one day on a date, he just kissed me on the nose and said, that's about as far as I want our physical contact to go. And it wasn't a big conversation, but we were both communicating to each other that we cared about what Scripture said about our sexual behavior. Mm-hmm. And I think that was a trajectory setting moment for us. And I think it matters. We need to teach our daughters and our mm-hmm. sons to have conversations that reflect our boundaries.
2: Yeah. Did that give you a sense of safety, if I can put it that
0: yeah.
2: way?
0: Oh, yeah. Especially since the relationship before had been such a demanding mm-hmm. physical relationship. For him to communicate to me that that is not how this relationship was going to work felt really safe.
1: Mm. That's good. That's really good. The fifth truth is that sexual integrity requires healthy communication. Let me just say, a good marriage requires healthy communication. Why is communication important when it comes to sexual integrity specifically?
0: Well, one thing is when you're talking and having a rich conversation, you're probably not having awkward moments of physical, what do we do here?
1: A good distraction,
0: right?
1: You're saying?
0: So it's a good distraction. Here's the challenge. Today, a lot of teenagers are doing most of that communication through a device. And so when they get with each other physically, they're struggling with how to communicate. So I think it's really helpful to just sit them down and say, you know, what are some questions you can ask to get to know this person better? What are your dreams? When did you come to know the Lord? What do you love most about your family? What's hardest about being in your family? You know, giving them a list of questions helps them really have a healthy conversation.
1: Okay, the sixth truth, I think we're going to make it. The sixth truth is about embracing family wisdom.
0: Yeah.
1: Now, all the parents went yes and amen. Come for the wisdom of the family. Yeah. What do you mean by this?
0: Well, I've always felt that this is really important. As I started working with girls in the year 2000, traveling across the country, doing retreats, I saw that girls who had a healthy relationship with their parents tended to make healthier relationships in their dating life. And conversely, girls who especially didn't have a relationship with their dad, maybe through divorce or mm-hmm. just awkward mm-hmm. body changing, that they were struggling more.
1: Mm-hmm.
0: So there's some research that indicates that that's true, that there's a trend there. And so what is very clear to me is that mom and dad speaking into this matters. And if you survey girls and boys and say, who do you want to hear sexual advice from? They're not going to be, I'm excited to hear my mom and dad talk about sex. They're not, their eyes are going to roll into the back of their head. But when you get down to the root of it, they're going to say, the person I trust most on this topic is mom and dad.
1: Mm-hmm.
0: So it's really important. And let me say this. We do live in a culture that's trying to remove parental rights in so many spaces, especially related to the topic of sex and gender. So this is very countercultural, and I want to infuse the teenage girls that read this book with a different message.
1: Yeah.
0: The message that, you know, it's not your school counselor that needs to hear when you're struggling with something, it's mom.
1: Yeah, that is good. And I think that would save a lot of heartbreak along the way that we're seeing now in court cases.
0: Absolutely.
1: Especially in transition court cases like that.
0: Exactly.
1: Gender dysphoria. All right, the last truth in your list is that sexual integrity pursues discipleship. Give me the understanding of that.
0: Yeah. Well, let's just take pornography, for example. Very prevalent. Very few of our teenage kids are not seeing pornography. Most of them are. And that can lead to a lifelong addiction. It did for my husband. A battle that he fought and is winning, but a hard battle that caused a lot of disruption in our marriage and in our life, in his heart, in his relationship with God. Most kids that stumble across pornography don't know what to do with that.
1: Mm-hmm.
0: And if they're not in some sort of accountability, they're probably going to do what any of us would do and fall into it deeper and deeper. So that's just one example of where having someone to talk to other than mom and dad, and I'm encouraging them to also be talking to mom and dad, but talking to your youth pastor, talking to an older, wiser college student who loves Jesus and loves you about my temptation on the internet or my temptation in this dating relationship or my loneliness in being a virgin and being made fun of in college or at school. This is a really important ingredient in living a life of sexual integrity. And I feel like every young person needs someone older and wiser than them advising them on this topic.
1: That's a good thought. The earlier in your life you can find that kind of mentoring relationship, the healthier you're going to be.
0: Yeah.
1: Mom and dad will do that through the younger years and teen years, but I think it's really healthy. It's something we do here at Focus for staff. You know, we encourage mentoring older staff or wiser staff with younger staff just to help them in their journey.
0: Yeah.
1: And I think it's a good thing to do in every workplace when it's healthy. Dana, this has been terrific. Yeah. I hope you have felt the wisdom flowing out. And that's the goal here, just to give perspective and to give you encouragement as you parent, or if you're the girl or young woman who is in a spot where you're feeling like something's got to change, now's the day to do it. And one of the things you can do is get a copy of Dana's book. And The Bride Wore White, Seven Truths to Live in Sexual Integrity, No Matter Your Past. 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
9: When twin sisters began to walk, it was clear their journey wouldn't be easy. Both sisters had developed bowed legs, and in Madagascar, the medical care they needed was out of reach. Still, these bright young girls refused to be defined by their condition. They endured physical pain and faced bullying from their peers, but they rose above it all. Their mother worried greatly, but it was her daughters who comforted her, assuring her that they didn't care what others said. Their remarkable courage shone even brighter when they came on board a Mercy ship for free surgery. Their smiles and laughter lit up our wards as they healed. Today, the twin sisters stand tall, their pain gone and their future wide open. 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Be strong and courageous. 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
13: Men, I think a lot of us struggle with that, is that we just want our wives to be happy and that's it. And we think it's up to us to make them happy. Mm-hmm. And I think we have a big impact on that. Mm-hmm. And one of the things that I failed Stephanie in was I would tell her something that she wanted to hear with the intent to follow through. And then I would forget whatever it is I said to do. She felt like I was lying to her. Mm-hmm.
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14: Hey, this has been a fun week of going back to the cruise.
15: Yeah, it feels like we're in the sun with the wind blowing through my hair. Oh, yeah, I don't have hair. That feels like we've been on the boat because we've been listening to different speakers that were on the Love Like You Mean It cruise. Today, we get to listen to Samuel and Stephanie Rainey. This is Dennis Rainey's son, Dennis and Barbara's son, and they were amazing.
14: Oh, my goodness. You're going to love this couple. And today, they're going to be talking about rebuilding trust. Whoo! That's a big one, and it's not easy to navigate, so I think you're going to really enjoy them.
15: And by the way, if you want to be on the boat with us this next February, you can sign up right now through June 30th and get a discount to come on the Love Like You Mean It cruise with us. Here's what you do. Just go to familylifetoday.com and use this code, COUNTDOWN27, and that will give you the discount. And I hope you join us because you're going to hear talks just like this. Okay, here's Samuel and Stephanie Rainey.
13: I've broken a lot of bones, very active, and one of the worst breaks I had was in fifth grade, and I also had a concussion, and I remember waking up from that concussion in the hospital, and one of the first memories I have from that is when I was feeling the doctor's hands on my arm as he was setting it. And you know, if you've broken a bone, what happens is that when it's set properly and when it heals properly, it's actually stronger in that place where it's been broken than before. The other problem with that is that if it doesn't get set properly, then it may re-break or it will be deformed. And so broken trust is a lot like broken bones, is that if you don't set it properly and you don't heal it properly, it's not going to work out in the long run. And so our hope as we present these tools to you is that they will help set the broken bones in your relationship properly and will allow you to begin the process of healing. So here's a high flyby of the six tools.
16: All right. So the first tool that we're talking about is really the foundation of this wheel, and it's owning your mistakes. Because when we start owning our mistakes, all the other tools start making more sense. But here's the deal. When you own your mistakes, you take responsibility without blame, without justifying your action, and without explanation. How do we go about owning our mistakes? Well, first of all, we have to bring our mistakes to the light. If they live in the darkness, they will stay in darkness and they will fester. Things grow moldy and disgusting in the dark. So we want to bring them to the light so that you can be healed. Not so that you can be shamed, not so that you can cause more pain, but we want you to be healed. But often when we think about doing this, we're like, oh God, the pain, the suffering that was going to happen when I do that feels too much to bear. So that's when you can only do this with the help of Jesus, because all things are possible through Christ Jesus, who gives us strength to do the hard things. Owning your mistake builds your maturity, and it helps others trust in your responsibility, that you are responsible enough to be adult enough to own your mistakes. Responsibility is being able to respond.
13: All right, so that's the first tool, own your mistakes. Let's talk about tool number two, tell the truth. Proverbs 12:19 says, truthful lips endure forever, but a lying tongue is but for a moment. When we lie, we put our focus on earthly things. Mm. And what we say is that I think I can get away with what I did, or I think I can get away with my action, and I will be able to have safety and security on earth. When we tell the truth, we have a heavenly orientation. Lasts forever. Truthful lips last forever. The goal here is to tell the truth in such a way that you get it all out, and you tell it in an environment that you can begin to rebuild that trust with what the truth is of your actions. All right, so let's talk about why it's so hard to tell the truth. I think that telling the truth, it exposes things about us we would rather not show up. And all of us, we have an internal PR firm that is running inside, and it is run by our ego. And our ego is in charge of making sure that everybody else out there thinks that we are perfect and that we have everything together. I've had a hard time with this in our marriage, and this kind of came to a head for the first time about year three or four. And I was coming home from work, and I was panicking because I had just gotten off the phone with Stephanie about 15, 20 minutes earlier and told her I would be home at a time that I was not going to be home by because I was late. And this had been a pattern that I had been in for, you know, the first 3 to 4 years of our marriage. And so I walked in the door, and instead of seeing an angry face, I saw my wife, who was in tears.
16: So I was in tears because what I realized at that point was why I was so mad that he would get home so late. Consistently, he was consistently late all the time, and it would infuriate me. But then I started doing my own healing and my own journey, going to my own counseling. And what I realized why him being late just set me on fire was that my own dad never walked back through the doors, because he was killed in a car wreck. So my 7-year-old self was responding as a 30-year-old woman in that pain and that hurt. And so once you realize where some of that pain comes from, when your spouse breaks that truth, sometimes it's bigger than what the spouse did. Sometimes it comes from your family of origin, what happened to you as a child. And so when those tears came, he was much more able and capable of hearing what was really going on in my heart. But sometimes we don't know those pains. Sometimes we don't know those trigger points. But when you do, the other spouse is able to go, okay, I see it now. I am so sorry. And it made him punctual from that day forward.
13: Yeah.
16: Or if he wasn't going to be punctual, he would let me know. It was really beautiful and a great turning point in our marriage. So the benefit of telling the truth is that it builds courage in you. so that you can be changed, because it helps others trust in you that you're safe, that you're a safe person when you take that courageous time to say, hey, this is where I failed. This is what I did. I need to tell the truth. Tool number three, we're going to talk about delayed gratification. Ecclesiastes 7:8 says, better is the end of the thing than its beginning. The patient in spirit is better than the proud in spirit.
13: All right. So I think delayed gratification is, I think it's at the core of all issues of broken trust. Because I think what happens is when we have this impulse and we can't control it, we will choose something that is more of an earthly orientation than a heavenly orientation. And that's going to cause a rift between the two of us. And I think some of us have an inability to delay that gratification. And I think some of us have a refusal to delay that gratification. There's something in you that's driving you to make the choices that you're making. And if you don't figure out what that is, you're going to keep making choices that are harmful to you and harmful to your spouse. And I think delayed gratification, it's like a muscle. And you got to exercise that muscle. If you don't exercise it, when it comes time for you to be able to use it, or if life requires you to use it, you're not going to have that muscle built up to do that. So the story for me in this happened in 2008. And fresh out of grad school, I wasn't making a lot of money. She would come to me times and she would say, look, we can either take Gabby, our daughter, to the doctor, or we can take Nathan to the doctor. They both have the flu. Which one to take? Mm-hmm. And I'm like, well, just take whichever one's worse, you know, worse off. And I was calloused to it because of my own feelings of shame in that. And one day she went on a walk with one of her friends.
16: That was a hard memory.
13: Yeah.
16: Having to make that choice financially, like which kid do you take to the doctor? That's how bad it was. So I went on a walk with my friend Carthy. She says what I need to hear, not what I want to hear. She calls out truth in me and she holds me to the covenant relationship I have with Samuel because I've asked her to. So we were going on a walk and she was checking in. She was like, hey, how are you and Samuel? And I just started telling her everything. And as I was telling her everything, she stopped and she went, what are you doing? You're coming up with an exit strategy to leave Samuel. And I said, what do you mean? She said, well, so far you've told me how you're financially going to do it, where you're going to live, all this stuff. She says, so we're going to stop walking. When Samuel gets home, you're going to take him on the back porch and you're going to tell him word for word what you just told me. I'm still kind of checked out. I've gotten numb at this point. So I was like, okay, fine. She told me to do it. I'll go do it. I go to the porch. And as I'm talking to him, his eyes fill up with tears. And I'm like, whoa, because in that moment, it was like water was washed over my face, cold water. And it woke me up and I went, I'm getting ready to destroy my family because I don't feel comfortable. I don't like how it's feeling. And so when I told Samuel that and he reflected back to me, you could see in his face, he got what I was trying to say all those months. And it was just this aha moment and really the breaking point for us and a foundation that needed to be really removed so that we could start afresh and anew. And so what did you tell me on the back of the porch?
13: Well, so when she told me, I mean, I'm shocked. And there was this impulse in me. Honestly, there's this impulse to just tell her she was crazy. I had to delay inside of me this need to gratify my own PR firm to say it's really not that bad. And I really just had to shut up and to listen.
16: And then I kind of had to delay my gratification of what I wanted to do because I was resentful and I wanted to pay him back. And so in that moment, I went, okay, pause. I'm going to take a step back because the benefit that we both receive from delaying that gratification is that it built patience in us. And it helped us to establish stability. We were like, okay, we're going to have stability in our home, regardless of what it's going to cost us.
13: Yeah. So when you delay gratification, it will build patience in you and it will help others trust in your stability. Mm-hmm.
15: This is Family Life Today, and we're listening to the Samuel and Stephanie Rainey on the Love Like Amina cruise, and we're only halfway done. They had a lot to say about redeeming broken trust and how to heal, and you don't want to miss it. So let's go back to Samuel and Stephanie.
13: Tool number four, make amends. Now, listen, please listen to this. This does not mean saying I'm sorry. Now, saying I'm sorry is a part of amends, but making amends is very different than saying I'm sorry. 1 John 1:9 says, if we confess our sins, he is faithful and just to forgive us our sins and to cleanse us from all unrighteousness. Now, that word confess, it actually means to express out loud, to express publicly, to give an account for what you have done. So to make amends, we must confess what it is that we have done. I knew on that porch when Stephanie came to me and she said that she had begun planning this and she was like, here you go, you know, ball's in your court. I knew that an apology of I'm sorry was not going to cut it. And I knew that because I had said I was sorry a bunch of other times and it really didn't work. And here we are. We're sitting on a porch in this really, really, really terrible situation. What I told her was, I can't promise that it's going to get better soon or that it's going to feel better soon. But I can promise I will do everything I can to make sure that our family is taken care of. And my request for you is, would you please stick with me?
16: Yeah. And when he did that, he gave me a choice. And y'all, this is really hard to tell this story because my kids are in the room. It's the realization of what I was about to do to them that breaks my heart. But it needed to happen and it needed to be said. And when he looked at me and he said, I can't make it right today, but will you stick with me? It was like, ah, I get a choice. I felt for so long I was handcuffed to this marriage that I didn't like. I didn't want to be a part of it anymore because I tried and I tried and it just was too hard. But by him saying, I see you, I hear you, and will you stick with me? It was like a freedom that lifted. I knew it was going to be hard. I knew it wasn't going to be immediate. It took at least 4 years to get to a better spot. But man, am I so glad that we had that conversation, that I had a friend that spoke truth into my life, so that I could start the healing process, because now I can look at my kids' face that are in this room and say, I'm so glad you're here. I'm so sorry I almost did that to you.
13: Yeah.
16: Because I was willing to break up my family because of me. I needed to feel good. I wanted it. And what I would have done would have been horrible, because you know it's really cool in that story is our kids have come back after they've gone off to college and they've seen the world. They come back and they're like, we kind of want a marriage like you and Dad have. What? What? I mean, redemption, y'all. That was not flesh. That was not us doing it. It was truly inviting the Holy Spirit, who can only heal and change lives that way, that actually happened because my flesh wanted my way. Tool number 5, the follow through. James 5:12 tells us, but above all, brothers, do not swear by heaven or by earth or by other oaths, but let your yes be yes and your no be no, so that you may not fall under condemnation. Y'all, one of my chief things that I need is I need you to be honest and I need you to be truthful. And if you can't do those things, we can't be in a relationship. And so when Samuel was breaking that trust, when his yes was not truly his yes, and his no is not truly his no, it broke our relationship. But when he started, his yes started being yes and his no started being no, it built that trust muscle. I can trust you because you have shown me that you will listen to me, that you will show up on time, that you will do what you've said you've done. That's so important, especially if you're the one that has broken the trust. On the flip side, if you've the ones that have been offended, and you're the one that the damage that has been done to them, you also don't need to hold that over their head as a power tool. Hey, guess what? Now I'm in control. You screwed up, but I'm going to take power back over. That's not right either. That's the forgiveness part that Samuel was talking about.
13: One of the expectations I brought into marriage that was incorrect was that I had the capacity to make her ultimately happy.
16: Yeah.
13: And I think a lot of us struggle with that, is that we just want our wives to be happy and that's it. And we think it's up to us to make them happy. Mm-hmm. And I think we have a big impact on that, mm-hmm. but you didn't make her unhappy, so you can't make her happy. And one of the things that I failed Stephanie in was I would tell her something that she wanted to hear with the intent to follow through, but then I would forget because the threat had left. Mm-hmm. It kind of felt like when she, you know, would come to the door, it was like a tiger was coming and I was like, oh, I got to subdue the tiger and I got to tell you what you want to hear to like calm you down. And it's like, whew, okay, glad that's over with. And then I would forget whatever it is I said to do. She felt like I was lying to her.
16: Mm-hmm.
13: I didn't feel like I was lying to her. It just felt like my intent was to follow through, but I just didn't follow through. Mm-hmm. Your impact is more important than your intent.
16: Mm-hmm.
13: And when you begin to defend your intent, you tell the other person that the impact that you had on them is invalid.
16: Because the benefits of doing these practices, it builds discipline in you, and we need to be disciplined. And then it helps others trust in our strength. It builds like, okay, they've got this. I know that he's trying because he's disciplining himself.
13: Yeah. So the first five tools, it's not that they're one-sided, but they're more individualistic in nature. And these are things that you individually can practice whether or not your spouse is participating in rebuilding trust or not. This last tool, I want you to think about this as something to collaborate on and to partner in together. So the last tool is to use your powers for good. Ephesians 2:10 says, "We are God's handiwork, created in Christ Jesus to do good works, which God prepared in advance for us to do." Now, I don't know if you catch the hope in this verse. So I really want to point this out. What Paul is talking about to the church in Ephesus, what he's saying is, look, you're going to be in pain and there's going to be difficulty in your life. God knows this and he's prepared you to be able to address that pain. And he has given you the power to do good works, not to think good works, not to just say good works, but to do good works. You didn't choose the pain you're in, but you get to choose how you're going to respond to that. Now, Belgian draft horses are the strongest horses on planet Earth. They can pull about 8,000 pounds as an individual horse. You put two of those horses together, you tie them together, and you put a wagon behind them, you can load up that wagon with 24,000 pounds. So three times the amount that one single horse can do. If you take those same two horses and you train them together, you feed them together, and you put them in the same barn, in the same stall, and you let them get oriented with each other, they can pull 32,000 pounds together. I think the amount of good that each individual couple in this room can do is way more than what you can do on your own. And that's why I believe so deeply in marriage. I believe God's kingdom can be shown through marriage in a way that no other creation can. And I want you to be able to be strong together and using your powers for good to accomplish God's works. So at my wedding, my dad gave me a gift. This is the King Arthur's Excalibur sword. Now, it's a replica, but it's pretty cool. It is about 5 feet, and it weighs about 12 pounds. And this thing is heavy, and it is fun to hold up and to imagine being a knight, you know, in a battle. But you hold it up for very long, and it's going to start tiring your arm out. You got to train to be able to use that. I think one of the unique powers that God has given us humans is language. And I think our words are ways that we can accomplish really good things. Proverbs tells us this in 12:18. It says, "The words of the reckless pierce like swords, but the tongue of the wise bring healing." And I think our words are a lot like this sword, is that we can use words to build up and to do really good things and to defend and protect what is good. But we can also use words to tear down and to cut and to destroy. And I want to encourage you to use the power of your words to build up and to do good in your relationship and to encourage each other and to help each other get to heaven better than the shape you found them in. All right, the benefit of using your powers for good, it builds humility in you and it helps others trust in your gifts and in your limits. You know, we humans are incredibly gifted, but we're incredibly limited too. We have both the image of God and the image of sin inside of us, and they are at war. And when we use our powers for good, it allows the goodness of God to be seen. C.S. Lewis says that both good and bad choices are like compounding interest. The more good choices you make, the easier the next good choice is to make. The more bad choices we make, the easier the next bad choice is to make. So orient yourself around good choices. Now, in Japan, there's an ancient tradition called kintsugi, and that is when something really important or valuable to the family has been broken, such like a piece of pottery. And what happens with that piece of pottery is it will be taken and put back together, and when it's put back together, they take 24-karat gold, and they will etch out the broken places of where that pottery was broken. And then they will take that piece of pottery and they will display it in the most prominent place in the home. When it breaks, they don't discard it. Mm-hmm. They put it back together and then they put gold on it. For us believers in Christ, Jesus is the gold in our broken places. Jesus is the gold in your story with your marriage where there's been broken trust. If you let him, if you let him etch that out, it will be the most radiant and the most glorious picture that you will be able to tell the world around you. And you can tell that story with confidence and with belief that others will see that, and they won't see you and your brokenness. They will see Jesus and what he is healed in your life.
15: Wow, what a great day with Samuel and Stephanie from the cruise on the boat last February. And again, you can be with us this next February on the cruise. There's a discount going on right now through June 30th. And if you'd like to join us, here's what you do. 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Use the code COUNTDOWN27. And we'll see you on the boat next February.
14: And if you've never been on the Love Like You Mean It marriage cruise, and you might be thinking, now what is it again? Just imagine.
15: It's a marriage conference on a boat in the sun with singing artists and bands and worship.
14: Entertainment.
15: We renewed vows on the last night. It was a world record, Guinness World Record, the most people renewing their vows. It's
14: expeditions, and you can do all of it and you can do none of it. It's whatever you need it to be and want it to be. The food is great. The ships are incredible. And you can have the time of your life.
15: What's most important, I think, is God meets us on the boat.
14: Yeah.
15: And he's going to transform your marriage. You're going to meet other couples. You'll probably become friends with people. But I'm telling you, the Holy Spirit is working on that boat, and things happen that don't happen when you're at home. It's a chance to get away, separate yourself from the stresses and pressures of life, and say, let's just work on us. Let's just focus on us and on Jesus and see what he wants to do in our marriage. And you come off the boat a different couple. I'm not kidding. We're not exaggerating. It's a life-changing week, and you don't want to miss it.
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18: 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That reflects a key biblical principle. 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
19: 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But rather than sending him into hiding, this notoriety only increased Brother Kaby's platform. 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
25: The Bible reminds us the Lord is near to all who call on him. That's why God gave us the gift of prayer, because he wants to talk with us.
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24: Isn't that cool?
25: 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So let's come together as one body to pray the prayer that Jesus gave us.
26: Hi, I am Kim. I am a nanny on Bainbridge Island. Would you pray with me today? Our Father, who art in heaven, hallowed be thy name. Thy kingdom come, thy will be done, on earth as it is in heaven. Give us this day our daily bread, and forgive us our trespasses, as we forgive those who trespass against us. And lead us not into temptation, but deliver us from evil. For thine is the kingdom, the power, and the glory forever and ever. Amen.
27: 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I'm John Summers. President Trump canceled new strikes on Iran Thursday. The president said in a Truth Social post his decision was based on the fact discussions with Iran have been brought to the highest level of Iranian leadership and approved. An early poll suggests Democrat Javier Becerra is a heavy favorite over Republican Steve Hilton in the November runoff for California governor. President Trump has made many changes to immigration over his two terms, from ending catch and release at the border to limiting asylum claims. Congressman Chip Roy of Texas filed legislation to make it permanent.
28: Without permanent reform, this is just a Band-Aid on a gunshot wound.
27: New York Governor Kathy Hochul fired back at federal officials after Border Czar Tom Homan said New York City would be seeing a substantial increase in ICE agents. From America's News Network, USA Radio News.
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3: Good morning. In Seattle on North 5, just before I-90, we've got somebody stuck in the middle lane. It is slow from the West Seattle Bridge. In Linwood on South 5 at 196, the crash is blocking part of the off-ramp, so keep an eye out for that if you're exiting there. In Renton on North 167, it'll be crowded right at 405, and we've got lots of things going on in the Seattle area this weekend. And in case you haven't heard, a World Cup game at noon on Monday at Seattle Stadium, that's also known as Lumen Field, and things are about to get a bit crazy. Traffic is from Matt Seduzzi. What happens when kids ask the big faith questions? 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
6: Christians are not just nicer people. They are transformed. They're absolutely new people. Think about this person, this Rahab. She was a prostitute living in sinful degradation, and she was a Canaanite destined for sure destruction because the judgment of God was upon the city of Jericho where she lived. And yet God saved this woman. And would you believe she's listed here in the Word of God as one of the heroes of the faith, a champion of faith? How did it happen? It is the transforming power of faith.
4: Welcome to Love Worth Finding, featuring the dynamic biblical teaching of pastor and author Adrian Rogers. In Joshua chapter 2, we meet Rahab, a Canaanite woman living in spiritual darkness. But after God saved her, she became part of the bloodline of Jesus Christ. As we learned in part one of today's message, Rahab's story reveals that God works on both sides of our circumstances. The Holy Spirit also convicts others through people who are living and walking in victory. How did Rahab respond to the Spirit's conviction? If you have your Bible, turn to Hebrews chapter 11, look at verse 31, as we hear part two of Transforming Power of Faith.
6: A lady that I know who is a great testimony for the Lord Jesus Christ and one of the finest soul winners in America is named Iris. Iris was a prostitute before Jesus saved her. Iris said this, has always lingered deep in my heart. She said, when I learned about the Lord Jesus Christ and someone witnessed to me and led me to Christ, she said, I got on my knees, a filthy prostitute, and I arose a virgin in the sight of God. Do you believe that is possible? It is absolutely possible. Christians are not just nicer people. They are transformed. They're absolutely new people. Think about this person, this Rahab. She was a prostitute living in sinful degradation, and she was a Canaanite destined for sure destruction because the judgment of God was upon the city of Jericho where she lived. And yet God saved this woman. And would you believe she's listed here in the Word of God as one of the heroes of the faith, a champion of faith, Rahab delivered from judgment. Rahab became the great, great grandmother of King David. She married one of the princes of Israel. She is a part of the bloodline of our Savior. This woman who was a harlot, no longer a child of hell, a citizen of heaven. Not walking the back streets of Jericho, but now she's walking the streets of gold in heaven. How did it happen? It is the transforming power of faith. And by the way, in order to understand all of this, you've got to go back to the book of Joshua, chapter 2. So just turn left in your Bible and keep going for a long time, and you'll come to the book of Joshua, somewhat near the front of the Old Testament. Joshua, chapter 2. We're

to Jericho, which was the first formidable city there. Jericho, great in antiquity, one of the oldest cities on the face of the earth, and great in iniquity. And God was going to destroy Jericho and bring judgment upon Jericho. And so they go to Jericho, and they end up there seeking refuge in the house of Rahab, who, as we have learned, was a harlot. Now, I want you to see four things that God did to transform this woman. The first thing I want you to see is what I'm going to call the confronting power of the providence of God. Look, if you will, in verse 1. And Joshua, the son of Nun, sent out of Shittim two men to spy secretly, saying, go view the land, even Jericho. And they went and came into an harlot's house named Rahab and lodged there. All right, now look, if you will, in verse 4. And the woman took the two men and hid them and said thus, there came men unto me, but I wist not and knew not whence they were. Now, Joshua says, go spy out the land. They come to a particular house. Here's the question I have for you. Was that by mere chance? No, it was the will of God, and it was the providence of God. Now, let me tell you how the providence of God works. God works on both sides of the equation. God will find a person whose heart is tender, a person who wants to know God, a person under conviction, a person seeking God. And God will take a witness, a messenger, a soul winner, and work in that person's heart as well as he works in this person's heart. And then God gets the two together. We call that divine providence. The Bible is full of all of those kind of stories. The providence of God that confronted her. That's the first thing. Now here's the second thing I want you to see, and that is the Spirit of God that convicted her. This woman is under great conviction. Now, the question is this: how did this pagan Canaanite woman, how did this prostitute get under such great conviction? Well, it's quite easy to see. Let's look, if we will, in verse 9. And she said unto the men, that is these spies who found their lodging there at her house, she said unto the men, I know that the Lord hath given you the land. Now, I want you to notice the conviction she's under. I know that the Lord hath given you the land, and that your terror is fallen upon us, and that all the inhabitants of the land faint because of you. For we have heard how the Lord dried up the water of the Red Sea for you when he came out of Egypt, what ye did unto the two kings of the Amorites that were on the other side of Jordan, Sihon and Og, whom ye utterly destroyed. And as soon as we had heard these things, our hearts did melt, neither did there remain any more courage in any man because of you. Now watch your conviction now. For the Lord your God, he is God in heaven above and in earth beneath. What a statement. God, he is God in heaven and earth. He is the God of might, the God of miracle, the God of power. How did this woman know this? Because she said, we have seen what God has done for his people. We've seen how God opened the Red Sea. We've seen how God piled victory upon victory. We have heard what God is doing for you. What convicts people? How does the Holy Spirit of God do it? He doesn't do it in abstraction. He does it through people who are living and walking in victory. How did the Holy Spirit of God convict her? Well, she saw what God had done in the heart and lives of his people. Now, there was the confronting power, the providence of God. There's the convicting power of the Spirit of God. Now I want you to notice, thirdly, the confirming power of the Word of God. Because people are not going to be saved apart from the Word of God, no matter how you live. They can see the power of God in your life, but they still need a word from God. Now continue to listen. In Joshua chapter 2, verse 11, and as soon as we heard these things,
Now, what did she hear? She'd heard what God had done for his people. Our hearts didn't melt. Neither did there remain any more courage in any man because of you.

0: For the Lord your God, he is God in heaven above and in earth beneath. Now therefore, I pray you, swear unto me by the Lord, since I have showed you kindness, that ye will also show kindness unto my father's house and give me a true token. That is, show me grace, kindness, and give me a token of it. And that ye will save alive my father and my mother and my brethren and my sisters and all that they have, and deliver our lives from death. And the men answered her, our life for yours, if ye utter not this business. That is, if you do not disclose that we're here, we will lay down our lives for you if necessary. Our life for yours, if you utter not this our business. And it shall be that when the Lord hath given us the land, that we will deal kindly and truly with thee. Now, skip on down to verse 21. And here's the key. And she said, according unto your words. Now, underscore that. According unto your words, so be it. And she sent them away, and they departed, and she bound the scarlet line or cord in the window. Now you say, Pastor Rogers, was this just a conversation? No. It was a message from Almighty God. How can you be so certain? Well, put in your margin James 2, verse 25. Likewise also was not Rahab the harlot justified by works when she had received the messengers. Now they're not called spies. They're called messengers. They were there with the word of God. She received the messengers. And again, verse 21, according to your words. These men were speaking to her the word of God. They were divinely appointed by providence to bring to this woman the word of God. You say, Pastor, are you certain that she was convinced by the word? Absolutely. Because the Bible says in Hebrews chapter 10, verse 17, faith cometh by hearing, and hearing by the word of God. You cannot have faith until you get a word from God. You might as well try to ice skate on hot water as to have faith without hearing from God. Here was a woman confronted by the providence of God, convicted by the Spirit of God, and confirmed by the word of God. Now, she believed. Well, in order to believe, you have to have something to believe. Hebrews 11, verse 31, by faith, the harlot Rahab perished not with them that believed not. She was confirmed by the word. She did believe. Now, here's the fourth and final thing. Not only confronted by the providence of God, convicted by the Spirit of God, confirmed by the word of God, but praise God, she was cleansed by the grace of God. Notice the cleansing power of the grace of God. Well, look, if you will, Joshua 2, beginning in verse 18. Behold, when we come into the land, thou shalt bind this scarlet thread in the window. Now, in another place it's called a cord. Don't get the idea of a sewing thread here. These men had to hang on to this and go down the wall over it. Thou shalt bind this line of scarlet thread in the window, which thou didst let us down by, and thou shalt bring thy father and thy mother and thy brethren and all thy father's household home unto thee. And it shall be that whosoever shall go out of the doors of thy house into the street, now underscore this, his blood shall be upon his head, and we will be guiltless. And whosoever shall be with thee in the house, his blood shall be on our head, if any hand be upon him. Now, he's tying the idea of blood with a scarlet cord. Now, he's saying to this, look, Rahab, we're going to come. We're going to come as the avengers of God. And there's going to be sure destruction upon this city. And the only way that you can be safe is to take a scarlet ribbon, a cord, a thread, a sign, hang it there in the window. Get all of your loved ones on the inside. And when the invading army comes, when judgment comes sweeping through, when I see the cord, I will pass over you. Does it remind you of anything? Where do these men get this idea? God said, take the blood of the lamb and put it upon the lintel and the doorpost of the house. The death angel is coming through. And when the death angel sees that scarlet blood, when I see the blood, I will pass over you. They had no Passover lamb there in Rahab's house. But they knew the principle. They knew that God in mercy would forgive on the basis of a blood sacrifice. Hebrews 9:22, without shedding of blood is no remission. This was their token, their sign. This is all in their mind. You don't have to be a rocket scientist to figure this out. They said, this is our idea. We're going to get Rahab spared the same way we were spared, by faith in a merciful God. You see, all of the Bible is about a blood sacrifice. You cut the blessed book anywhere, it will bleed. The blood of Jesus seems to stain every page. If you began with Abel's lamb and you go right on through to Noah's sacrifice, you go right on through to Abraham's ram there on Mount Moriah. Go with all of the smoking sacrifices on every Jewish altar till finally you come to Calvary where the Lord Jesus Christ hung in agony and blood. All of it is saying, when I see the blood, I will pass over you. Now listen, the Bible says there in verse 31 that she was delivered from destruction. She perished not, that's what it says. Does that not remind you of John 3:16? For God so loved the world that he gave his only begotten Son, that whosoever believeth in him should not what? Perish. She didn't perish. She was delivered from destruction. But now notice, not only was she delivered from destruction, but she was radically changed on the inside. She had a character change. You say, Pastor, how do you know that she had a character change? Because the Bible tells us that she was justified. She was justified. James 2 verse 25. Likewise also was not Rahab the harlot justified? She was justified. That is, she was delivered from destruction and made right, pure, in the sight of God. We sing that great song. Be of sin the double cure. Save from wrath and make me pure. You see, that's what it's all about. He not only delivers us from hell, he gives us a brand new nature. Well, you say, Pastor Rogers, that's fine for those harlots. I hope those harlots get saved. That's fine for those drunkards and those murderers. I hope they get saved. You missed the point altogether. You know what Jesus said there in the Gospel of Matthew to the self-righteous religious Pharisees? He said, harlots and unjust tax collectors are going to go to heaven before you do. Think about it. Listen, friend. The message here is this, and I want you to get it, and I don't want you to miss it. There is no one so bad he or she cannot be saved. Do you believe that? There's no one so bad that they can't be saved. Harlot, yes. An adulterer, yes. Murderer, yes. Sexually perverted, yes. God forgives. The blood of Jesus Christ, God's Son, cleanses from all sin. And don't you let that dirty devil tell you you've done too much, you're too bad, you're too wicked, you can't be saved. The God that saved Rahab is the God who can save you. So that's the first thing. No one so bad they can't be saved. Now listen carefully. There's no one so good they need not be saved. That's what Jesus was warning the Pharisees about. When he said the harlots and the prostitutes are going into heaven before you, Jesus transforms. It was battered and scarred, and the auctioneer thought it barely worth his while to spend much time on the old violin, but he held it up with a smile. What am I bidding, good folks? He cried, and who'll start the bidding for me? A dollar? And who'll make it two? $2, and who'll make it three? $3 once, $3 twice, going for three, but no. From the back of the room, a gray-haired man came forward and picked up the bow. And wiping the dust from the old violin and tuning up all the strings, he played a melody, soft and sweet, as sweet as the angels sang. The music ceased, and the auctioneer, in a voice quiet and low, said, "What is my bid for the old violin?" And he held it up with the bow. $1,000. And who'll make it two? 2,000. Who'll make it three? 3,000 once, 3,000 twice, going and gone for three. The people cheered. But some inquired, "We don't quite understand. What changed its worth?" The man replied, "The touch of the master's hand." And many a life out of tune with God, all battered and scarred with sin, is auctioned cheap to a thoughtless crowd, much like the old violin. A mess of pottage, a glass of wine, a game, and he travels on. He's going once, he's going twice, he's going and almost gone, but the master comes. And the foolish crowd can never quite understand the worth of a soul and the change that is wrought by the touch of the master's hand. That's what happened to Rahab. That's what happened to me. You're not perfect, but if you're saved, you're a changed person. If any man be in Christ, he's a new creature. Old things are passed away. Behold, all things are become new. And friend, if your religion has not changed your life, you better change your religion. He's not here just to make you a nicer person. He is here to radically, dramatically, eternally transform you. And if God saved Rahab and God saved Adrian Rogers, God will save you. He's in the life-changing business.
1: Is that what you want for your heart and life? Not to become a nicer person, but to be transformed by the love and the forgiveness and the grace of God? Pray with me now. Oh God in heaven, I know I'm a sinner. I'm separated from you, but I believe that Jesus paid the penalty for my sin on the cross, and he rose again to new life so that I might have his righteousness. So right now, I surrender my life to you. I don't trust in anything that I do. I trust fully in what Jesus did for me. Come into my life. Change me from the inside out. I want that kind of transformation that I've just heard about. Do that in me and help me walk with you as you are my Savior and Lord from this day forth. I pray in Jesus' name. Amen. Well, if you prayed a prayer like that from your heart, we would love to celebrate with you. 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
9: In Des Moines on North 5, we've got a slow spot around Ken Des Moines Road, and it's also slow into Seattle from Alboro Place because of an earlier issue at I-90. Now in North Seattle, the South 5 express lanes are now open, so enjoy. And out of Bothell on South 405, it gets crowded around Canyon Park. Traffic is from That's a Doozy. What happens when kids ask the big faith questions? 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
10: We're chosen to be holy, to be set apart to God, to be His witnesses. Are you letting people see that you're connected to the Lord and not to the world? Are you ashamed to lift up His name? Never be ashamed of the Lord.

0: God chose you. You. And He chose you to be holy, to be blameless, and to be fully His. Hello and welcome to Discovering the Jewish Jesus. I'm your host, Dustin Roberts. And today, Rabbi Schneider, he's going to address what that means for how you actually live day to day. Because being chosen, it's not about our comfort. It's about a calling. It's about serving God. To learn more about Rabbi or this ministry, head on over to discoveringthejewishjesus.com. And now, let's get started. Here's Rabbi.
1: These things, beloved, that God has done for us, choosing us in Him before the foundation of the world, forgiving our sins in Messiah Jesus, and calling us into His glory to be with Him forever, beloved. He does these things not only because He loves us, but He also does these things, beloved, listen now, for His own glory. Listen now as I read in Ephesians chapter number 1. I'm going to begin here with verse number 6. He did all these things to the praise of the glory of His grace, which He freely bestowed on us in the beloved. What things has He done? In verse number 3, He blessed us with every spiritual blessing in the heavenly places. In verse number 4, beloved, He chose us to be His and Messiah Jesus before the foundation of the world, that we should stand before Him in all love and holiness and without blame. And finally, we read that He predestined us. So He blessed us, He chose us, He predestined us, and forgave our sins. And verse number 6 tells us that He did all this, beloved, to the praise of the glory of His grace. One of the things that we read in Scripture, if we're really paying attention, is that God does all things, beloved, for His own glory. What that means is that you and I, as His children, should be deeply concerned with the glory of God. What does Jesus pray? Father, glorify Thy name. When Jesus teaches us how to pray, how does He teach us how to pray? He said, pray in this way, our Father that art in heaven, hallowed be Thy name, Thy kingdom come, Thy will be done on earth as it is in heaven. And then He concludes the prayer by saying, for Thine is the kingdom and the power and, listen now, the glory. Let me ask you a question. Are you and I concerned with the glory of God? Are we just using God to try to satisfy our own wants and desires? No, beloved, Jesus said, unless you pick up your cross, deny yourself, and follow Me, you can't be My disciple. We ask You, Father God, to give us the mind of Messiah, and to give us the mind that You gave Paul, Father God, to understand, Father God, that life is about Your glory. Help us to understand, Father God, that in giving You glory, You share Your glory with us, God. You see, beloved, the Scripture says here that Paul tells us in Ephesians 1, 17 and 18, that we would comprehend the riches of the glory of God's inheritance in us. That God's glory is in us, and the result of that is that He's going to be glorified as we throw our crowns at Jesus' feet and say, to the Lamb be glory and honor and dominion forever and ever and ever. We need to be filtering our thoughts, beloved, and our actions with this. Is this resulting in the glory of God? Is what I'm doing now resulting in the glory of God? Is the way that I'm feeling giving God glory? God does all things, for from Him and to Him and through Him are all things. So as Paul begins to unlock for us the deep mysteries, beloved, of eternity, speaking of how the Father of glory chose us and predestined us and blessed us before the foundation of the world, and He did it all to the praise of His glory, you and I need to get in line with that and start asking ourselves as we're living our life, Father, how, hallelujah, can I bring You glory? I love this section also, beloved, as Paul is telling us what the Lord has done. In verse number 4, that He's chosen us in Him. It's always important. I've been stressing this. The book of Ephesians is a book that over and over speaks about in Him, in Jesus. Everything that we have, beloved, listen now, is in Him. Yeshua, Jesus, John 1:14, is the only begotten of the Father. Yeshua is in the bosom of the Father, and we've been adopted as sons of the Father in Him. It's only because we're in Jesus, beloved, that we have a relationship with God. It's only because we're in Jesus that we have forgiveness, because Jesus shed His blood. And so over and over, Paul says, in him, you were chosen in him. In him, you have the forgiveness of your sins. You've been raised and seated in the heavenly places with him. Beloved, we're in Messiah Jesus. That's why we stand before the mirror. We recognize we're sons of God. We don't look at ourselves. We look at Jesus. We're in, hallelujah, Jesus. I hope that quickens you today and encourages you. God's not looking at you as though you're standing alone. God looks at you in Jesus. Your sins have been paid for. And the same love that the Father loves Jesus with, he loves you with. He's your Father. That's why Jesus said in John 20, said, I sent to my Father and your Father, to my God and your God. It's all because, beloved, we're in him. That's why we don't approach the Lord anymore like Noah did, as the God of Shem. That's why we don't even approach the Lord preeminently today as the God of Abraham, Isaac, and Jacob, as the ancient Israelites did. But we approach the Lord, beloved, as the God and Father of Yeshua HaMashiach, as Paul did, because that's why we have a relationship with them. That's how we have access. That's how we're blessed. And that's where we're going to heaven, because we're in him. And so the Lord will always be known to the church, beloved, for the rest of eternity as the God and Father of Yeshua HaMashiach. And it's in him, beloved, that we stand today. Bless the name, hallelujah, of the Lord. And I love this section right here that it says, beloved, that in verse number 4, that we were chosen in him before the foundation of the world, that we should be holy and blameless before him in love. We were chosen in Messiah before the foundation of the world. Listen now. And we were chosen, get this now, to be holy. What does holy mean? It means set apart unto God. You were chosen to be set apart unto God, holy and blameless. Your sin has already been paid for in Jesus. As far as God the Father is concerned, you're blameless before him because Jesus died for you and paid for your sin. Too many of us are walking around with condemnation, but it's the devil and it's a lie. Listen once again. Just as he chose us in him, in Messiah Jesus, before the foundation of the world, get this now, that we should be holy and blameless before him in love. So first of all, let's take it apart. The root definition of holy, beloved, kadosh, means to be set apart. It means to be utterly unique, utterly different. So Jesus said, you did not choose me, I chose you. I chose you, listen now, out of the world. What were we chosen out of the world for in John 15? We were chosen out of the world, beloved, to be Jesus, to be, according to the book of Revelation, a kingdom of priests. We've been chosen to draw near to God, to sacrifice our lives to God, and to minister to others on his behalf. We're chosen, beloved, to be holy, to be separate, to be unique. So I want to ask you a question. Is your life holy? Are you seeking, beloved, to walk in a manner worthy of your calling? What's your calling? Your calling is to be holy. It means a life that's set apart unto the Lord. So the question is, are we leading lives that reflect that we have a holy calling? Paul says, I encourage you in Ephesians chapter 4 to walk in a manner worthy, hallelujah, of your calling. Ephesians 1:4, after Paul tells us we've been chosen, predestined to stand before him holy in love, Paul says in Ephesians 4:1, therefore, I, the prisoner of the Lord, entreat you to walk in a manner worthy of the calling with which you've been called. So I want you to take a look at your life as I look at my life. Are we walking in a manner that's holy? Are we separate from the world, or are we part of the world? Do they not even know that we're believers? Beloved, it's unfortunate that too many of us, the only people that hear us talking about God are the people that we sit in church with. Something's got to be wrong with that, beloved. If we're too weak to lift up the name of Jesus in the world, we're chosen to be holy, to be set apart to God, to be his witnesses. Are you living a life that's holy? Are you living a life that's set apart? Are you leading a life that's not of the world? Are you letting people see that you're connected to the Lord and not to the world? Are you ashamed to lift up his name? Never be ashamed of the Lord. You have a glorious heavenly Father, and you're his glorious child. Never be ashamed of the Lord. Don't be ashamed to be holy. Don't be ashamed to be different. Walk in a manner, beloved, worthy of the calling.
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1: Paul says we're blameless. There's no condemnation in us. The Bible says there is therefore now no condemnation for those that are in Messiah Yeshua. God doesn't condemn you. He wants to help you. As long as you reach out to him, keep asking him, help me, strengthen me. Keep praying constantly. Don't give yourself an excuse to sin. Keep on begging the Lord to strengthen you, to deliver you, beloved. And his blood covers you and you're blameless before him as you're seeking him with all your heart. And then finally, beloved, we stand before him, the Bible says, in love. We've been chosen from the foundation of the world to stand before him, holy, blameless before him in love. Isn't that what it's all about? God is love. That's why he chose us, because he loves us. Father, we pray as Paul prayed, that you would give us revelation of the length, the breadth, the depth of the love of God, which surpasses knowledge. Reveal it to us, Lord, by your Spirit, we pray. Paul goes on to speak here about that which we have in Messiah. And he speaks about the glory that's in us. Look in verse number 18. He's praying in verse 18 that we would get an understanding of the riches of the glory, get this now, of his inheritance in the saints. Paul's praying 1:18 of Ephesians. I pray that the eyes of your heart might be enlightened, that you might know what is the hope of his calling, what are the riches of the glory of his inheritance in the saints. Where is the glory? The Bible says, beloved, there's glory because you're a child of the Father of glory in you. And Paul wants you to gain an understanding of this. You know, in ancient Israel, the high priest was instructed to make a breastplate that he wore over his chest. And on the breastplate, there were 12 stones. And these 12 stones represented the 12 tribes of Israel. And these stones were made of beautiful rubies and diamonds and emeralds and the most beautiful gems and stones, the most valuable commodities, beloved, is what Yahweh, is what the Father chose to represent his children that he loved. That's who you are to God. What is in you, beloved, is so precious to God. You know, when we look at our face, we see the blemishes. No, God doesn't see that. Remember the Lord said to the prophet Samuel, he says, man looketh on the outside, but the Lord looketh on the heart. There's something inside us, beloved, that we don't comprehend. Something that's so beautiful, that's so deep, that's so rich. Paul says, I pray that you would understand the riches of the glory of his inheritance in you. And that Hebrew word for glory is the word kabod, and it means heavy. It's deep, it's great, it's full, it's wide, it's bigger than we know. We're more than what we think we are. Many of us are walking around with very poor and destructive self-images. We're thinking about ourselves, the things that our parents told us about ourselves, the things that some ex-boyfriend or girlfriend or husband and wife told us about ourselves and then left us. What some kid on the playground said about us 30, 40, 20, 15 years ago. We don't realize who we are. We've got these negative tapes playing in our mind. But you know what, beloved? You're more than you think you are. You're somebody, beloved. God has a garden of his glory that's in you. And it's going to be revealed to you. And Paul wants you to be praying, Father, help me to understand what's in me. Help me to understand who I am to you. Help me to understand the riches of the glory of your inheritance in me. You're an inheritance to God. He loves you and he's chosen you to give him glory for all eternity. And his glory is also, hallelujah, in you. And Yeshua goes on to say there, he wants you to understand, he says to the Apostle Paul, he wants you to understand the hope of your calling. You're going to heaven. Jesus said, I go and prepare a place for you. In my Father's house are many mansions. If it were not so, I would not have told you. Paul wants us to grasp these things. We need to be praying about these realities, beloved, the realities that Paul prayed for us. He said, Father, give them a spirit of wisdom and revelation. Enlighten the eyes of their heart to know you, to know the hope of their calling, to know the riches of the glory of your inheritance in them. This is what we need to be laboring for in prayer, beloved. Not predominantly the earthly things. Pray about your earthly things, but make these things your primary concern, and God will answer. Because the Bible says if we pray anything according to the will of God, the Lord will answer. I encourage you to pray this prayer in the book of Ephesians, chapter number 1, beloved, beginning in verse number 16 and continuing through the end of the chapter. I encourage you to pray it every day for 90 days. Pray it just like Paul prayed it. And I know, beloved, God is going to answer that prayer and bless you. Look what else Paul prays for. That we would know in verse number 19, listen now, what is the surpassing greatness of his power toward us who believe. This greatness, he says, is in accordance with the working of the strength of his might, which he brought about in Messiah, Yeshua, when he raised him from the dead and seated him at his right hand in the heavenly places. Paul says there's a power at work in your life. Paul says the power that's at work in our life is the same power that raised Jesus, hallelujah, from the dead and seating him in the heavenly places far above all rule and authority, power and dominion, not only in this age, but also in the age to come. And Jesus, hallelujah, has been given as head to the church. His victory, beloved, has become your victory. That's where the Bible says we've been raised with him, hallelujah, and seated with him in the heavenly places. Paul wants us to understand this. And there's going to come a time in your life, beloved, or in my life, there's going to come a time that we're going to find ourselves in a situation that's going to seem hopeless. There's going to come a time when you feel so defeated that you feel just like giving up. But I want you to hear today that the power that raised Jesus from the dead, that power is at work in your life. That's what the Bible says. You're more than a conqueror through him that loved you. That neither life or death, things past, present, or things to come will ever be able to separate you from the love of God. You are more than a conqueror, hallelujah, beloved, in Messiah, Yeshua HaMashiach, who gave himself for you. And the power, beloved, that raised him from the dead lives inside you. And Paul prays, hallelujah, that we would understand this. Let's listen to that again. Paul prays, I pray that the Father would give you a spirit of wisdom and revelation. That he would open the eyes of your heart. And here's what Paul wants us to understand. The surpassing greatness, verse number 19 of Ephesians 1, of his power toward us who believe, towards you, the power that's on you is the same power that raised Jesus from the dead. They conquered everything in heaven and earth. That's the power that's at work in your life. You and I are conquerors through him that loved us. We're more valuable to the Father, beloved, than anything else. We're his sons. The riches of the glory of his inheritance is inside us. You see, he sent Jesus for us. He chose us before the foundation of the world in his love. And then he sent Jesus, his son, beloved, to die in our place that we could be forgiven by his blood. And then he raised Jesus from the dead, beloved, for us, that we too, beloved, would be seated with him in the heavenly places, hallelujah, in Messiah Jesus. Listen what he says in verse number 6, that we've been raised up with him, Ephesians 2, 6, we've been raised up with him and seated with him in the heavenly places in Messiah Yeshua. Get verse 7, that in all the ages to come, he might show the surpassing riches of his grace in kindness toward us in Messiah Yeshua. You see, beloved, by grace you've been saved. You're a glorious child of God. You're a glorious son of God. You've been adopted by the Father, by Messiah's blood. You're in Jesus. You're going to heaven. And you're going to spend the rest of eternity, the scripture tells us in Ephesians 2, seated in heavenly places in Messiah Jesus. And for the rest of eternity, Paul tells us, the Father is going to show the riches of his kindness towards us. Now, if that's not something to get excited about, hallelujah, I don't know what is. So let's do this. Let's throw off dread. Let's throw off fear. Let's throw off discouragement. And let's start praising God and taking a whole, beloved, of this revelation. So, Father God, we just want to bless you today. We just want to thank you today. We just want to bless the name of the Lord Jesus of Yeshua today and say, thank you, Father Yahweh, for all you've done for me. Help me, Father God, to comprehend all that you've done. And, Father God, I want to love you just like Jesus loves you and praise you all the days of my life. A portion of scripture that I've really been examining my own heart in before the Lord is the portion where Jesus told the rich young ruler to go sell everything that he had and then to follow Yeshua, and then he would inherit eternal life. This rich young ruler, he was a moral person, but he clung to his financial possessions. It was the most important thing in his life. And I've been lifting up my own heart to the Lord and saying, Lord, am I surrendered to you in the area of my finances? I know, Abba, that I need to be completely surrendered to you in every area of my life. So help me to completely release my possessions and my finances to you. You see, many of you are like me. You have a hard time trusting God with your finances. You trust him in other areas of your life, but you haven't yet trusted him here. Beloved, I want you to know Jesus wants to be the Lord of every area of our life. Let's honor him with our finances.
0: 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And now here's Rabbi to share God's sacred blessing.
1: Blessings trump curses. And in the book of Numbers chapter 6, we find the Aaronic blessing that God commanded Moses' brother Aaron, the high priest, to speak over the children of Israel. There's power in blessing, beloved ones. So take part in receiving Father's blessing upon your life today. The Lord bless you and keep you. The Lord make his face shine on you and be gracious to you. The Lord lift you up with his countenance. And the Lord give you, beloved one, his peace. And now in Hebrew.

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3: Welcome to Breakpoint, a daily look at an ever-changing culture through the lens of unchanging truth. For the Colson Center, I'm John Stone Street. In light of the 250th anniversary of the Declaration of Independence, much ink is being spilled over the document's significance. For example, John West, vice president of the Discovery Institute, is suggesting in his new book, which is titled Endowed by Our Creator, The Bible, Science, and the Battle for America's Soul, that one way we should understand the Declaration is through the lens of science. West argues that the Founding Fathers largely believed in a coherence between the teachings of the Bible and the discoveries of science, with science affirming an intelligent design of the created order. The language of the Declaration, of course, clearly exhibits this. In declaring that all men are created equal, the founders were articulating a view of humanity, that they were created by God and endowed by Him with certain rights. John Adams, who assisted in drafting the Declaration of Independence, once explained what he thought it meant to be equal. Quote, "We are all of the same species, made by the same God, possessed of minds and bodies alike in essence," end quote. As West explained, the leading founders understood science as recognizing and affirming the truths of the Bible, not challenging or controverting them. Operating from a worldview that was undergirded by the truths of Christianity, the founders understood that because humans were created equal, they were distinct from animals. Humans, unlike animals, were created by God with natural rights, with reason and the ability to speak. And yet, unlike God, humans are fallible and prone to selfishness. As James Madison famously put it in the Federalist Papers, "If men were angels, no government would be necessary." This truth about the human condition also cuts against the validity of slavery. When the Declaration's principal author, Thomas Jefferson, wrote on this point, he emphasized science. Quote, "The general spread of the light of science has already laid open to every view the palpable truth, that the mass of mankind has not been born with saddles on their backs, nor a favored few booted and spurred, ready to ride them legitimately by the grace of God." Of course, slaveholders and apologists for slavery also appealed to science at times to justify their evil. Just weeks after the election of Abraham Lincoln and the formation of the Confederacy, the vice president of the Confederacy, Alexander Stevens, made one of the most astonishing speeches in American history. He acknowledged that the American founders viewed slavery as evil and believed that it would eventually pass away, but he then explained that the Confederacy was founded on exactly the opposite idea, that there was a difference between the races, and that the Confederates were the first and most advanced nation in the history of the world because they acknowledged that supposed scientific truth. Fortunately for America and for the world, Abraham Lincoln exhibited more clear-headed statesmanship during the Civil War. He articulated that America's founders did not mean to assert the obvious untruth that all were then actually enjoying the equality proclaimed by the Declaration, but instead, and I quote, "they meant simply to declare the right so that the enforcement of it might follow as fast as circumstances should permit. They meant to set up a standard maxim for free society, which should be familiar to all and revered by all, constantly looked to, constantly labored for, and even though never perfectly attained, constantly approximated, and therefore constantly spreading and deepening its influence, augmenting the happiness and value of life to all people of all colors everywhere," end quote. Thankfully, we have the Declaration to celebrate and its central claim that our rights come from God who made us in His image. For the Colson Center, I'm John Stone Street with Breakpoint.
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7: News. I'm John Summers. President Trump indicated a peace deal with Iran could be imminent after he canceled planned military strikes set for last night. Even more flesh-eating flies detected in Texas.
8: USDA has confirmed 7 new world screwworm cases here in the United States.
7: President Trump's Agriculture Secretary Brooke Rollins toured the ranch, which is ground zero for the new world screwworm threat. A woman in New Mexico is dead after exposure to the plague. Los Angeles County District Attorney Nathan Hochman asked a judge to pause payouts from the largest sexual abuse settlement in U.S. history. House lawmakers left Washington as the deadline approaches to reauthorize Section 702 of the Foreign Intelligence Surveillance Act, otherwise known as FISA. But Democrats in the House blocked the effort after a 198-218 vote Thursday morning. From America's News Network, USA Radio News.
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11: In Bothell on South 405, it's going to be slow from Damson Road to Canyon Park. In Auburn on North 167, it is crowded from Highway 18 to 277th again at 405, and that's going to continue on North 405 to Lake Washington Boulevard. If you're heading into Seattle on North 5, it'll be busy from the West Seattle Bridge to James Street. 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
12: One of the most daring Christian missionaries in the 19th century was Britain's David Livingstone. He explored the heart of the African continent and blazed a trail that others would later follow. Hacking his way through unexplored territory, he is famous for having said, "I will go anywhere provided it is forward." And that reminds me of the Apostle Paul, who, in his own missionary travels, was stopped twice by God before a third direction resulted in an open door. 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
15: 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I'm Dr. James Dobson, and I'm thrilled that you've joined us.
16: Well, welcome to Family Talk, the broadcast ministry of the Dr. James Dobson Family Institute. I'm Roger Marsh, and on today's program, I know that Father's Day is still a week away. And this will be our first Father's Day here at the JDFI, knowing that Dr. Dobson is not here with us to celebrate. He's celebrating with the Lord in heaven. But on today's edition of Family Talk, we thought it appropriate to revisit a conversation he had with his daughter, Danae, reliving some of the father-daughter memories that they've experienced over the years together. So without further ado, here now is how Dr. Dobson began that conversation, lo those many years ago, on today's edition of Family Talk.
15: Well, hello, everyone. I'm Dr. James Dobson. And as we approach Father's Day, I thought it would be appropriate to talk about memories. Memories that were created during our childhood, yours and mine. And I'm fascinated by how the human mind works. If your stored experiences were warm and loving, they're probably precious to you. You can look back and almost relive them. But if you were neglected or abused as a child, or you never had a father, or you had a mother who hated you, there are dark clouds lingering in what one popular song referred to as the back roads of my mind. But we want to focus today on the happy memories that remain. One of God's richest blessings to me has been the memories that are almost all warm and positive because I had such a happy childhood. I've been also given a vivid memory, which works something like a video recorder capturing the highlights, and they began very early. For example, one of my earliest recollections occurred when I must have been 18 months of age or earlier, because I was in a bassinet, and I was lying there, and a woman, an older woman, came and looked over at me and smiled. She turned out to be my great-grandmother. Her name to us was Nanny. And I remember her leaning over and attending to me and talking to me. There were strands of yarn hanging down where I was, and on the bottom of each of them was a furry ball. And I remember that vividly. And again, that was confirmed by my great-grandmother later. I went on to love her. She lived to be 99 years of age, and we had a wonderful relationship. I have many memories of Nanny, and that was one of my earliest. Believe it or not, I even remember the smell of pablum. People today don't even know what pablum was. It was a food that was fed to babies. If I'd known any better, I wouldn't have eaten it. But I remember that smell today, and a number of early memories like that. When I was three, I was walking with my dad on a street near my home. He was holding my hand, and I remember being very proud to be holding the hand of my father. And that is just a brief memory. I don't know where we were going or what we said, but that's a memory. So I have many vivid memories that occurred in my early, early years. And then I was married to Shirley, obviously. And 5 years later, my daughter, Danae, came along. She turned out to have an even better memory than I have. Honestly, she does. And it's almost scary to know that that little video camera was running inside her head from early childhood, because she remembers things I don't even want her to remember. That I have really enjoyed when we get together sharing our memories, because they were precious to both of us. And I remember a lot of

0: consuming, and yet you've always been there for Ryan and me, no matter what our need was. And on Father's Day a couple years ago, I gave you a little decorative porcelain tray that has a sketch of a dad hugging his six-year-old daughter, and the words underneath read, "Always there." And that's how I feel about you, Dad. I'm so grateful. My.
1: What a good way to start the program, Danae. I consider that little gift as a treasure. I don't have it in front of me, but it has writing on it that just spoke to my heart, and it is sitting in a prominent place in our home. But more than that, one of the highlights of my life is being a father to you and Ryan and a husband to Shirley. Everything else that's happened in my life, everything else of significance, means nothing compared to our love for the Lord and what you and Ryan and Shirley have contributed to me. So it's mutual.
0: Well, my early bonding with you goes back as far as I can remember. And I was thinking about how one of my favorite memories, hands down, with you is going on bike rides. You know, first in the little seat on the back of your bike, and then when I was older, my own bicycle. And that in itself is a very happy memory for me because it was on my birthday. You wheeled out my own bike, and it had that 70s banana seat with the big pink and yellow flowers on it. And it had a little white wicker basket with big plastic flowers. I thought that was so cool. And I mean, you just made my sixth birthday a very happy and significant occasion.
1: We had a very close relationship, didn't we? From your earliest childhood, I just enjoyed, I made you laugh. We had so much fun together. And those Saturday bike rides where you rode behind me, I think you were 3 years of age, maybe four, when we began doing that. And I have great memories of it as well.
0: Yeah, that was special. And another series of sentimental memories for me is the time that we used to spend in the car in the mornings when you would drive me to school. And I remember you had a game that you used to play with me called Pilot to Co-Pilot. And you would pretend like we were about to take off in a plane. And the inside of our car was the cockpit, and you gave me instructions like I was the co-pilot, and, you know, the gear shift became the flight control, and you would instruct me to hit the little buttons and switches that operated the various systems, and you would pretend like our car was headed down the runway to take off, and you'd make the sound effects like, you know. I thought that was so much fun.
1: It was a little Volkswagen, as you recall. Isn't it interesting that that sticks out in your mind after all these years? You remember a simple game that we played with each other.
0: I know. And those are the things that are so fun, and you look back on and you just have to smile because they just touched your heart so much, even back then. And then there were the teaching moments. You know, I recall one morning on the way to school, you taught me north, south, east, and west. And you said, the sun rises in the east. And I remember turning around in the car and seeing the sun shining in our rear window. And from that moment on, I knew the direction of east.
1: You never know as a parent what's sticking, what your child is hearing and learning. But I had forgotten that conversation, but that's still in your mind, isn't it?
0: It is, yeah. And we also listened to music on the way to school, as you'll recall. In those days, it was 8-track tapes, and you had the Beatles' Abbey Road. I loved the songs Octopus Garden and Here Comes the Sun. I still do. And in fact, this year, as you'll recall, just a couple months ago, when we were together in the car, just you and me, I downloaded Here Comes the Sun on my Bluetooth, and we turned it up loud and experienced it all over again and just enjoyed it.
1: Renee, that was really something meaningful to me. It was only a couple of months ago, and you

0: You brought a copy and we were able to listen to that music, and it was nighttime and we were driving around, and we went all the way around where we were going two or three times while we listened to that music. It's going to thrill a lot of our listeners that Beatles music was what I shared with you, but those were the days.
1: And what a lot of people don't know is the very first wolf story about a dog that I wrote at age 12 grew out of my relationship with you, Dad, and our morning carpools on the way to school.
0: Describe that. I think people would be interested in it.
1: Well, you invented this character of a little dog named Wolf, and you used to come up with different characters that you would tell us stories about, but that was our favorite. When I was a little older, we had a carpool with about five or six kids who would ride with us to school in the mornings, and they all got into these wolf stories. And you would tell us one adventure after another, and I think you got a little tired of telling wolf stories at one point.
0: Well, let me share that, because I was under a lot of pressure to come up with a different narrative every morning. The kids loved it. They all demanded it. And so I did get tired of it. It went on and on and on. And I decided that it was time for Wolf to die. Looking back on it, that was not a real smart thing to do.
1: No, it was not.
0: Wolf got run over, and you kids were all crying. I couldn't believe it. I didn't mean to do that. And when I came that night to pick you up, you all got in the car and you were all talking at once. And you said, "You're gonna bring Wolf back. You can't let him die." So I had to carry on with the story. And you went on to tell your own story about Wolf in a book. You were an early writer. You were really good with words. You wrote this when you were 12 years old, published by Word Publishers, and it sold 40,000 copies. That was the beginning of your writing career, wasn't it?
1: It really was. When I look back on my childhood years, that stands out as one of my favorite gifts that the Lord gave to me, was the opportunity to have published a book at age 12. And it's still very significant to me.
0: Well, you've now written 24 books, I think.
1: 24 books, yes.
0: Some of them for children, some of them for teenagers. And people still tell me on the street, "I grew up reading Wolf. I love that book."
1: So, when I go on speaking engagements, that's the book that I hear about more than any other from people. They come up to me and tell me that their kids love that book, or they love that book when they were younger, because it's been around for so long. So that really warms my heart.
0: Tell me what about our relationship was the most meaningful to you, because it started very, very early. And I'd like to know your perspective on it.
1: Well, I would say that one of the things that I would commend you for is placing spiritual emphasis in our family. For instance, not just attending church, but being involved, going to events there, attending Sunday school, developing friendships at church. You know, I was very active in youth group, and that was a godsend for me at that time in my life. And I was thinking about how one of my girlfriends said a while back that she has a teen daughter, and she and her husband, the mother and father, go to church, but their daughter doesn't want to go and they don't make her. I think that's a mistake, because you don't know what God might do in that child's life at church, but you have to get them there. You've got to get to the starting point first in order for the Lord to be able to do a beautiful work in their life. And that was important in our family. And church was not an option with you and Mom. I mean, we went. When the doors were open, we were there.
0: Yeah, I would recommend that parents make this a necessity. We are going to church. That's who we are. We serve God. We love God. And we want to learn about Him. And so that is going to happen. So just go with the flow. You know, a memory I have of you, Danae, I'm not sure you're real proud of this, but when you were 12 years of age, you had developed spiritually quite a bit, and you came to me and said, "Dad, I want to be baptized." And your mom and I also worked in the days ahead to make sure you did understand what baptism meant. And you had a clear understanding of it. We went to the church, and the pastor who had allowed you to be baptized at 12 brought you into the water. And just before he baptized you, he said, "Before we do, Danae, tell us what baptism means to you." And you said, "I don't know."
1: I froze. There were a lot of people out there, you know.
0: Believe me, I know it.
1: There were,
0: everybody giggled.
1: I was at that stage in life where it didn't take much to make me freeze. So yeah, that's what that was all about. But I really liked how you and Mom emphasize spiritual training in everyday occurrences. And it was because of your teaching that I learned to, you know, for instance, it's not okay. It is a big deal to hear God's name used in vain on TV or in conversation. And the importance of tithing a percentage of my money. In our family, that was 10%. So when I was 5 years of age, you had three little jars. They may have been baby food jars, and they were empty. And you had put masking tape on the top of the lids, and you wrote three words on those three jars: God, save, and spend. So each of those lids had those words where I could see them. They were in my bedroom, and I kept those jars for several years. In fact, I think I might still have them. So that was very significant spiritual training for me. And in our family, you and Mom would just bring the Lord up in conversation. It was almost as common as saying, "Pass the salt." Yeah. You know, as early as I could remember to this day, you know, when you and Mom would see a gorgeous animal or a beautiful, colorful fish, you would make comments like, "Look at God's design. You know, look at those colors. Can't you just imagine the hand of God tracing the markings around that tiger's face?" You know, that's always on my mind too now. Yeah. When I see a beautiful or unique creature, because you put it there.
0: Well, we were attempting to follow the scriptural prescription that is written on, in Deuteronomy 6, verse 4. I have it in front of me because I hoped it would come up today. This is what we were trying to do. And it begins with these words: "These commandments that I give to you today are to be upon your hearts. Impress them on your children. Talk about them when you sit at home or when you go for a walk along the road, when you lie down or when you get up. Tie them as symbols on your hands and bind them on your forehead. Write them on the door frames of your houses and on your gates." It can't be said more strongly than that. When he's describing throughout your day that we are to be mindful of this responsibility to give the history of the Jewish people to children so it won't be forgotten. He's talking about the escape from Egypt and how the Lord led them through the wilderness for 40 years. And now he's brought them to the promised land. The Lord did not want that to be forgotten. He wanted to be impressed upon children's lives so that they can live according to the commandments. And that relates to us as well. It's what I call job one as parents. It outranks every other objective in life. Don't let your kids grow up not knowing what God has done for us, who he is, and what his commandments are to us. And make sure your children know who Jesus is. That's the message to us as parents.
1: Yes, that's a wonderful scripture about the importance of having passion for teaching your children about the Lord. And I just like to remind moms and dads that kids are sponges. I mean, they are watching and listening to your reactions, your comments, and they will often adopt those as their own. I know it's a lot of pressure and you can't help but fail at times, but just to have that awareness that your kids are looking at you as an example for how they should think and act and react. You know, they take their cues from you. And Dad, I was remembering when we were riding in the car near our home, and you shared the story in your film series, but Ryan was about 5 years of age at the time, and we passed by a movie theater that had a rated X movie title on the marquee. So I asked you, Daddy, that's a dirty movie, isn't it? Yes, Danae, that's a dirty, bad movie, and God doesn't want us to watch those kind of movies. Well, Ryan was taking all of this in the back seat, but he made no comment. But he went away and he thought about it, because later that night at bedtime, we were kneeling beside his bed to pray, and he started with, "Dear Jesus, help me not to see any dirty movies where everybody's spitting on each other."
0: That was his understanding of what a dirty movie was. I think he was only 2 years of age, maybe close to three.
1: He may have been younger, but I mean, that was the worst thing that he could come up with in his his little mind. But yeah, I would encourage parents to do what you and Mom did, you know, bringing the Lord into everyday conversation, looking for windows of opportunity to compliment him, to talk about who he is, you know, what's important to him, what he expects of us. You know, I was on a hike recently with my niece and nephew, Lincoln and Lucy, and something came up in the conversation, and I had a golden opportunity to explain to them why we don't say, "Oh my God," you know, that the Lord's name is reverent and holy. "Our Father who art in heaven, hallowed be thy name."
0: Danae, you made a wonderful point there. Children are sponges. They hear and see everything. Not all of it goes into a memory bank that they will be able to recall, but they're influenced by it, and they carry that. If you want them to love God and revere him, you have to be intentional about doing that.
1: Right, and sometimes they can just be a moment in time where you can share something. Like one of my friends said that when they hear a curse word in a movie, the mother will just say, "We don't talk that way." So it's just a simple statement that's making the point that we're set apart, we're different as Christians. You know, we don't talk like the rest of the world.
0: Well, Danae, we're out of time, and I've loved talking to you today, and I appreciate you. I'm especially thankful for the fact that you and Ryan and Laura and our grandkids love the Lord. That is the most important thing in my life, and you've helped us get that said today.
1: Thank you. And I'd like to say happy Father's Day to you and all the dads listening. We appreciate you.
0: Well, thank you, and Lord's blessings to you, Danae. Thanks for being with us.
1: Thank you.
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7: In Bothellon, South 405, it's going to be slow from Damson Road to Canyon Park. In Auburn on North 167, it is crowded from Highway 18 to 277th again at 405, and that's going to continue on North 405 to Lake Washington Boulevard. If you're heading into Seattle on North 5, it'll be busy from the West Seattle Bridge to James Street. 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
4: And time again for our Daily Life for Everyday devotional by Ann Graham Lotz. It's selected verses from the New King James Version of the Bible arranged into daily readings. Verses today from Numbers, Deuteronomy, Malachi, 1 Corinthians, Isaiah, Jeremiah, Psalms, and more from Isaiah. Everything that can endure fire, you shall put through the fire, and it shall be clean. The Lord your God is testing you to know whether you love the Lord your God with all your heart and with all your soul. He will sit as a refiner and a purifier of silver. He will purify the sons of Levi and purge them as gold and silver, that they may offer to the Lord an offering in righteousness. Each one's work will become clear, for the day will declare it, because it will be revealed by fire, and the fire will test each one's work of what sort it is. I will turn my hand against you, and thoroughly purge away your dross, and take away all your alloy. I will refine them and try them. You, O God, have tested us. You have refined us as silver is refined. We went through the fire and through the water, but you brought us out to rich fulfillment. When you walk through the fire, you shall not be burned, nor shall the flame scorch you.

0: Jesus once said, if you want to get your love back, repent and do the things you did at first.
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0: You apply that to marriage, and it's like, if you want to get the love back in your marriage, go back and do what you used to do. 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
1: You dated me. You asked me questions.
0: We talked
1: about
0: our relationship.
1: Yes. And you opened your heart and expressed what you felt. We went to a level 5 in terms of intimacy.
0: And we just get lazy. We get lazy and then we lose the love. And it's like, you know what? You want to get the love you once had? Go back and do what you used to do and watch the spark come back.
1: That'd be a great question tonight. How can we get our love back and do the things we did at first?
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7: Though battered and beaten by life, the patriarch Job declared that God is able to give us songs in the night. During a period when the psalmist Asaph felt troubled and overwhelmed, he consoled himself with God's song in the night. Our God is strong enough to keep us singing, even in the difficult night seasons. Today's hymn gives us an amazing example of this truth. Born in 1884 in North Carolina, Luther Bridgers began preaching at age 17 while attending Asbury College in Kentucky. He quickly developed a reputation as an effective pastor, evangelist, and church planter. The great prayer of Luther's heart was for the Lord to give him a wonderful wife and children. That prayer was answered as he fell in love with a young lady from Kentucky, and with that marriage came 3 sons. In 1910, when Luther was 26 and the future seemed bright, he took his family to visit his wife's childhood home in Harrodsburg, Kentucky, southwest of Lexington. They were going to stay with her parents while Luther was on a preaching trip. One night, a nearby neighbor, unable to sleep, rose in the night and glanced out his window. He was horrified to see flames racing across the field. He gave the alarm, but by that time, the house was fully engulfed. Luther's in-laws had evidently escaped, but his wife and 3 young sons perished. During his long, slow recovery from overwhelming grief, Luther suffered deep and, according to some sources, almost suicidal depression. But he recalled the Bible's promise of songs in the night, and he remembered the words of the hymn that he had written just a few months before. Little did he know at that time how the words and the music of this gospel song would aid him now. God's ability to keep him singing had become a healing for him. Notice the words in the 4th verse that so clearly relate to his tragedy. Though sometimes he leads through waters deep, trials fall across the way. Though sometimes the path seems rough and steep, see his footprints all the way. Jesus, Jesus, Jesus, sweetest name I know, fills my every longing, keeps me singing as I go. Several years later, Luther Bridgers married again, and God gave him another son, Luther Bridgers Jr. God had renewed Luther's heart. He went on to lead missionary trips to Eastern Europe, held countless successful evangelistic campaigns in the United States, and was a pastor dearly loved by his congregation. Jeremiah 29:11 says, I know the plans I have for you, declares the Lord, plans to prosper you and not to harm you, to give you a hope and a future.

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4: USA Radio News. I'm John Summers. President Trump says a deal ending the war in Iran could be signed as soon as this weekend.
5: The Strait will officially open as soon as we sign, which could be soon, very soon, maybe over the weekend in Europe.
4: A lockdown at the Pentagon took place Thursday after a reported hazardous material incident. Vice President J.D. Vance referred Minnesota Governor Tim Walz and Attorney General Keith Ellison to the Justice Department for a criminal fraud investigation tied to state social services programs. The former head of the Securities and Exchange Commission's nominated by President Trump to become the next permanent director of national intelligence. The U.S. Department of Housing and Urban Development suspended federal funding to the Los Angeles Homeless Services Authority. From America's News Network, USA Radio News.
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9: And in local headlines, an investigation is ongoing into a three-alarm fire that burned a warehouse in Seattle's Ballard neighborhood. Firefighters responded to the blaze around 5 last night. Residents within a half a mile of the fire were urged to close their windows due to heavy smoke. One firefighter suffered a minor injury. Bellevue College is rededicating its mural decrying the incarceration of Japanese Americans during World War II. The college held a ceremony yesterday to rededicate the Never Again Is Now mural by Seattle artist Aaron Shigaki as a permanent installation on the Eastside campus. The mural depicts two Japanese American children being taken to an incarceration camp. The rededication comes roughly 6 years after the college's former vice president Gail Colston Barge caused outrage when she altered the mural to censor part of the artist's statement. Seattle's mayor says the city is taking several steps to reduce human trafficking and gun violence along Aurora Avenue. Mayor Katie Wilson says the situation is unacceptable. She says SDOT will close some streets and use traffic calming devices. Police will dedicate two officers on patrol along with bike officers and a focus on reducing gun violence. The city's attorney says suspects arrested for human trafficking, drug dealing, or gun crimes will be arrested and prosecuted. And the city of Seattle is ready for the FIFA World Cup Games. The top of the Space Needle is painted in the colors of a giant soccer ball. The Sounders and Rain FC have sponsored a floating soccer field on a barge tied to Pier 62. There will be a World Soccer Fan Celebration at Seattle Center. Pacific Place has the Seattle Soccer House with a four-level screen, interactive events, and fan experiences. Fan events are planned across the state. And in sports, the Mariners have lost back-to-back games. Seattle lost 7-5 to the Baltimore Orioles. The Mariners will continue their road trip tonight against the Washington Nationals. The KCIS Seattle area forecast today sunny with highs upper 60s to mid-70s. Saturday sunny again, mid-70s to lower 80s. And Sunday sunshine, highs in the 80s. Good news follows the news this morning from Luke 6:36. You must be compassionate just as your Father is compassionate. Luke 6:36, our verse of the day.
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1: And all I could think is, I am not pure.
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1: And it felt like a battering ram to my heart. And of course, as you said yesterday, the world is going to tell you that's because the Christians have set up all these rules and guidelines of behavior that are just not attainable. And that's why you feel that way. But that, I took that word to the Lord and I said, Jesus, what is the truth about this word? And what I found is that I was never pure. And Psalm 51:5 says, surely I was sinful at birth, sinful from the moment my mother conceived me.
3: Yeah.
1: And I had to come to a place where I realized that. And then I look in the word and I see, who is pure? Jesus. Jesus is pure.
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8: And 'tis a Friday hymn sing once again. Hymns this hour from Women of Faith. What a friend we have in Jesus. The Old Rugged Cross, as done by B.J. Thomas. Damaris Carbaugh, When We All Get to Heaven. I'll Fly Away, Gaither Homecoming Friends with that. And Praise to the Lord from Michael Card. And getting things started with George Bev Shea, How Great Thou Art. Friday hymn sing on AM 630.

0: CIS Friday hymn sing, B.J. Thomas with my dad's favorite hymn, The Old Rugged Cross. And if you like these hymns, remember Our Favorite Hymns, the program dedicated to hymns on Sundays, noon to 2, followed by National Christian Choirs program. Yes, a choir has a program on KCIS. For all those choir friends out there, Psalm 95 National Christian Choir. Their program Sundays at 2. It's called Psalm 95. Of course, Southern Gospel as well. Gaither Homecoming Radio at 4 and Southern Gospel Sunday with Dwayne Kent at 5. All kinds of music you don't get anywhere else except on KCIS. I'm Mark Holland. When we all get to heaven, Damaris Carbaugh with that in moments. Right now, time for My Money Life.
1: 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Real wealth, the kind that compounds into something extraordinary, is almost always built slowly, deliberately, and with high standards. 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
5: USA Radio News. I'm John Summers. President Trump says a deal ending the war in Iran could be signed as soon as this weekend.
6: The Strait will officially open as soon as we sign, which could be soon, very soon, maybe over the weekend in Europe.
5: A lockdown at the Pentagon took place Thursday after a reported hazardous material incident. Vice President J.D. Vance referred Minnesota Governor Tim Walz and Attorney General Keith Ellison to the Justice Department for a criminal fraud investigation tied to state social services programs. The former head of the Securities and Exchange Commission is nominated by President Trump to become the next permanent director of national intelligence. The U.S. Department of Housing and Urban Development suspended federal funding to the Los Angeles Homeless Services Authority. 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
7: And in local headlines, an investigation is ongoing into a three-alarm fire that burned a warehouse in Seattle's Ballard neighborhood. Firefighters responded to the blaze around 5 last night. Residents within a half a mile of the fire were urged to close their windows due to heavy smoke. One firefighter suffered a minor injury. Bellevue College is rededicating its mural decrying the incarceration of Japanese Americans during World War II. The college held a ceremony yesterday to rededicate the Never Again Is Now mural by Seattle artist Aaron Shigaki as a permanent installation on the Eastside campus. The mural depicts two Japanese American children being taken to an incarceration camp. The rededication comes roughly 6 years after the college's former vice president Gail Colston Barge caused outrage when she altered the mural to censor part of the artist's statement. Seattle's mayor says the city is taking several steps to reduce human trafficking and gun violence along Aurora Avenue. Mayor Katie Wilson says the situation is unacceptable. She says SDOT will close some streets and use traffic calming devices. Police will dedicate 2 officers on patrol along with bike officers and a focus on reducing gun violence. The city's attorney says suspects arrested for human trafficking, drug dealing, or gun crimes will be arrested and prosecuted. And the city of Seattle is ready for the FIFA World Cup games. The top of the Space Needle is painted in the colors of a giant soccer ball. The Sounders and Rain FC have sponsored a floating soccer field on a barge tied to Pier 62. There will be a World Soccer Fan Celebration at Seattle Center. Pacific Place has the Seattle Soccer House with a 4-level screen, interactive events, and fan experiences. Fan events are planned across the state. And in sports, the Mariners have lost back-to-back games. Seattle lost 7-5 to the Baltimore Orioles. The Mariners will continue their road trip tonight against the Washington Nationals. The KCIS Seattle area forecast today, sunny with highs upper 60s to mid-70s. Saturday, sunny again, mid-70s to lower 80s. And Sunday, sunshine, highs in the 80s. Good news follows the news this morning from Luke 6:36. You must be compassionate just as your Father is compassionate. Luke 6:36, our verse of the day.
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10: In Bellevue on West 90, just past 150th, we've got a crash blocking the right lane, so just keep an eye out for that. Then in Renton on North 167, it'll be busy at 405 and also on North 405 to Lake Washington Boulevard. In Tacoma on South 5 near Highway 16, hearing about somebody stuck in one of the lanes, and it's a little backed up there. And if you're heading into Seattle on North 5, the slowdown starts right around Albro Place. 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
12: We think a lot about the afterlife. We wonder about it. We know it's coming eventually. And I think even more so as we get older, the reality of death gets closer and stronger. You find yourself losing more friends. And as you get older, one day you may realize you have more friends in the afterlife than you have in this life. And by the way, if that's the case, you probably need to start making some newer friends, okay? But I have XM Sirius Radio in my car. And so there's different stations you can listen to. There's 50s on 5, 60s on 6, 70s on 7, 80s on 8, 90s on 9, and so forth. And so I'll be listening to the music, and I don't like one song, so I'll go to another. And then it dawned on me the other day, I've lived through all of these decades. I was born in the 50s. I remember the 60s, the 70s, the 80s, the 90s. Hey, you know you're getting old when the 90s songs are called oldies now, right? And we start wondering, what's going to happen to me when I die? Where do we go? What's it like on the other side? If you put your faith in Christ, you can know with certainty you'll go to heaven. That is only the hope for the Christian. The Bible says to be absent from the body is to be present with the Lord. Just right in heaven. It's such a great thing. Are you prepared for eternity?
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0: 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Classic hymn there is done by the Neelands. 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Still time to call in your prayer request for Prayer Circle. 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
3: This is Max Licato. We prayer wimps fear mispraying. What's the expected etiquette and dress code of prayer? What if we kneel instead of stand? Jesus' answer, in Matthew 18:3, he says, "Become as little children, carefree, joy-filled, playful, trusting, curious, trust more, strut less." God prefers this greeting. God, you are my daddy, and I am your child. It's hard to show off and call God daddy at the same time. Impossible, in fact. Remember, prayer doesn't depend on how you pray. The power of prayer depends on the one who hears the prayer. Here's my challenge for you. Every day for 4 weeks, pray 4 minutes. Then get ready to connect with God like never before. 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
0: Where the time's about a minute before 9, Prayer Circle, a time to bring the needs of different KCIS listeners before the Lord in prayer so that we can see Him answer. And please pray along with me. And Father, we thank you for this beautiful Friday morning heading into a beautiful weekend. Lord, we just pray though we are mindful of you every day this weekend. Give us eyes of faith, divine appointments, ways to communicate your love and compassion to a world that so desperately needs you, as do we. Lord, we need your love and compassion, your forgiveness, your encouragement in our hearts to keep moving forward in your plan and your purposes. Lord, give us faith, wisdom, good judgment, and everything we do this day and this weekend. Fill us afresh with your Spirit. Lord, we thank you for this day and this weekend, and we commit it to you. Of course, we pray for pastors, those serving in church. Give them extra encouragement in their hearts. Also, praying for the president, his advisors. Looks like maybe some progress and peace with Iran. Lord, we just pray for wisdom there. Surround him with godly counsel. We pray that things can finally start to resolve there. Something better for everyone concerned coming on the other side of this. Also praying for protection for our country. The World Cup soccer games getting underway here. Just real targets for terrorist activity. Lord, we pray for wisdom for law enforcement. Keep everybody safe, we ask. Also praying specifically, first of all, for a family who are farmers, ranchers, and putting up their farm, I guess, for sale, moving. Lord, we just pray that you'd guide them to the next assignment you have for them. As you have blessed them with this property, we pray that it sells quickly. Also praying for a person just says they're unwell, feeling a sudden form of weakness and dizziness, nausea, blood pressure high. Lord, we pray for stabilization for them. A touch of healing this day and this weekend, Lord, that they would feel better and blood pressure would be back down. Also, a person having surgery today to remove a lesion from their vocal cords. Lord, we pray that you would heal this person, a singer and a single mom, and needs her voice. Lord, we just pray that this is successful and that she has no anxiety going toward this. Another person struggling with anxiety, frantic thoughts about life, just prayed that she'd be healed from anxiety and depression. Lord, you know this person. We pray that she would trust you. You've given her a spirit of love and a sound mind. We pray that she lives from that today. Also, a person struggling with stomach issues. Lord, you know what's causing this. We pray for a touch of healing and that she would give them a good day today. Also, a brother having bank issues, maybe some form of theft, identity theft. Lord, we pray you'd help him to get things squared away with his bank and there'd be no more theft. Also praying for a woman and her big recital this weekend, several going on. Lord, we pray for all of the people involved. It should give everyone a wonderful recital. We ask for all of this in Jesus' name. Amen. AM 630, KCIS. Thank you so much for starting your day with morning devotion. In moments, we'll focus on the family after news headlines. Have a great Friday and rest your weekend.
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8: USA Radio News, I'm John Summers. President Trump says terms leaked related to a deal with Iran are fake news and have nothing to do with what's been agreed to. In a post on Truth Social, Trump pushed back on reports from Iranian state media and called Iranian leaders very dishonorable. An early poll suggests Democrat Javier Becerra is a heavy favorite over Republican Steve Hilton in the November runoff for California governor. President Trump has made many changes to immigration over his two terms, from ending catch and release at the border to limiting asylum claims. Congressman Chip Roy of Texas filed legislation to make it permanent.
9: Without permanent reform, this is just a Band-Aid on a gunshot wound.
8: The scheduled execution of an Alabama death row inmate is on hold. From America's News Network, USA Radio News.
0: The KCIS Seattle area forecast today, sunny with highs upper 60s to mid 70s. Saturday, sunny again, mid 70s to lower 80s. And Sunday, sunshine, highs in the 80s.
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12: Standard is not virginity. The standard is not don't do this, don't do that. The standard is holiness.
13: Well, that's Dana Gresh, and she's with us again today on Focus on the Family with Jim Daly to encourage you to live with sexual integrity. I'm John Fuller, and as you can probably tell, this is going to be a conversation that isn't appropriate for children. Have them elsewhere or use your headphones or earbuds.
14: I like that. Thanks for that instruction, John. You know, I so appreciated the conversation last time with Dana, and if you missed it, you know, go to the website or get the app for your phone, and you'll have access to the whole library of programs. But it was meaty. It had so much in it. And we're going to continue the discussion today in this area of sexuality, the purity movement. We covered some of that last time. And what we need to convey to our kids, how we need to live our lives in such a way that our children see a healthy spiritual attitude towards sexuality. And you say that at the right time. Mm-hmm. And, you know, then it gets more serious about the teen years, and you need to talk more adult-like to those teens and get them ready for the challenges they're going to face. That's the spirit in which we're going to address this today. I have talked to people in Christian radio, pastors, etc. It's kind of like this is the look. If you can't see me, you're listening on the audio. It's a cringe of covering your ears. And that's not the attitude we should have. God created intimacy for marriage, and it should be enjoyed and celebrated and lifted up as a great thing. And I love that attitude, and that's how I share it with my boys. But we need to talk about things. Mm-hmm. When we are silent, the world fills the vacuum, and this is not a place where you want the world to fill your child's heart.
13: Mm-hmm. Yeah, and Dana brought such great biblical perspective and wisdom. We're so glad to have her back today. She's the founder of True Girl. She's a writer, a speaker, a podcaster, and she's taken a best-selling book and rewritten it and updated it. It's called And the Bride Wore White, and we've got copies of that here. Get yours to address this topic in your family. We have it here at the ministry, and you'll find it at focusonthefamily.com/broadcast.
14: Dana, welcome back. Great day yesterday. Thanks for being with us then and now.
12: I'm so grateful.
14: Yeah. This is the topic nobody wants to touch.
12: Including me, I might add.
14: Yeah, you are reluctant. I mean, It's so interesting, but it is good. It's so healthy. In the church, we need to win back what is healthy. Mm-hmm. You know, last time I wanted to mention this, but you were talking about the physiology involved in physical intimacy.
12: Yeah.
14: And you think about it, you know, I'm learning so much with Dr. Henry Cloud and other psychologists. Christians and psychiatrists, man, the word of God is exploding right now with scientific discovery.
12: Mm.
14: And, you know, even the bonding features that God put in us, particularly women, that when you have that physical intimacy with your husband or somebody else, that bonding hormone is going.
12: Yep.
14: And there's a purpose in that.
12: That's right.
14: I mean, that's not evolution, everybody. There's a purpose that God put that into us so that we would be one flesh, committed to each other for life, for better or for worse. And God even made it so plain that he chemically created that in our brain science.
12: Yeah, I would say that's why it's, let me first say that my husband bought me a necklace that was the shape of the chemical makeup of the neurochemical oxytocin, which is what creates that bonding, because I so geek out on this, that God actually created us for that. But here's something really fascinating. There's a study that revealed that women in particular don't seem to make that oxytocin quite as freely when they're not inside of a committed relationship.
14: Interesting.
12: Yeah. So we're shortchanging ourselves when we're treating sex casually.
14: And again, I just think it's a wonderful discovery that they're making where spiritual truth out of scripture is being found.
12: We're

0: we're doing that correctly.
1: Yeah.
0: And boy, will the world come against that. Oh my gosh. They want to rip down every bit of modesty or desire to marry as a virgin, etc. They just want to tear that apart.
1: Well, isn't it funny that every sexual choice is an applauded and appropriate sexual choice except for the biblical sexual choice? That one's ridiculed. Well, wait, if all these other sexual choices are okay, why isn't this one okay?
0: Another indication of spiritual warfare.
1: And confusion.
0: That's interesting. Yeah, it's true. Yeah, mm-hmm. You can talk about all of these and it's lauded. And then, you know, talk about a Christian perspective. Oh my gosh.
1: Right.
0: How archaic.
1: You bring up one of the big cultural lies we need to prepare our kids for is that God's word is outdated or his rules about sex are old-fashioned.
0: Correct.
1: The fact is they were never in style. Yeah, right. Paul writes on the backdrop of a Roman and Greek culture that was far more promiscuous than ours. Pedophilia was very normalized during that time. And yet he says the standard is not virginity. The standard is not don't do this, don't do that. The standard is holiness.
0: Yeah, that's the aim.
1: Holiness. Christians live set apart. They live different and they live according to God's good design.
0: Boom, there it is. Let's get to the seven truths. You speak to the first one. Sexual integrity reflects the heart of Jesus. Mm. Let me list them and then we'll go back. Can we do that?
1: Sure.
0: Okay, so that was one. Sexual integrity doesn't slide, it decides. You mentioned that one.
1: Yeah.
0: Sexual integrity walks in dignity.
1: Mm.
0: All of these, you got to stop and think about it. We're going to come back, so don't panic. Sexual integrity respects boundaries. Sexual integrity requires healthy communication. These are all like amen comments. Sexual integrity banks on family wisdom.
1: Mm.
0: Sexual integrity pursues discipleship. So that is such a meaty list. So let's go back to the first one. Sexual integrity reflects the heart of Jesus. How?
1: This is huge. And I don't know if you know, but Focus on the Family is a big part of my healing story.
0: Oh, that is beautiful.
1: So let me tell you how that happened. I mentioned yesterday how I would wake up feeling shame from my sexual past. And the word purity was this pain word for me because I was a youth leader during this purity conversation that was happening in the 90s and early 2000s. And that word hurt me when I heard it. And all I could think is, I am not pure. And it felt like a battering ram to my heart. And of course, as you said yesterday, the world is going to tell you that's because the Christians have set up all these rules and guidelines of behavior that are just not attainable. And that's why you feel that way. But that, I took that word to the Lord and I said, Jesus, what is the truth about this word? And what I found is that I was never pure.
0: So there we go.
1: Ironically, the truth for our lies is not always the opposite.
0: Yeah.
1: And Psalm 51:5 says, surely I was sinful at birth, sinful from the moment my mother conceived me.
0: Yeah.
1: And I had to come to a place where I realized that. And then I look in the word and I see who is pure. Jesus. Jesus is pure. And because he is pure, and because he has saved me, and because when the Father looks at me, he sees the account or record of Jesus, because of that, I can walk in purity and integrity. It changed everything for me. It flipped everything for me. And I'm driving down the highway listening to God counsel my heart on, Dana, you weren't never pure.
0: Yeah.
1: I purify you. And the reason that you behave in a pure manner is so that you can reflect me inside of you. I don't know if this is making any sense to anybody listening today, but for me, it was like, eureka.
0: Yeah.
1: I was able to take the truth of who I was to Jesus and also stand in the boldness of, I am pure because of Christ. So I'm driving down the highway, considering this, my six-month-old baby girl in the backseat of my car, and Focus on the Family comes on. What are they talking about? Talking to your daughter about sex. Do you think this was God-timed, God-orchestrated? And I hear Dr. Dobson's voice say, what's the number one question on that teenage girl's mind when she's talking to her mom about sex? And the woman said, I have no idea who this woman was. She said, the number one question on that teenage girl's mind is, Mom, did you wait?

0: And this juxtaposition of the purity of Christ and the impure, I felt impure because I had behaved in an impure way. That's why I felt it.
1: Right.
0: And, but this call was like, wait, my baby girl, I'm going to have to deal with this impurity and this pain in my life to disciple her well.
1: Right.
0: I pull to the side of the road. I allow 10 years of grief to engulf me. I drive straight home. I tell my husband, I know you think you married the driven snow. Let me confess to you.
1: That was the first time he had heard it.
0: Yeah. 5 years of marriage.
1: Yeah.
0: And I, there's less of that today because the church is talking about sex more. And I'm so thankful for that.
1: Yeah.
0: And I encourage transparency in the dating relationship so that you're not walking into this 5 years into marriage. But he held me. And it felt like the arms of Jesus. He said, I don't think I need to say it, but I think you need to hear it. You are forgiven.
1: Yeah.
0: And it felt like the voice of God. And that allowed me to begin to walk in the purity of Christ. So purity, sexual integrity is not about us behaving well.
1: Mm-hmm.
0: It's about the record of Jesus, and we reflect that record.
1: Yeah. You know, as you're speaking, I'm thinking of the prodigal son. You could put that in the context of a prodigal daughter.
0: Yeah.
1: And this theme fits that story. But the irony there is the Lord, very specifically through the actions of the father, is showing that enthusiasm for the younger brother coming home after he squandered his father's treasure on party life, if I could call it that. And the older brother was really mad because he was the rule follower.
0: Yeah.
1: And he was jealous. And, you know, the very end of the parable, the younger brother's inside at the feast and the older brother's outside looking in, which many theologians say that that's the story of the feast of heaven.
0: Yeah.
1: That the religious person doesn't make it in.
0: Mm-hmm.
1: And you think about that, you're going, wow. But also, Rosaria Butterfield, who was on the broadcast, if you've never heard her on the Focus program, I'd encourage you to, again, get the app, because those are powerful programs. The first time I interviewed her, she was a former lesbian teacher from Syracuse University.
0: Activist.
1: Used to write articles against Focus on the Family and Promise Keepers, and very dogmatic ideologically. And she said, you know, she befriended a pastor who invited her to his home for dinner with his wife. And over 2.5 years, they led her to the Lord.
0: Yeah.
1: And she said, it hit me that I was living my verb, lesbian, not living my noun, made in his image.
0: Hmm.
1: And you said it the same way. We're believing who we are is what we do.
0: Yes.
1: Especially in sin.
0: Right.
1: And she just so perfectly, she said, when I caught that in her context of English literature, she said, it changed my life.
0: Yeah.
1: That moment was it. No more appetite for same-sex attraction. Nothing. She
0: sovereign
1: ended up marrying
0: deliverance.
1: A
0: yeah.
1: pastor.
0: She, and not everybody has the sovereign deliverance like she did. And you know, there's sometimes we have to work out our salvation with fear and trembling.
1: Of course.
0: But there is, Jesus expunges the record.
1: Yeah.
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1: Dana, it's kind of obvious to everybody, we're not going to get through all seven here, but we're gonna fly to try to get as many as possible. You covered the second one before we started, which was sexual integrity doesn't slide, it decides.
0: Right.
1: So let's leave that to itself. Go to number three here. The third truth is that sexual integrity walks in dignity.
0: Yes.
1: What does it mean to walk in dignity? I think that's lost on the church even.
0: This is such an important word. So dignity is inherent worth or value, like that it shows value. Mm-hmm. Every human life has dignity, period. We have dignity because we are image bearers of the God of the universe.
1: Mm-hmm.
0: And that doesn't change based on how we show up in life.
1: Mm-hmm.
0: Ever. But the call of Scripture is that we would reflect that dignity. The call of Scripture is that we would show up with the way that we talk, the things that we look at, the things we hear, the way that we dress. in a way that says we are image bearers of God. And I think where this gets really complicated for moms today is in the area of teaching our daughters how to dress appropriately and with dignity.
1: Yeah.
0: Because the world is out there saying, you can't talk to your daughter about how to dress, you're going to body shame her. And so we have to have a really rich conversation about this. We can't just turn, there's like three places, maybe four in scripture that addresses the word modesty. So it's not a robust, you know,
1: theology,
0: foundation, yeah, right, that we have. But what is robust is the theology of clothing.
1: Hmm.
0: You go back from Genesis to Revelation, you know, the book that I just wrote, And the Bride Wore White, I titled it that because I didn't feel like wearing white on my wedding day. I didn't feel worthy. Mm-hmm. I didn't have an awareness of my dignity. But when I looked at the book of Revelation and the bride of the Lamb is wearing white, the sinful, broken bride of the Lamb is wearing white, I was like, ah, through Christ, I get to wear white on my wedding day.
1: Right.
0: You know? So go back though to Genesis. I think this is really important, and this is where I pull our rights and responsibility as mothers to teach our daughters to dress. And you know what? You guys have to handle the boys, but we're moms. We have to handle the girls, right? Adam and Eve show up. What are they? They're ashamed. They're hiding. God comes and says, where are you? So he's relational first. He doesn't discipline them. He says, where are you? I miss you. And then what does he do? We see the first bloodshed. An animal dies. The first shedding of blood for sin happens right there in Genesis 3. And God puts on them garments of fur, comforting garments of fur. He comforts them in their sin. Now, the Bible calls these, the Hebrew word is a word that's similar to tunic. And it's believed that that tunic or the garment that is specifically mentioned is a garment of honor. It's sort of like Joseph's coat of many colors. It was a tunic that said, there's special dignity here in this boy.
1: Yeah, I've never heard that.
0: And so what God is doing is he is taking that sin has stripped their dignity, and God is saying, I am putting these garments on you to remind you of your dignity. The way we dress matters. Now, can we teach our daughters the appropriate way to dress in a way that body shames them? Yes, and we have to be very careful that we're not saying your body is bad. We're just saying some clothing doesn't reflect the dignity and worth of you as a daughter of God.
1: Dana, there always is that appropriate criticism that, you know, the male side of this equation should have some responsibility, you know, just because someone may not dress totally appropriately shouldn't give a green light to a boy or a man mistreating that woman. So we need to make that disclaimer known, obviously.
0: Yeah.
1: You need to, boys, men need to restrain and, you know, behave themselves in that context.
0: Yeah, I've taught frequently on the fact that a man's behavior is a man's responsibility, period.
1: Mm-hmm.
0: That the way that a girl shows up or dresses has nothing to do with giving him a right to behave badly. At the same time, I want to be very careful to say that because that thinking is out there, let's not be silent about teaching our daughters the beauty of reflecting. You know, the way we dress isn't about not being sexual. I want to be very clear about that. The way I dress is about nothing the way that I am wearing today distracts from people seeing Jesus in me. Mm. That's the point.
1: Mm.
0: If there is any sin in immodesty, it's not about our bodies. It's about saying, I want more attention than Jesus. I want more attention than God.
1: That's a good point.
0: Yeah.
1: That's a strong one, though.
0: That's what I'm concerned about.
1: Yeah. Wow, that hits right at the core of the culture.
0: Yeah.
1: Because it is all about look at me, yeah, whether you're a boy or a girl.
0: Right. Exactly.
1: You know, so that's a good thought. The next truth is about boundaries. And you share in the book a story about your husband, Bob, who set a boundary with you. What happened?
0: You know, when Bob and I dated, we had a very beautiful, appropriate relationship. Sexual integrity marked our dating years.
1: Mm-hmm.
0: And one of the reasons for that is, first of all, I had learned my lesson. I knew the pain of sliding into bad behaviors. And so I had boundaries at that point that were important to me. And thankfully, so did Bob. And one day on a date, he just kissed me on the nose and said, that's about as far as I want our physical contact to go. And it wasn't a big conversation, but we were both communicating to each other that we cared about what scripture said about our sexual behavior. Mm-hmm. And I think that was a trajectory setting moment for us. And I think it matters. We need to teach our daughters and our mm-hmm. sons to have conversations that reflect our boundaries.
2: Yeah. Did that give you a sense of safety, if I can put
0: it
2: that
0: way? Oh, yeah. Especially since the relationship before had been such a demanding mm-hmm. physical relationship. For him to communicate to me that that is not how this relationship was going to work felt really safe.
1: That's good. That's really good. The fifth truth is that sexual integrity requires healthy communication. Let me just say, a good marriage requires healthy communication. Why is communication important when it comes to sexual integrity specifically?
0: Well, one thing is when you're talking and having a rich conversation, you're probably not having awkward moments of physical, what do we do here?
1: A good distraction,
0: right?
1: You're saying?
0: So it's a good distraction. Here's the challenge. Today, a lot of teenagers are doing most of that communication through a device. And so when they get with each other physically, they're struggling with how to communicate. So I think it's really helpful to just sit them down and say, you know, what are some questions you can ask to get to know this person better? What are your dreams? When did you come to know the Lord? What do you love most about your family? What's hardest about being in your family? You know, giving them a list of questions helps them really have a healthy conversation.
1: Okay, the sixth truth, I think we're going to make it. The sixth truth is about embracing family wisdom.
0: Yeah.
1: Now, all the parents went yes and amen. Come for the wisdom of the family. Yeah. What do you mean by this?
0: Well, I've always felt that this is really important. As I started working with girls in the year 2000, traveling across the country, doing retreats, I saw that girls who had a healthy relationship with their parents tended to make healthier relationships in their dating life. And conversely, girls who especially didn't have a relationship with their dad, maybe through divorce or mm-hmm. just awkward mm-hmm. body changing, that they were struggling more.
1: Mm-hmm.
0: So there's some research that indicates that that's true, that there's a trend there. And so what is very clear to me is that mom and dad speaking into this matters. And if you survey girls and boys and say, who do you want to hear sexual advice from? They're not going to be, I'm excited to hear my mom and dad talk about sex. They're not, their eyes are going to roll into the back of their head. But when you get down to the root of it, they're going to say, the person I trust most on this topic is mom and dad.
1: Mm-hmm.
0: So it's really important. And let me say this. We do live in a culture that's trying to remove parental rights in so many spaces, especially related to the topic of sex and gender. So this is very countercultural, and I want to infuse the teenage girls that read this book with a different message.
1: Yeah.
0: The message that, you know, it's not your school counselor that needs to hear when you're struggling with something, it's mom.
1: Yeah, that is good. And I think that would save a lot of heartbreak along the way that we're seeing now in court cases.
0: Absolutely.
1: Especially in transition court cases like that.
0: Exactly.
1: Gender dysphoria. All right, the last truth in your list is that sexual integrity pursues discipleship. Give me the understanding of that.
0: Yeah. Well, let's just take pornography, for example. Very prevalent. Very few of our teenage kids are not seeing pornography. Most of them are. And that can lead to a lifelong addiction. It did for my husband. A battle that he fought and is winning, but a hard battle that caused a lot of disruption in our marriage and in our life, in his heart, in his relationship with God. Most kids that stumble across pornography don't know what to do with that.
1: Mm-hmm.
0: And if they're not in some sort of accountability, they're probably going to do what any of us would do and fall into it deeper and deeper. So that's just one example of where having someone to talk to other than mom and dad, and I'm encouraging them to also be talking to mom and dad, but talking to your youth pastor, talking to an older, wiser college student who loves Jesus and loves you about my temptation on the internet, or my temptation in this dating relationship, or my loneliness in mm-hmm. being a virgin and being made fun of mm-hmm. in college or at school. This is a really important ingredient in living a life of sexual integrity. And I feel like every young person needs someone older and wiser than them advising them on this topic.
1: That's a good thought. The earlier in your life you can find that kind of mentoring relationship, the healthier you're going to be.
0: Yeah.
1: Mom and dad will do that through the younger years and teen years, but yeah. I think it's really healthy. It's something we do here at Focus for staff. You know, we encourage mentoring mm-hmm. older staff or wiser staff with younger staff just to help them in their journey.
0: Yeah.
1: And I think it's a good thing to do in every workplace
0: yeah.
1: when it's healthy. Dana, this has been terrific. Mm-hmm. I hope you have felt the wisdom flowing out. And that's the goal here, just to give perspective and to give you encouragement as you parent, or if you're the girl or young woman who is in a spot where you're feeling like something's got to change. Now's the day to do it. And one of the things you can do is get a copy of Dana's book, And the Bride Wore White, 7 Truths to Live in Sexual Integrity, No Matter Your Past. 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
10: The KCIS Seattle area forecast today, sunny with highs upper 60s to mid 70s. Saturday, sunny again, mid 70s to lower 80s. And Sunday, sunshine, highs in the 80s.
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11: men, I think a lot of us struggle with that, is that we just want our wives to be happy and that's it. And we think it's up to us to make them happy. Mm-hmm. And I think we have a big impact on that. Mm-hmm. And one of the things that I failed Stephanie in was I would tell her something that she wanted to hear with the intent to follow through. And then I would forget whatever it is I said to do. She felt like I was lying to her.
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12: Hey, this has been a fun week of going back to the cruise.
13: Yeah, it feels like we're in the sun with the wind blowing through my hair. Oh, yeah, I don't have hair. It feels like we've been on the boat because we've been listening to different speakers that were on the Love Like You Mean It cruise. Today, we get to listen to Samuel and Stephanie Rainey. This is Dennis Rainey's son, Dennis and Barbara's son, and they were amazing.
12: Oh, my goodness. You're going to love this couple. And today, they're going to be talking about rebuilding trust. Whoo! That's a big one, and it's not easy to navigate, so I think you're going to really enjoy them.
13: And by the way, if you want to be on the boat with us this next February, you can sign up right now through June 30th and get a discount to come on the Love Like You Mean It cruise with us. Here's what you do. Just go to familylifetoday.com and use this code, COUNTDOWN27, and that will give you the discount. And I hope you join us because you're going to hear talks just like this. Okay, here's Samuel and Stephanie Rainey.
11: I've broken a lot of bones, very active, and one of the worst breaks I had was in fifth grade, and I also had a concussion, and I remember waking up from that concussion in the hospital, and one of the first memories I have from that is when I was feeling the doctor's hands on my arm as he was setting it. And you know, if you've broken a bone, what happens is that when it's set properly and when it heals properly, it's actually stronger in that place where it's been broken than before. The other problem with that is that if it doesn't get set properly, then it may re-break or it will be deformed. And so broken trust is a lot like broken bones, is that if you don't set it properly and you don't heal it properly, it's not going to work out in the long run. And so our hope as we present these tools to you is that they will help set the broken bones in your relationship properly and will allow you to begin the process of healing. So here's a high flyby of the six tools.
14: All right. So the first tool that we're talking about is really the foundation of this wheel, and it's owning your mistakes. Because when we start owning our mistakes, all the other tools start making more sense. But here's the deal. When you own your mistakes, you take responsibility without blame, without justifying your action, and without explanation. How do we go about owning our mistakes? Well, first of all, we have to bring our mistakes to the light. If they live in the darkness, they will stay in darkness and they will fester. Things grow moldy and disgusting in the dark. So we want to bring them to the light so that you can be healed. Not so that you can be shamed, not so that you can cause more pain, but we want you to be healed. But often when we think about doing this, we're like, oh God, the pain, the suffering that was going to happen when I do that feels too much to bear. So that's when you can only do this with the help of Jesus, because all things are possible through Christ Jesus, who gives us strength to do the hard things. Owning your mistake builds your maturity. And it helps others trust in your responsibility, that you are responsible enough to be adult enough to own your mistakes. Responsibility is being able to respond.
11: All right, so that's the first tool, own your mistakes. Let's talk about tool number two, tell the truth. Proverbs 12:19 says, truthful lips endure forever, but a lying tongue is but for a moment. When we lie, we put our focus on earthly things. Mm. And what we say is that I think I can get away with what I did, or I think I can get away with my action, and I will be able to have safety and security on earth. When we tell the truth, we have a heavenly orientation. Lasts forever. Truthful lips last forever. The goal here is to tell the truth in such a way that you get it all out and you tell it in an environment that you can begin to rebuild that trust with what the truth is of your actions. All right, so let's talk about why it's so hard to tell the truth. I think that telling the truth, it exposes things about us we would rather not show up. And all of us, we have an internal PR firm that is running inside, and it is run by our ego. And our ego is in charge of making sure that everybody else out there thinks that we are perfect and that we have everything together. I've had a hard time with this in our marriage. And this kind of came to a head for the first time about year three or four. And I was coming home from work and I was panicking because I had just gotten off the phone with Stephanie about 15, 20 minutes earlier and told her I would be home at a time that I was not going to be home by because I was late. And this had been a pattern that I had been in for, you know, the first 3 to 4 years of our marriage. And so I walked in the door and instead of seeing an angry face, I saw my wife who was in tears.
14: So I was in tears because what I realized at that point was why I was so mad that he would get home so late. Consistently, he was consistently late all the time, and it would infuriate me. But then I started doing my own healing and my own journey, going to my own counseling. And what I realized why him being late just set me on fire was that my own dad never walked back through the doors because he was killed in a car wreck. So my 7-year-old self was responding as a 30-year-old woman in that pain and that hurt. And so once you realize where some of that pain comes from, when your spouse breaks that truth, sometimes it's bigger than what the spouse did. Sometimes it comes from your family of origin, what happened to you as a child. And so when those tears came, he was much more able and capable of hearing what was really going on in my heart. But sometimes we don't know those pains. Sometimes we don't know those trigger points. But when you do, the other spouse is able to go, okay, I see it now. I am so sorry. And it made him punctual from that day forward.
11: Yeah.
14: Or if he wasn't going to be punctual, he would let me know. It was really beautiful and a great turning point in our marriage. So the benefit of telling the truth is that it builds courage in you so that you can be changed, because it helps others trust in you that you're safe, that you're a safe person when you take that courageous time to say, hey, this is where I failed. This is what I did. I need to tell the truth. Tool number three, we're going to talk about delayed gratification. Ecclesiastes 7:8 says, better is the end of the thing than its beginning. The patient in spirit is better than the proud in spirit.
11: All right. So I think delayed gratification is, I think it's at the core of all issues of broken trust. Because I think what happens is when we have this impulse and we can't control it, we will choose something that is more of an earthly orientation than a heavenly orientation. And that's going to cause a rift between the two of us. And I think some of us have an inability to delay that gratification. And I think some of us have a refusal to delay that gratification. There's something in you that's driving you to make the choices that you're making. And if you don't figure out what that is, you're going to keep making choices that are harmful to you and harmful to your spouse. And I think delayed gratification, it's like a muscle. And you got to exercise that muscle. If you don't exercise it, when it comes time for you to be able to use it, or if life requires you to use it, you're not going to have that muscle built up to do that. So the story for me in this happened in 2008. And fresh out of grad school, I wasn't making a lot of money. She would come to me times and she would say, look, we can either take Gabby, our daughter, to the doctor, or we can take Nathan to the doctor. They both have the flu. Which one to take? Mm-hmm. And I'm like, well, just take whichever one's worse, you know, worse off. And I was calloused to it because of my own feelings of shame on that. And one day she went on a walk with one of her friends.
14: That was a hard memory.
11: Yeah.
14: Having to make that choice financially, like which kid do you take to the doctor? That's how bad it was. So I went on a walk with my friend Carthy. She says what I need to hear, not what I want to hear. She calls out truth in me and she holds me to the covenant relationship I have with Samuel because I've asked her to. So we were going on a walk and she was checking in. She was like, hey, how are you and Samuel? And I just started telling her everything. And as I was telling her everything, she stopped and she went, what are you doing? You're coming up with an exit strategy to leave Samuel. And I said, what do you mean? She said, well, so far you've told me how you're financially going to do it, where you're going to live, all this stuff. She says, so we're going to stop walking. When Samuel gets home, you're going to take him on the back porch and you're going to tell him word for word what you just told me. I'm still kind of checked out. I've gotten numb at this point. So I was like, okay, fine. She told me to do it. I'll go do it. I go to the porch. And as I'm talking to him, his eyes fill up with tears. And I'm like, whoa. Because in that moment, it was like water was washed over my face, cold water. And it woke me up. And I went, I'm getting ready to destroy my family because I don't feel comfortable. I don't like how it's feeling. And so when I told Samuel that and he reflected back to me, you could see in his face, he got what I was trying to say all those months. And it was just this aha moment and really the breaking point for us and a foundation that needed to be really removed so that we could start afresh and anew. And so what did you tell me on the back of the porch?
11: Well, so when she told me, I mean, I'm shocked. And there was this impulse in me. Honestly, there's this impulse to just tell her she was crazy. I had to delay inside of me this need to gratify my own PR firm to say it's really not that bad. And I really just had to shut up and to listen.
14: And then I kind of had to delay my gratification of what I wanted to do because I was resentful and I wanted to pay him back. And so in that moment, I went, okay, pause. I'm going to take a step back because the benefit that we both receive from delaying that gratification is that it built patience in us. And it helped us to establish stability. We were like, okay, we're going to have stability in our home, regardless of what it's going to cost us.
11: Yeah, so when you delay gratification, it will build patience in you, and it will help others trust in your stability.
13: Mm-hmm. This is Family Life Today, and we're listening to the Samuel and Stephanie Rainey on the Love Like Amina cruise, and we're only halfway done. They had a lot to say about redeeming broken trust and how to heal. And you don't want to miss it. So let's go back to Samuel and Stephanie.
11: Tool number four, make amends. Now listen, please listen to this. This does not mean saying I'm sorry. Now saying I'm sorry is a part of amends, but making amends is very different than saying I'm sorry. 1 John 1:9 says, if we confess our sins, He is faithful and just to forgive us our sins and to cleanse us from all unrighteousness. Now that word confess, it actually means to express out loud, to express publicly, to give an account for what you have done. So to make amends, we must confess what it is that we have done. I knew on that porch when Stephanie came to me and she said that she had begun planning this and she was like, here you go, you know, ball's in your court. I knew that an apology of I'm sorry was not going to cut it. And I knew that because I had said I was sorry a bunch of other times and it really didn't work. And here we are. We're sitting on a porch in this really, really, really terrible situation. What I told her was, I can't promise that it's going to get better soon or that it's going to feel better soon, but I can promise I will do everything I can to make sure that our family is taken care of. And my request for you is, would you please stick with me?
14: Yeah. And when he did that, he gave me a choice. And y'all, this is really hard to tell this story because my kids are in the room. It's the realization of what I was about to do to them that breaks my heart. But it needed to happen and it needed to be said. And when he looked at me and he said, I can't make it right today, but will you stick with me? It was like, ah, I get a choice. I felt for so long I was handcuffed to this marriage that I didn't like. I didn't want to be a part of it anymore because I tried and I tried and it just was too hard. But by him saying, I see you, I hear you, and will you stick with me? It was like a freedom that lifted. I knew it was going to be hard. I knew it wasn't going to be immediate. It took at least 4 years to get to a better spot. But man, am I so glad that we had that conversation, that I had a friend that spoke truth into my life so that I could start the healing process, because now I can look at my kids' face that are in this room and say, I'm so glad you're here. I'm so sorry I almost did that to you.
11: Yeah.
14: Because I was willing to break up my family because of me. I needed to feel good. I wanted it. And and what I would have done would have been horrible. Because you know it's really cool in that story? Is our kids have come back after they've gone off to college and they've seen the world. They come back and they're like, we kind of want a marriage like you and Dad have. What? I mean, redemption, y'all. That was not flesh. That was not us doing it. It was truly inviting the Holy Spirit, who can only heal and change lives that way, that actually happened because my flesh wanted my way. Tool number five, the follow through. James 5:12 tells us, but above all, brothers, do not swear by heaven or by earth or by other oaths, but let your yes be yes and your no be no, so that you may not fall under condemnation. Y'all, one of my chief things that I need is I need you to be honest and I need you to be truthful. And if you can't do those things, we can't be in a relationship. And so when Samuel was breaking that trust, when his yes was not truly his yes, and his no is not truly his no, it broke our relationship. But when he started, his yes started being yes and his no started being no, it built that trust muscle. I can trust you because you have shown me that you will listen to me, that you will show up on time, that you will do what you've said you've done. That's so important, especially if you're the one that has broken the trust. On the flip side, if you've the ones that have been offended, and you're the one that the damage that has been done to them, you also don't need to hold that over their head as a power tool. Hey, guess what? Now I'm in control. You screwed up, but I'm going to take power back over. That's not right either. That's the forgiveness part that Samuel was talking about.
11: One of the expectations I brought into marriage that was incorrect was that I had the capacity to make her ultimately happy.
14: Yeah.
11: And I think men, I think a lot of us struggle with that, is that we just want our wives to be happy and that's it. And we think it's up to us to make them happy. Mm-hmm. And I think we have a big impact on that, mm-hmm. but you didn't make her unhappy, so you can't make her happy. And one of the things that I failed Stephanie in was I would tell her something that she wanted to hear with the intent to follow through, but then I would forget because the threat had left. Mm-hmm. It kind of felt like when she, you know, would come to the door, it was like a tiger was coming and I was like, oh, I got to subdue the tiger and I got to tell you what you want to hear to like calm you down. And it's like, whew, okay, glad that's over with. And then I would forget whatever it is I said to do. She felt like I was lying to her. Mm-hmm. I didn't feel like I was lying to her. It just felt like my intent was to follow through, but I just didn't follow through. Mm-hmm. Your impact is more important than your intent. Mm-hmm. And when you begin to defend your intent, you tell the other person that the impact that you had on them is invalid.
14: Because the benefits of doing these practices, it builds discipline in you, and we need to be disciplined. And then it helps others trust in our strength. It builds like, okay, they've got this. I know that he's trying because he's disciplining himself.
11: Yeah. So the first five tools, it's not that they're one-sided, but they're more individualistic in nature. And these are things that you individually can practice whether or not your spouse is participating in rebuilding trust or not. This last tool, I want you to think about this as something to collaborate on and to partner in together. So the last tool is to use your powers for good. Ephesians 2:10 says, we are God's handiwork, created in Christ Jesus to do good works, which God prepared in advance for us to do. Now, I don't know if you catch the hope in this verse. So I really want to point this out. What Paul is talking about to the church in Ephesus, what he's saying is, look, you're going to be in pain and there's going to be difficulty in your life. God knows this and he's prepared you to be able to address that pain. And he has given you the power to do good works, not to think good works, not to just say good works, but to do good works. You didn't choose the pain you're in, but you get to choose how you're going to respond to that. Now, Belgian draft horses are the strongest horses on planet Earth. They can pull about 8,000 pounds as an individual horse. You put two of those horses together, you tie them together, and you put a wagon behind them, you can load up that wagon with 24,000 pounds. So three times the amount that one single horse can do. If you take those same two horses and you train them together, you feed them together, and you put them in the same barn, in the same stall, and you let them get oriented with each other, they can pull 32,000 pounds together. I think the amount of good that each individual couple in this room can do is way more than what you can do on your own. And that's why I believe so deeply in marriage. I believe God's kingdom can be shown through marriage in a way that no other creation can. And I want you to be able to be strong together and using your powers for good to accomplish God's works. So at my wedding, my dad gave me a gift. This is the King Arthur's Excalibur sword. Now, it's a replica, but it's pretty cool. It is about 5 feet, and it weighs about 12 pounds. And this thing is heavy, and it is fun to hold up and to imagine being a knight, you know, in a battle. But you hold it up for very long, and it's going to start tiring your arm out. You got to train to be able to use that. I think one of the unique powers that God has given us humans is language. And I think our words are ways that we can accomplish really good things. Proverbs tells us this in 12:18. It says, "The words of the reckless pierce like swords, but the tongue of the wise bring healing." And I think our words are a lot like this sword, is that we can use words to build up and to do really good things and to defend and protect what is good. But we can also use words to tear down and to cut and to destroy. And I want to encourage you to use the power of your words to build up and to do good in your relationship and to encourage each other and to help each other get to heaven better than the shape you found them in. All right, the benefit of using your powers for good, it builds humility in you and it helps others trust in your gifts and in your limits. You know, we humans are incredibly gifted, but we're incredibly limited too. We have both the image of God and the image of sin inside of us, and they are at war. And when we use our powers for good, it allows the goodness of God to be seen. C.S. Lewis says that both good and bad choices are like compounding interest. The more good choices you make, the easier the next good choice is to make. The more bad choices we make, the easier the next bad choice is to make. So orient yourself around good choices. Now, in Japan, there's an ancient tradition called kintsugi, and that is when something really important or valuable to the family has been broken, such like a piece of pottery. And what happens with that piece of pottery is it will be taken and put back together, and when it's put back together, they take 24 karat gold, and they will etch out the broken places of where that pottery was broken. And then they will take that piece of pottery, and they will display it in the most prominent place in the home. When it breaks, they don't discard it. Mm-hmm. They put it back together and then they put gold on it. For us believers in Christ, Jesus is the gold in our broken places. Jesus is the gold in your story with your marriage where there's been broken trust. If you let him, if you let him etch that out, it will be the most radiant and the most glorious picture that you will be able to tell the world around you, and you can tell that story with confidence and with belief that others will see that, and they won't see you and your brokenness. They will see Jesus and what he is healed in your life.
13: Wow, what a great day with Samuel and Stephanie from the cruise on the boat last February. And again, you can be with us this next February on the cruise. There's a discount going on right now through June 30th. And if you'd like to join us, here's what you do. 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
12: And if you've never been on the Love Like You Mean It marriage cruise, and you might be thinking, now what is it again? Just imagine.
13: It's a marriage conference on a boat in the sun with singing artists and bands and worship.
12: Entertainment.
13: We renewed vows on the last night. It was a world record, Guinness World Record, the most people renewing their vows. It's
12: expeditions, and you can do all of it, and you can do none of it. It's whatever you need it to be and want it to be. The food is great. The ships are incredible, and you can have the time of your life.
13: What's most important, I think, is God meets us on the boat.
12: Yeah,
13: and He's going to transform your marriage. You're going to meet other couples. You'll probably become friends with people. But I'm telling you, the Holy Spirit is working on that boat, and things happen that don't happen when you're at home. It's a chance to get away, separate yourself from the stresses and pressures of life, and say, let's just work on us. Let's just focus on us and on Jesus and see what he wants to do in our marriage. And you come off the boat, a different couple. I'm not kidding. We're not exaggerating. It's a life-changing week, and you don't want to miss it.
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18: USA Radio News, I'm Ron Warner. For the second straight day, cleanup is underway following severe storms in the Chicago area. Perry Williams reports.
19: Tornadoes were spotted in Naperville, Bartlett, and Northwest Indiana. This resident in suburban Streeter lost her home after it was heavily damaged by a twister.
20: When you got your whole life right there, just disappears. But people can't be replaced. Items can.
19: ComEd reported that at the peak of the storm, 170,000 customers were without power.
18: The NASCAR Cup Series hits Pocono Raceway this Sunday.
21: The driver's battle in the Great American 400, presented by Visit PA. Denny Hamlin's looking for his third straight victory after earning wins at Michigan and Nashville. He sits second in the standings while Tyler Reddick leads the pack. Ryan Blaney, Chase Elliott, and Ty Gibbs round out the top five. I'm Tammy Trujillo.
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10: The KCIS Seattle area forecast today sunny with highs upper 60s to mid 70s. Saturday sunny again, mid 70s to lower 80s. And Sunday sunshine, highs in the 80s.
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1: There's a word in Scripture that stops us cold. Not a complicated word, just four letters. But it's a word so foreign to our everyday experience that most of us have quietly agreed to let it belong to another century. The word is holy. And today, on Insight for Living, Chuck Swindoll takes us 28 centuries into the past to a grief-stricken young prophet, a dying king, and a moment in the temple that would change everything. What does it really mean that God is holy? The answer may be simpler than you think, and far more personal.
23: God's word is alive, and it's powerful, and it's sharper than a two-edged sword. And it is able to pierce to the division of soul and spirit, between the joints and the marrow, and it is a critic. It is a critic, a discerner of the thoughts and intentions of our hearts. That's true of both New and Old Testaments. It's true of those ancient writings that are difficult for us to date to this day, all the way to the first century. We turn today some 2,800 years back in time as we open our Bibles to the sixth chapter of the prophecy of Isaiah. Isaiah 6, an epical moment in the life of a man whose life was marked by grief and loss And we'll read of that in the opening lines of this first verse of Isaiah 6. May I read for you verses 1 through 8? And because of our respect for the word of God, may we stand together for the reading of the scriptures. In the year of King Uzziah's death, I saw the Lord sitting on a throne, lofty and exalted, with the train of his robe filling the temple. Seraphim stood above him, each having six wings. With two he covered his face, and with two he covered his feet, and with two he flew. And one called out to another and said, "Holy, holy, holy is the Lord of hosts. The whole earth is full of his glory." And the foundations of the thresholds trembled at the voice of him who called out, while the temple was filling with smoke. Then I said, "Woe is me, for I am ruined, because I am a man of unclean lips, and I live among a people of unclean lips. For my eyes have seen the King, the Lord of hosts." Then one of the seraphim flew to me with a burning coal in his hand, which he had taken from the altar with tongs. And he touched my mouth and said, "Behold, this has touched your lips, and your iniquity is taken away, and your sin is forgiven." Then I heard the voice of the Lord saying, "Whom shall I send? And who will go for us?" And then I said, "Here I am. Send me."
0: 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This 12-part series is called How Great is Our God? And Chuck titled today's message, The Holiness of God.
23: There are times we wonder how to get our arms around the greatness of our God. Last time we were together, we struggled with putting the whole thought of glory into everyday life. What does it mean to say that God is a God of glory? We learned that that term means heavy. There's a magnificent heaviness about his grandeur and about the credit that ought to go to him. He is a God of glory, but holy? What in the world does that mean? One man put together a list that he thinks of when he thinks of holiness. Thinness, hollow-eyed gauntness, beards, sandals, long robes, stone cells, no jokes, hair shirts, frequent cold baths, fasting, hours and hours of prayer, wild rocky deserts, getting up at 4 a.m., clean fingernails, stained glass, self-humiliation. It's a pretty grim list, wouldn't you say? But the strange thing is, even though we hear those and we don't agree that that necessarily represents holiness, it's hard to be disengaged from it. I've circled three on the list that come to mind. Beards, sandals, and long robes. Who do you think of? Of course, you think of Jesus. Nothing wrong with any of the above. I mean, but can you picture Jesus, just for a moment, maybe hard, a mustache, faded, torn jeans, and riding a Harley? Maybe with a t-shirt on that says, "Born to Ride." It just, nothing wrong with any of that. It just doesn't feel holy. It just doesn't seem right. Somehow holiness is of another era, and it belongs to people who lived in maybe two centuries ago, but that's as inaccurate as it can possibly be. Has nothing to do with what we wear. Has nothing to do with what we ride or drive. Has nothing to do with facial hair. It really has nothing to do with externals. Holiness is all about what is on the inside of us. You can do all of that and 10 times besides and wind up as carnal as you have ever been in your life, because holiness has nothing to do with the externals. It is all about what's inside. As we're going to learn, it is all about being separate from God.

2,800 years ago, it was not only debilitating, it was condemning. And this King Uzziah that had been Isaiah the prophet's king had lived such a productive and magnificent life as the king of the land all more than 50 years. Uzziah was once a man who walked with God and served well, and as the king for all of those years over the people of the Hebrews, he protected them, and their future was bright and beautiful until something snapped, you recall. And at that time, pride and conceit replaced humility and brokenness. We would say today, started believing his own stuff, reading his own clippings. And before long, he pushed the limits and went too far and walked into the temple. He had no right going into the holiest place of all. And there God smote him with leprosy. When we open our Bibles to Isaiah 6, strangely, we pick up the story where Uzziah's leprosy leaves off. This is the year King Uzziah died. We don't know if it's the day of his death, if he has already died, or I would suspect this is the year of his dying. Like some cancer patients, it lingers, it goes on, and some physicians will say, this is probably the last year. Had physicians lived in that day that would have known, they would have said, this is Uzziah's last. Grieved, broken, disillusioned, perhaps disheartened, Isaiah finds his way, as we will read, into the temple of the Lord. And before him was a life-changing experience. I don't know what brought you into the church today. Curiosity, maybe a passing fancy. Perhaps it was for all the right motives. But I have to believe in a group this size, a number of you have come broken, disheartened, maybe even disillusioned. Truth be told, you think maybe there's something here that will help turn things around for me since I've begun a long drift in the wrong direction. You may have lost someone very meaningful to you. And as a result, you don't know that you can go on without him or her. And here you are, wondering what in the world an ancient passage of scripture where things transpired 28 centuries ago would have to say to you. You might be surprised. You might be very surprised to know it's directly related to your concept of the holiness of God. What happens to you? Let me cut to the chase. Even though we know Isaiah today as a well-known prophet who wrote one of the major books of the Old Testament, at this time in his life, none of the above is true. He's a young man. He has been grieving the death of the king. And now Isaiah appears in the temple, perhaps for the purpose of gaining insight and comfort and hope, just as you and I may do when we lose a loved one. When Isaiah walks in, he has this life-changing experience, and he sees the Lord. Can you imagine? We come to church and we see one another, but Isaiah went to the temple and he saw the Lord. He literally saw him. And where was he? Exalted, lofty, high and lifted up. And the long robe of the Lord filled the temple where Isaiah was. And if that wasn't enough, Isaiah looked around him and he saw the seraphim flying around the presence of the living God. Let me help you with this. There's a first heaven, a second heaven, and a third heaven. This is in the third heaven. This is in the throne room of God. The throne room of God, a place you and I have never been. We can only imagine. Isaiah has been transported there in this vision, and he sees into the throne room the presence of Yahweh, the Lord himself. And along with that, his eyes are open to supernatural beings. I've said for years, if we could see the presence of angels, we would all be taken back.

0: They fill this room. They fill your home if yours is a home of believers. They accompany you on your journey. They watch over you. They are your guardians and guides, even though you may not know they're there. And rarely do we even think of them. But Isaiah's eyes are opened and he sees these angelic creatures called seraphim. Seraph is the Hebrew word for burn, to burn. When Hebrews made words plural, they didn't add an S. We would say seraphs in our English language. In Hebrew, it's seraphim, like cherub and cherubim. These are multiple angels, and we don't know their number. We don't know how many there were, but the seraphim stood above the Lord. Please observe here and in verse 6, the only two places in all the Bible where seraphim are mentioned. There are various categories of angels, and that's another subject. But this category mentioned here, only here, they are the white, hot, burning, brilliant presence of angelic creatures that fill the throne room of God and flood him with praise. We read they have two wings, and with two wings they cover their faces, and two other wings they cover their feet, and with the other two wings they are flying. They are flying. Imagine that. Sometimes it helps just to have a little audio assistance. 30 million of them just went by and we didn't even notice. They are flooding the presence of the Lord God. I was asked earlier in a service, is there any reason that they're covering their faces and their feet? We're not told why. Most likely feeling unworthy to be in the presence of the all-holy God, as you and I would feel. And with wings they cover their face, with wings they cover their feet, and with the other two they fly. Isaiah stands as you would have stood, with his mouth wide open in the temple, no longer preoccupied with his own grief and the loss of the king, realizing he is seeing what human eyes have never seen before. And if seeing them isn't enough, he heard from them. One called to another. If you sing in choirs, you know the word antiphonal singing. That's where one part of the choir sings and then it's answered by another part of the choir. One set of voices will sing one set of lyrics and the other will answer with another, or perhaps the same set of lyrics. I've been waiting for months for this moment. We're going to do that today. You're going to be a seraph, okay? Right down the middle of this building, to your left, all of you are going to answer first with holy, holy, holy. And to this side on your right, you're going to answer back, holy, holy, holy. All right? Look angelic. Here we go. Together, sing it. Holy, holy, holy, holy, holy. Well, that's a start. You kind of half-hearted with that. Let's put our hearts into it. Come on, shout it out. Here we go. Holy, holy, holy, holy, holy, holy. Think of being in the temple all alone, grieving, and you suddenly hear a sound like that. And we've left out part of it. The whole earth is full of his glory. These angels are announcing, this is the Lord of hosts. Isaiah, this is the Lord of hosts. The whole earth is full of his glory. He is now standing stunned with their presence. And if that isn't enough, the foundations of the threshold trembled. Today we would say it was about 7.6 on the Richter scale. The foundations of this stone temple shaking, trembling with the voice of the angelic creatures sounding like a thousand Niagara Falls in one epical moment. And if that isn't enough, the building begins to be filled with smoke. Remarkable moment. I'd like to go on with the story, but it's time to pause and to let the wonder in as we rediscover a forgotten truth. Holy. Holy, holy. The three times repeated suggests the idea of infinitely holy. What does it mean? Well, J.I. Packer, in an outstanding book titled knowing God puts it very succinctly. The basic idea which the word holy expresses is that of separation or separateness. When God is declared to be holy, the thought is of all that separates him and sets him apart and makes him different from his creatures. It's an outstanding definition. It isn't spooky to talk of the holiness of God. It isn't so ethereal that you can't get your arms around it. It means God is separate from all the things that contaminate and aggravate and mark our lives. And his being infinitely holy means that there is an infinite sense of his purity. In fact, John writes in 1 John 1:5, God is light. In him is what? No darkness at all. We would say today, not a trace of darkness. Not a piece of dirt. Not a hint of corruption or iniquity. God is light. Now, I would suggest right about now, Isaiah is wide awake. Wouldn't you think it wouldn't be business as usual right about now? Here is a simple prophet who has not yet uttered a word of prophecy. His whole life is in front of him. He's still young. He doesn't know the Lord will use him to communicate more about the Messiah than any other prophet who would ever live. He doesn't know he is going to contribute one of the larger books to the entire Bible. He doesn't know what's in front of him. He doesn't know he's going to marry a prophetess and the two of them will have two sons. He doesn't know that ultimately, according to tradition, he would be sawn in two as a martyr. He knows nothing like that. He is now, as we are often in a moment of worship, lost in wonder and love and praise. The building is filling with smoke. The robe is filling the temple room. The angels are announcing back and forth, holy, holy, holy. It's deafening. And all of a sudden, things change for Isaiah. Woe is me. I'm ruined. One of the translations renders this, I'm finished. It's curtains. I mean, being around this kind of holiness and hearing it said from the other angelic creatures and seeing with my own eyes him sitting in blazing white light glory, suddenly he realizes how unholy he is. No one points it out. I love that. He spontaneously understands how distant he is from the one who is holy. He says, woe is me, I'm ruined. Why, Isaiah? Why do you feel finished, ruined? Well, look. He tells us, I am a man of unclean lips, and I live among a people of unclean lips. My eyes have seen the King, the Lord of hosts. I love the way the Living Bible renders this. My doom is sealed, for I am a foul-mouthed sinner. A member of a foul-mouthed race. It may shock you for me to ask the question, but do you struggle with profanity? Don't answer out loud. Do you, in a moment of haste, blurt out some ugly word, some coarse statement? You're not proud of that. Of course you're not. If you were in the presence of a holy God, you would suddenly be reminded of that foul statement you made. That's exactly where Isaiah is. This isn't just a nice word to fit into the scriptures so that God's people can read it down through the centuries. He is confessing his sin.
1: That moment of exposure before a holy God is one every honest soul recognizes. Isaiah's instinct wasn't to argue or excuse, it was to confess. And when we truly grasp what holiness means, it changes everything. How we speak, how we live, how we see ourselves. This is Insight for Living, We're just getting started with Chuck Swindoll's 12-part study on the attributes of God. He titled this series, How Great is Our God? As we begin this study together, we invite you to take advantage of the bundle of resources we have for digging deeper on your own. 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Chuck, we're coming up on another milestone here at Insight for Living. On June 30th, we'll close the books on another ministry year and step into our 47th year of ministry. At moments like these, it is so critical to remain laser-focused on the one we serve.
0: When Paul arrived in Corinth, he was fresh off a rough stretch. He'd just come from Athens, where the philosophers basically laughed him off the Areopagus. If you've ever poured everything you had into something and watched people shrug and walk away, and if you've ever had a message fall completely flat, you know something of how Paul felt stepping into Corinth. And what did he decide? Quoting now, "I determined to know nothing among you except Jesus Christ and Him crucified." He didn't concoct a new strategy, not a better presentation, not something more sophisticated, more polished, more likely to impress the intellectuals. Just the cross. Here's what 60-plus years of preaching has taught me. The moment I start trying to be impressive, I've already missed the point. The goal has never been for you to walk away thinking, "What a great communicator." It's for you to walk away thinking, "What a great Savior." There's a world of difference between those two. That's the heartbeat of Insight for Living. Always has been, always will be. I want every program, every single one, to be a place where someone has a real encounter with a real Savior. Not a religious experience, not a motivational moment, a genuine life-altering collision with the cross we proclaim. As we close out our fiscal year on June 30th, I want to ask you something, not to help us, but to consider the ministry you personally have when you invest in this broadcast. 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You send it. We broadcast it, and God does what only God can do. Would you give today? The cross is worth it, my friend.
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5: When my wife and I were first married, we were both finishing in separate colleges and were separated the first 2 weeks of our marriage. After she graduated, Anna started driving to come to our new apartment. There was a snowstorm, and she had to drive over 200 miles out of her way, and it took a long time. When she got there, I said, "I was expecting your coming. I just didn't know when." I'm going to say the same thing to Jesus when he comes. Now that I think about it, that could be today. Expect it and watch. I'm Steve Brown. You think about that. 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
3: 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The KCIS Seattle area forecast today, sunny with highs upper 60s to mid-70s. Saturday, sunny again, mid-70s to lower 80s. And Sunday, sunshine, highs in the 80s.
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6: Walking in the Spirit doesn't mean never having setbacks. 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Today on Turning Point, Dr. David Jeremiah offers biblical strategies and practical tools for quickly and decisively dealing with sin on your Christian walk. If that's been an area of concern for you, keep listening as David introduces the conclusion of his message, Walking in the Spirit.
7: And thank you for joining us today. We're happy to have you for this weekend edition, sort of the end of the week and the beginning of the weekend. We are involved in a discussion on the Spirit of God, the Holy Spirit, the third person of the Trinity. And today we're going to finish up what we started yesterday as we discuss what it means to walk in the Spirit. That is a biblical command, but what does it mean and how does it work? We'll examine it again in just a few moments as we open our Bibles together. Next week, we're going to talk about the fruit of the Spirit, the work of the Spirit, and the gifts of the Spirit. We have much more to learn as we open the Bible and examine what it has to say about the Holy Spirit of God. During this month, we are making available a very special resource on the Holy Spirit. If the things we are saying are resonating with you, you may want to have them in writing, and we have made that possible with this book we would love to send you. It's the third book in the trilogy of God books. We have a book called The God You May Not Know. We have another one called The Jesus You May Not Know. And this one called The Holy Spirit You May Not Know, introducing you to the Trinity in these biblical discussions. You may have your copy of this third member of the trilogy, The Holy Spirit You May Not Know. It's yours for the asking for a gift of any size during the month of June. And ladies and gentlemen, this is an important month for us because it's the last month in our fiscal year. We total everything up at the end of this month and make our decisions for the year that is before us. Many opportunities await us. We need to have the full support of everyone who helps us. So if you haven't given your gift yet this month, or if you've been thinking about doing something special for Turning Point, this is a good time to do it. It will help us so much as we end the month of June together. And be sure to ask for your copy of the book when you send your gift. Here is part two of Walking in the Spirit. The flesh can have great power over us. You don't lose your flesh when Christ comes to live within you. And that's a strategy that we need to remember. When you become a Christian, Your old nature doesn't go away. Can I get a witness? Listen to these words. For the flesh desires what is contrary to the spirit, and the spirit what is contrary to the flesh. They are in conflict with each other so that you are not able to do whatever you want. How many of you have ever thought, why can't I do what I know I'm supposed to do? Because you're in a battle with the flesh. You're in the battle with the old nature. And what Paul is saying is, he's saying that there is a war going on within us. Flesh against the spirit. This is more than a matter of human willpower. I'm reminded of the story of the old farmer who was once seen wrestling with a stubborn mule. And someone finally yelled out, Sam, where's your willpower? And he wiped his brow and replied, my willpower's fine. This mule's won't power is the problem. Sometimes people ask me, why is the flesh so stubborn? Why does the flesh, self, the old you, why does it still have such power in your life? I'd like to explore that for just a moment with you. I remember the first time I realized this and how it made so much sense to me. First of all, physical age versus spiritual age. If you got saved at the age of 30, your flesh had a 30-year head start on the spirit. If you got saved at 70, your flesh had a 70-year head start on the Holy Spirit's reign in your life. Why is the battle so hard? Because the flesh was running before the Spirit ever showed up. And sometimes those habits and those things which you did before you became a Christian reappear. Before you were saved, you formed habits and reactions and thought patterns that cut deep grooves in your heart. And becoming a Christian doesn't instantly erase those ruts. The Bible says old things pass away and behold, all things are becoming new, but they don't become new immediately. You don't immediately, when you become a Christian, realize that you never had any problems in the past. You know you had problems. There's parts of the American West where you can still see wagon tracks from the Oregon Trail. No wagons have passed there in over a century, but the grooves are still etched in the ground. And it's the same with old patterns of sin. We may have turned in a new direction, but the old tracks remain. And if we are not careful, our wheels slide right back into those paths. You may have gone places, practiced habits, seen things before Christ that you now reject. Yet the memories linger. You might be in worship when an old image or an old craving suddenly flashes into your mind. That's the flesh and the enemy trying to pull you back into familiar ruts. And there's another reason we struggle and can wonder why the struggle is so strong. And that's the influence of our culture. Let me ask you a question. What message does our culture promote today? The spirit or the flesh? It's no contest. Growing spiritually doesn't come easy. Take Sunday morning as an example. It takes effort to join your local community for worship. You set the alarm, you drag yourself out of bed, get the kids ready, drive across town, find a parking spot, finally sit down, hoping to hear from God's spirit. That takes work. But the flesh, that is effortless. You don't have to plan for it or put it on your calendar. The moment you flip on the TV or unlock your phone, it's there, parading itself, calling for your attention, trying to shape the way you think and the way you feel. It hardly seems fair, doesn't it? What takes discipline to build can be undone with hardly any effort at all. And as believers, we're pulled in every direction. We know that. We want a life dominated by the Spirit, but the enticements of the flesh surround us. And soon we feel guilty and defeated and confused. It must be me, we think. I must be doing something wrong, we think. Something must be wrong inside of me. If we don't understand the nature of that struggle, it's easy to grow discouraged and think there's no hope. But there is an answer, and it begins with recognizing that the battle is real. If you are not having any inward struggle in your life, the probability is you don't have a new nature. Maybe the old nature is just very comfortable and you're doing what you've always done and everything is cool. But insert the new nature and World War III can start before you know it. Then there's the incompatibility of our lifestyle with the world's. That's the third thing. Another reason we feel the pull of the flesh is simple. The moment you come to Christ, you're no longer in step with the world. Your direction changes, your values shift. The current that once carried you now runs against you, and that's not a flaw. It's evidence that you've been made new. We have watched this happen in our culture visually in these last weeks and months as we've seen the battle between good and evil, the battle between Christians and those who don't know Christ, and the actual hatred, vitriol hatred for Christian people. Why is that happening? That's a satanic thing that goes on. When you become a Christian, you become a target. Some of you know that because it's happened where you work or in your neighborhood or among your family members. Christianity can be a uniter, but often it's a divider between people who know Christ and people who don't know him. A.W. Tozier once described the Christian life like this: a true Christian is a very unusual person. He loves someone he's never seen and speaks daily with someone he cannot see. He expects heaven because of another's merit. He empties himself to be filled and admits he is wrong in order to be made right. He goes down to rise up and is strongest when he is weakest. He gives to keep. He dies to live. He sees and knows what others say is impossible. The Christian life doesn't really fit with the world around us. Isn't that true? If you're a Christian, in essence, you're in a minority. We do not live in a Christian world, and we do not live in a Christian nation. As much as that likes to be said, our nation may have been founded on Christian principles, but it has long since left that path. We are a godless nation, and if you're a Christian, you walk in the midst of that environment and you wonder why it's hard, why it's difficult, why it's impossible. If you do not have the Holy Spirit helping you, you're just a target. The Christian life really doesn't fit with the world, and we're different because of Jesus, and that's a good thing. And I'm not saying we should hide from people or act strange. Christ changes what we love and how we live. When you become a Christian, you set yourself over here. It doesn't mean you don't have fellowship with those who don't know Christ, but you are different. If you can be a Christian and not be different, I don't know what Christianity is. The Bible says when Christ comes to live within you, he changes you from the inside out. He gives you new desires, new hopes, new habits, new things to do, and some things not to do. It's amazing to me that I haven't preached on some things in a long time, and somebody who's just become a Christian will come and say, you know, Dr. Jeremiah, since I got saved, I don't do this anymore. I don't do this anymore. I don't go here anymore. I don't do that anymore. And I wonder, how in the world did you ever find out you shouldn't do those things? I haven't preached on any of those. And then I realize they have the best preacher going in the Holy Spirit. When you become a Christian, how many of you know this? The Holy Spirit makes you uncomfortable with some of the things you used to do. He's making you uniquely different from the world in which you live. Now, if you want a good picture of what it's like to walk in the flesh, all you have to do is read the 5th chapter of Galatians, because it gives you a large screen, full color picture of what the flesh is like, and it isn't pretty. Galatians 5:19 through 21. Now the works of the flesh are evident, which are adultery, fornication, uncleanness, lewdness, idolatry, sorcery, hatred, contentions, jealousies, outbursts of wrath, selfish ambitions, dissensions, heresies, envy, murders, drunkenness, revelries, and the like. It's kind of like a little sketch of life without God. That's what life is like when God isn't present. That's like, here's life, take God out of life, and this is what you get, this list of practices. Does that convince you that we need help? The Christian life demands more than our willpower. The enemy never quits. The flesh resists at every turn. Left to ourselves, we unravel. But that's not the whole story, because the same Spirit who raised Jesus from the dead now lives in us, so that day by day, step by step, we can overcome the flesh and walk in newness of life. Hallelujah for that truth. When I first started in the ministry back in Fort Wayne, Bill Bright, who was the founder of Campus Crusade, often used a word picture about walking in the Spirit. And it has stayed with me for years. In fact, there's a little tract you can get that outlines this in a very picturesque way. It went something like this: if you ask the Spirit of God to control your life, he does. and life is better than it has ever been before. You experience joy and a perspective in your days that is beyond anything you've ever encountered before. And along the way, sin re-enters the picture. It's like a black ink splotch on a white piece of linen writing paper. You do something that grieves or quenches this wonderful Holy Spirit who has been given to you. In a sense, you push him off the throne of your life and allow the old flesh nature back in control. What do you experience then? You experience discouragement and sadness. I've said many times over the years, a backslidden Christian is more unhappy than any non-Christian could ever be, because non-Christians don't know the joy of fellowship with God. If you've known it and you don't take care of it and you allow sin to re-enter and push its way back into your life, you have a misery that is unparalleled, because you remember what it was like when you were in fellowship with God and now you're not. That's why David prayed, Lord, restore unto me the joy of my salvation. He didn't say restore my salvation. That was never in doubt. But the joy of his salvation was gone. And for some of you here today, that's true. You're a Christian. You know you're a Christian. You're on your way to heaven. But the joy of salvation has been pushed to the sideline because the old flesh has gotten back in control. So Bill Bright said, when that happens, when you find that going on in your life, you have to practice what he called spiritual breathing. Think of normal physical breathing. What does it involve? Just two things, really. Inhaling fresh air and exhaling bad air. It's what we do all day long, all night long. I can guarantee that if you're hearing these words right now, you are engaged in the business of inhaling and exhaling. Spiritual breathing is a similar process. Listen to this. This is an illustration. It is exhaling impure and inhaling pure. It is rejecting the bad and embracing the good. It works like this. When you become aware of sin in your life, you deal with it at that very, very moment. Wherever you are, in the car, at home, at the office, let's say you just screamed at one of your kids. Maybe they pushed every button you have and a few you didn't even know existed. But you're supposed to be living in the Spirit, right? What do you do when you become aware of your sin? Well, you could spend the rest of the day justifying what you've done. I mean, after all, you've worked and slaved for those kids, and they ought to show a little more appreciation and respect, right? But in your heart, you know better. In your heart, you know you've sinned. You know that you have grieved the Holy Spirit, and he's made you aware of this sin, and he wants you to immediately confess it and seek forgiveness. That's why we have 1 John 1:9 in our Bibles. Many people are surprised to find out that 1 John 1:9 was written to Christians. Here's what it says. If we confess our sins, he is faithful and just to forgive us our sins and to cleanse us from all unrighteousness. You say, Lord, I agree with you that what I just did was sin. I ask that you would forgive me for that sin. What have you done? You have just exhaled the impurity in your heart. You've just moved the bad air out. Then you say, Lord, I don't want to live like this. I want you to come and continue to control my life. I want you to be the one who guides me in all of this. Please fill me again with your Holy Spirit. That's inhaling. You exhale the bad by confession. And notice what 1 John 1:9 says. It says, if we confess our sins, this is not the sin nature. This is the activity of sin. Sin, S-I-N-S. If we confess our sins, if we confess the things that we do when we sin, God is faithful and just to forgive us our sins. Now watch the last paragraph, because the last little sentence often gets omitted. And to cleanse us from all unrighteousness. What that means is if you confess the sins you know about, God not only forgives that, but he forgives all the unknown sins that you have too. He not only forgives the sins you confess, but he cleanses you from all unrighteousness. He makes you clean from the inside out. So the greatest thing you can do when sin is plaguing you and bugging you and following you, trying to trap you, as soon as you know you've sinned, confess it. Ask God to forgive it. And if you're like me, you're going to have some cases where you say, Lord, I'm sorry, but it's me again. Yep. And it's that again. And Lord, please forgive me of that. I know that's a sin. I know that's wrong. Fill me with your Spirit. I believe this with all my heart. Some of you are going to say, well, if I did that, Pastor, every time I sin, I'm going to be in prayer all day long. Just one prayer after another. And that may be true, but let it happen. And what you'll discover is the more you do it and the more you experience it, the fewer times you'll have to do it and the less times it will happen. In fact, you may discover that you can live a whole day in the power of the Holy Spirit without having to exercise spiritual breathing. But if you allow sin to remain in your heart and you stop seeking the filling of the Spirit, you will wake up one day to discover you've been walking in the flesh for a long, long time. And my friends, that is a terribly dangerous and sad and sorrowful way to live your life. I once read about two young women who died in a fire that swept through their apartment as they were sleeping. Investigators determined the smoke detector had been deliberately disconnected for a party the night before. Someone had pulled the plug so it would not shrill while food was cooking, and they forgot to reconnect it, and with no warning, the fire claimed two lives. In the same way, when we quench the Spirit's voice and keep walking in the flesh, we put ourselves in danger. The Spirit may be warning us, but we no longer hear Him. You know, Christians can live that way for years, refusing to deal with sin and to reappropriate the Spirit's fullness. That's why Ephesians 5:18 tells us in the present tense to keep on being filled with the Spirit. It's not a one-time deal. For many of us, it's every day, many times a day. And you know, it's exciting to walk in the Spirit. You sense you are a work in progress, reshaped from within. You grow sensitive to His voice, more careful about the things you do. The interruption of sin feels so miserable, you want it to be gone right away. So you confess it, you erase it through the power of the blood of Jesus Christ. In short, the Holy Spirit leaves His mark. And what is that mark? It's holiness. Have you ever watched race walking? I started with a story about a little child walking. I want to end with a story about race walking. I remember the first time I saw it, I thought how weird it looked. It's really funny. The hips sway, the arms pump, and it seems like someone is trying to walk fast enough to run, but they're not allowed to run, so they have to walk fast. Yet behind that awkward stride is one of the most demanding sports in the Olympics. It takes precision, endurance, and rhythm. No one knows that better than Evan Dunphy from Richmond, British Columbia. In the 2016 Olympics, he walked 31 miles in 3 hours and 41 minutes, faster than most people could run that far. The secret to race walking is rhythm. To stay consistent, athletes like Evan trained for years with a metronome or keeping timer to master their pace. During the race, Evan took about 200 steps a minute. That's 3 every second for almost 4 hours straight. Step after step, stride after stride, he stayed in perfect sync. I'd like to leave you with that picture. Walking in the Spirit means letting the Holy Spirit set the pace. Let Him be the metronome in your life and just keep walking. Notice this is not jogging in the Spirit. This is not running in the Spirit. It's not ambling in the Spirit. It's walking in the Spirit. Walking in the Spirit, one step after another, keeping constant vigilance over your life. And don't get long interruptions because of sin, because you now know what to do with that. You confess it immediately and ask for God's forgiveness. Exhale the sin, inhale the fullness of the Spirit of God, and keep on walking. Walk in the Spirit, says the Scripture, and you will not fulfill the lusts of the flesh. That's a very interesting concept. And let me remind you of that when we close. Sometimes we think, if I'm struggling with a sin, I need to concentrate on don't do that sin. How many of you know, let's say you're trying to lose weight, and you know you shouldn't eat this particular kind of food because it's inhibiting your progress. And so you say to yourself, I'm not going to eat it. I'm not going to eat it. I am not going to eat those donuts. And the more you say you're not going to do it, the more the image of the donut becomes prominent in your mind. And the next thing you know, you're scarfing down half a box of them. Because you don't break bad habits that way. You break bad habits by replacing them with good habits. And the same is true in the spiritual realm. You don't break the control of sin over your life by determining in your heart not to sin again. You break that habit by inputting the ministry of the Word of God and the Holy Spirit in your life. You overwhelm the bad habit
8: with the habit of the Spirit. And when you do that, you can have victory. Oh, you'll have some setbacks, but now you know what to do. Here's the good news. Nothing you ever do that's wrong needs to last more than a few minutes. You don't have to wait to come to church on Sunday and confess it. You don't have to wait to be in your small group to confess it. When you realize that you have dishonored the Lord or you've done something that you know doesn't please Him, what you do is immediately you confess it to the Lord and ask Him to forgive you. And if you have to do that a lot these first days when you practice this, don't get upset over that. Just keep doing it and keep doing it. And all of a sudden, one day you'll discover God has made you so sensitive to these things that you don't want to have to come to Him again with it because you've already come to Him so many times and so you don't do it anymore. That's the power of walking in the Spirit. And I wanted to say this all to all of us today because, hey, we want to be God's people. We want to walk in the Spirit. We want to do the things God has called us to do. And here's the formula right from the Scripture to help us do that.
7: You know, the Bible doesn't say we're to shuffle, we're not to run, we're to walk one step at a time with the Holy Spirit. And it wouldn't be commanded of us if we are not capable of doing it. So my encouragement to all of us is, let's practice walking in the Spirit. The Bible has a lot to say about the fruit of the Spirit in Galatians chapter 5, and we're going to spend 2 days on that subject as we begin the next week together. I hope you'll be with us then. In the meantime, as we face the weekend, let me encourage you to get to church, be a blessing to the people in church, go with a word of encouragement, and to be a blessing to your pastor. Be sure to look for us on television over the weekend because we're where you are somewhere. You can find us. We're on your dish. We're on your cable. We're there for you, and you can join us. Usually not while you should be in church. Hopefully make church a priority, and we'll see you right here on Monday.
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9: 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Man, it's hard. It's hard for us from the day we're born. All you have to do is look at some children in a nursery, and you'll discover that it's hard. How about it? Have you ever observed little toddlers with toys? And the nursery worker says, hey, you have to share mine. Most of us think that the little that we have, if we release it, there either won't be enough for us or we'll lose the joy of not having it. But the Apostle Paul has the opposite view on things. He basically says that generosity also generates joy, and a joyful heart will be a generous heart.
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13: 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KCISA Radio News, I'm Ron Warner. The mother of Montreal, Canada web developer Alice Carrier has filed a lawsuit in San Francisco against OpenAI, alleging ChatGPT engaged in prolonged conversations that encouraged and validated her suicide after she confided in the chatbot about self-harm and personal distress leading up to her death. UN Secretary General Antonio Guterres is warning that hate speech is spreading faster than ever, fueled by unregulated online platforms and artificial intelligence, saying it is a growing threat to peace and confusion. Violence and atrocity crimes, if not urgently addressed through global cooperation and stronger accountability. DoorDash says users can order food and groceries with an AI chatbot.
14: It's called Ask DoorDash, and it lets users tell the app what they want to order. It can even build a shopping list based on a photo from a recipe in a cookbook. I'm Tammy Trujillo.
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15: The KCIS Seattle area forecast today sunny with highs upper 60s to mid 70s. Saturday sunny again, mid 70s to lower 80s. And Sunday sunshine, highs in the 80s. 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
2: Some friends once told me about how many churches were in their area. In fact, in that state, one particular denomination had 14,000 churches. But the crime rate was going up, and the area was plagued with social problems. How could that be with a church on every corner? Could it be because there is so little sense of God's presence in many of our churches? The prophet Isaiah realized that his nation desperately needed revival, so he pled with God to visit his people. In Isaiah 64, he says, "Oh, that you would rend the heavens, that you would come down, that the mountains might tremble at your presence." Oh, that God would do that in our day. Pray with me, "Lord, please rend the heavens and come down. May mountains of pride and sin tremble at your presence. Come and visit your church, O Lord. Do it for your glory. Amen." With Seeking Him, I'm Nancy DeMoss Walkmuth.
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1: There are two things that will kill the grace of God in your heart and life. In our last broadcast, we talk about the first one. It's hypocrisy. Today, we're going to talk about that second thing that can destroy God's work in your life. Stay with me.
0: Hypocrisy inside the church. Organized opposition from the outside. The early church in Acts chapter 5 is under attack from two directions at once. And how the apostles respond will define the movement for generations to come. I'm Dave Drewy, and today on Living on the Edge, Chip Ingram continues our series called The Jesus Revolution, Join the Movement. And don't miss what's coming after the message. Chip will have a personal word about our mid-year match and what it means to be part of this global movement. Now let's open our Bibles to Acts chapter 5, starting in verse 1, as we join Chip with his message titled, Grace Stoppers, Two Things That Destroy God's Work in Our Lives.
1: Now a man named Ananias, together with his wife Sapphira, also sold a piece of property. With his wife's full knowledge, he kept back part of the money for himself, but brought the rest of it and put it at the apostles' feet. Then Peter said to him, Ananias, how is it that Satan has so filled your heart that you've lied to the Holy Spirit? And you've kept back for yourself some of the money you received from the land. Didn't it belong to you before it was sold? And after it was sold, wasn't the money at your disposal? What made you think of doing such a thing? You have not lied to men, but to God. When Ananias heard this, he fell down and died, and great fear seized all who heard it and what happened. Then the young men came forward and they wrapped his body, they carried him out, they buried him. About 3 hours later, his wife came in, not knowing what had happened. And Peter asked her, tell me, is this the price that you and Ananias got for the land? And she replied, oh yes, Brother Peter, yes we did. It was a big sacrifice and we just felt like that's something God wanted us to do. We're actually pretty wonderful, aren't we? I'm reading into the text just a bit. But I do that because that's what's behind all this. Peter said to her, how could you agree to test the Spirit of the Lord? Look, the men whose feet buried your husband are at the door, and they will carry you out as well. At that moment, she fell down at his feet and died. Then the young men came in and, finding her dead, carried her out, buried her beside her husband, and great fear seized the whole church and all who heard about these events. I guess so. What's going on in this passage? What's really going on here? What's the attack? What was the sin? Why did God judge it so severely? And then maybe more importantly, what in the world's it got to say to you and to me today? Let me suggest that the temptation is to pose, it's to pretend. We all do that. And you say to yourself, well, if we all do that, why does God judge it so harshly? Because at the core of posing is hypocrisy. Who you are and what you purport to be tells two different stories. And when unbelievers get up close and they smell us and see us, and you know what, they see that difference, they say, you know what, I don't believe in your message and I don't believe in your Savior. That's why the judgment was so harsh. Notice what happened as a result of this. We pick up the story. It says a great fear seized those in the church. And I mean, this is more, I'm going to talk a little bit about fear in just a second. But notice there is this sense of, whoa. And then notice what happens. The apostles performed many miracles and signs and wonders among the people, and all the believers used to meet together in Solomon's colonnade. No one else dared join them, even though they were highly regarded by the people. I love that. Christians were highly regarded. They weren't weird. They weren't people screaming on TV for people's money. They weren't hypocrites. The people said, I don't want to join that group because I'll tell you what, you better be a for real authentic person or you might die. But whew, man, they love each other. They so reflect that person they say they follow who came back from the dead, Jesus. As a result, people brought their sick in the streets and laid them on beds and mats so that at least Peter's shadow might fall on some of them as they passed by. Crowds gathered also from the towns all around Jerusalem, bringing their sick and those tormented by evil spirits, and all of them were healed. Circle the word all. All of them were healed. Now, very carefully here, don't think that the Bible's teaching that God heals all people all time. Healing and faith doesn't always necessarily go together. Three times in all of biblical history, you see miracles as the norm. When the law is given under Moses, when the prophetic ministry of restoring Israel, Elijah and Elijah, and Jesus and the apostles. Every time God gives new revelation, the law from Sinai, then there's a season of miracles, miracles, miracles, miracles, miracles, parting of the Red Sea, the manna, the quail. Why? To say that God's truth is here and you can believe it. And then there is also, when people take the first steps of disregard, there's a very harsh initial judgment that this is for real. The same thing with Elijah and Elisha, a great season where miracles were the norm. The same thing here with the apostles. Now, God still does miracles, but he does it as he chooses and according to his will. But here's what I want you to see. There was a great fear. We have a lot of misguided thinking about fear. I've heard people talk about, well, the fear of the Lord, what it just means is reverential awe. What's that mean? I mean, I get what they're saying, because the problem is you don't want to be afraid of God because he's your father. So how do we, let me give you a picture that's helped me. Imagine, if you will, being right on the edge of a tabletop out on the Grand Canyon or like at Half Dome. And when you get near to that edge and when you look down, it's like thousands of feet down. And you can be 20 feet back and you can see it all, reverential awe. Wow, majestic, amazing.

0: There's a lot of reverential awe and terror. Listen carefully. Tozer writes, because by the way, where there is no fear of God, people sin. That's what the psalmist said. The wicked sin because there's no fear of God in their heart. Tozer wrote, in the olden days, men were said to walk in the fear of God and to serve the Lord with fear. However intimate their communion with God, however bold their prayers, at the base of their religious life was a conception of God as awesome and dreadful. The idea of God's transcendence runs through the whole Bible and gives color and tone to the character of the saints. This fear of God was more than a natural apprehension of danger. It was a non-rational dread, an acute feeling of personal insufficiency in the presence of God the Almighty. We've forgotten God is God. What would it be like to come near the presence of someone whose energy speaks a word and galaxies come into existence? You don't walk up with hands on your hip and go, "Hey, would you give me a little help?" That's how we treat God. You wouldn't walk up and say, "Yeah, I know there's, you know, this salad bar of commandments. Hey, I think I'll obey 2, 4, 6, and 8, 9, and 7. I don't think I'll be very fulfilled if I do those." He goes on to say, whenever God appeared to men in the Bible times, the results were the same. An overwhelming sense of terror and dismay, a wrenching sensation of sinfulness and guilt. When God spoke to Abraham, Abraham stretched himself upon the ground to listen. When he spoke to Moses, he saw the burning bush, he hid his face and couldn't look upon him. When Isaiah saw a vision of God, he wrung out the cry, "Woe is me, I am undone, I'm a man of unclean lips." Daniel's encounter with God was probably the most dreadful and wonderful of them all. The prophet lifted up his eyes and saw the appearance of lightning, and his eyes like lamps of fire, and his arms and his feet were like color polished brass, and the voice of his words were like the sound of a multitude of waters. And Daniel alone saw a vision, and afterwards he said, "For the men that were with me did not see the vision, but a great quakening fell upon them, so they fled and they hid themselves. And I was left there alone, and I saw this great vision, and all my comeliness went out of me, and I turned into me to corruption. And then I heard the voice of his words, and it was I went into a deep sleep on my face, and my face was toward the ground." That's a different God than, "Lord, you know, could you help me out a little bit? I don't feel like doing that today." Tozer later writes, in balance to this, which is so encouraging, once you get a honest, holy fear of God, the cross becomes so rich and so beautiful because through the blood of Christ, I'm invited in his righteousness to come boldly before the throne of that God in my time of need to find mercy and grace. And this God who is that fearful and awesome and holy and powerful, though exalted in majesty, is eager to be your friend. He's transcendent, but he's eminent. He's tender. He's compassionate. He's the one that says to the woman who's had 5 husbands and living with a guy, "Sin no more." He's the one that says when you've blown it and you realize that there's hypocrisy and sin and addiction and you've said things and you have an honest time with God and you feel so wretched inside and so unacceptable, in that moment you said, "God, I bring nothing to the table. How could anyone love me?" And you will be flooded with grace because he is near to those who have a humble and contrite spirit. And those who tremble at his word, he esteems. See, we don't take the time to get honest. And because you're not honest, and I'm not honest, you don't experience God. That's where the power is.
1: 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Living on the Edge is excited to announce a special mid-year match, a rare opportunity for your gift to be doubled dollar for dollar and have twice the impact. Chip has been talking a lot lately about who this moment is really for.
2: God doesn't call the equipped. He equips the called. He's looking for ordinary people who are willing to be filled with the Spirit and be used by him.
1: Ordinary people, like you and me, because when we step up together, something extraordinary happens. That's what the mid-year match is all about, happening right now at Living on the Edge. We'll have all the details for you after the message, but now let's continue with our study on the Jesus Revolution.
0: The church is devoid of power because of the hypocrisy that we've learned not only to live with, but to give one another a pass on, so that because no one really lives it out to any

0: significant degree, we say, well, I'm just like everyone else. I assure you, the Pharisees and the Sadducees in Jesus' day were convinced they were not hypocrites. And they knew their Bible, and they were religious. And Jesus spoke the harshest words that have ever come out of the Creator's mouth. What happened? Posing. Second attack begins in verse 17. When the high priest, this is from without, and all of his associates were and members of the party of the Sadducees were filled with jealousy. They arrested the apostles. Now it's not just John and Peter, it's all of them. And they put them in public jail. But during the night, an angel of the Lord opened the doors and he brought them out. And he said, go, stand in the temple courts and tell the people the full message of this new life. And so at daybreak, they entered the temple courts as they'd been told, and they began to teach the people. When the high priest and his associates arrived, they called together the Sanhedrin, the full assembly of the elders of Israel, and they sent to the jail for the apostles. But on arriving at the jail, the officers didn't find them there. So they went back and they reported, we found the jail securely locked. The guards were standing at the doors, but when we opened them, we found no one inside. On hearing this report, the captain of the temple guard and the chief priests were puzzled, wondering, what could come of this? I mean, they're scratching their head. Then someone came and said, look, the men you put in jail are standing in the temple and they're teaching the people. At this, the captain went with his officers and brought the apostles, and they didn't use force because they feared that the people would stone them. Having brought the apostles, they made them appear before the Sanhedrin to be questioned by the high priest. And just imagine this. This is like going into downtown Wall Street, Ivy League. I mean, these are the power players. This is walking into the Oval Office in their day. This is the most powerful, educated, rich people in the world who call the shots. And these basic blue-collar workers, with the exception of a couple, are being called in, and this whole place is filled, and you're on trial. And we've already told you once to stop doing this. So before you get these guys as heroes who are just going to step up and do the right thing, I want you to imagine the emotions that they were going through. Having brought the apostles in, they made them appear before the Sanhedrin, and they questioned them. And here's what they said. You have filled Jerusalem with your teaching, and you are determined to make us guilty of this man's blood. And Peter and the other apostles replied, we must obey God rather than men. The God of our fathers raised Jesus from the dead, whom you had killed by hanging him on a tree. God exalted him to his right hand as Prince and Savior, that he might give repentance and forgiveness of sins to Israel. These are the most educated people about the Bible, and none of them have asked the question, I wonder if maybe we're off. I wonder if we're in our comfort zone. I wonder if maybe all those Old Testament passages that we have memorized and all the Mishnah and all the law and all religious stuff, I wonder if maybe this could be the guy. I mean, there's a lot of miracles going on here. But you know what? They don't have any interest in hearing God. They have interest in controlling their position, their perception by people, and their power. And by the way, when they do that, or when we do that, we do not experience God. Notice what Peter says. God wanted to give repentance. God wants to forgive people. God wants to love people. And he does it through his son, who he raised from the dead. We are witnesses of these things, and so is the Holy Spirit, whom God has given to those who obey. In other words, he's saying, we saw him with our own eyes. And by the way, all these miracles, Peter's saying, this isn't me. When Barnabas gave that money, that wasn't Barnabas. That was the Spirit of God prompting him to just act on that good impulse and allow the life of Christ in him. When Peter steps up and is bold in front of all these high-powered people, it's not Peter. This is the Spirit of God flowing through an ordinary human being just like you and just like me. And in his yieldedness, the Spirit of God gives him this boldness. The response is pretty negative. When they heard these things, they were furious and wanted to kill them. But the scene changes. A Pharisee named Gamaliel, a teacher of the law who was honored by all the people, stood up in the Sanhedrin and ordered that the men be put outside for just a little while. Then he addressed the men of Israel, consider carefully what you do with these men. Some time ago, Theudas appeared claiming to be somebody, and about 400 men rallied to him, and he was killed, and his followers disappeared. and it all came to nothing. And after him, Judas, the Galilean, appeared in the days of the census, and he led a band of people in revolt, and he too was killed, and his followers were scattered. Therefore, in this present case, I advise you, leave these men alone. Let them go. For if their purpose or activity is from human origin, it will fail. But if it's from God, you will not be able to stop these men. You will only find yourselves fighting against God. God's grace is unstoppable. His purposes are gonna happen. They're gonna happen in this nation, in this world. His purposes are unstoppable, and he has an agenda. The only issue is whether you will ride that wave of grace and be a part of what he purposed for you, or whether you'll stand on the sidelines out of fear and control and say, you know what, I think I'm more concerned about my agenda than God's. This is scary stuff, isn't it? It requires faith in a big God. And I'm glad these guys had it. His speech persuaded them. He called the apostles in and then had them flogged. So I mean, this isn't light stuff. Flogged isn't like, you know, slap on the wrist. If you saw the movie, The Passion, this is a pole, multi lines of leather, steel balls in the middle, and some pieces of glass or bone on the end. We got 12 guys holding on to poles, and they get their back ripped up. See, just what, this stuff that's been passed around for the last 20 years, that if you do exactly what God wants you to do, everything will go your way, you have a big house, you make a lot of money, and prosperity gospel, is absolutely false. These people obeyed to the point, and what happens to them? They get flogged. When you do the right thing, what you get is the joy of Christ, great spiritual reward, fulfilling God's purpose, a love in your heart, and what money can't buy. But it doesn't mean that circumstances are going to be great. The apostles left the Sanhedrin rejoicing because they'd been counted worthy of suffering disgrace for the name. Day after day in the temple courts and from house to house, they never stopped teaching and proclaiming the good news that Jesus is Christ. The nation has rejected the Savior. They flogged the disciples, and here's the reason. Courage in the face of persecution authenticates the validity of the message and the credibility of the messenger. Courage. The temptation is to compromise. Purity is the prerequisite for power. Courage is the prerequisite for impact. Compromise is the temptation we all have, to say it a little lighter, to say it a little softer, to sort of step out but not really step out. When people see courage in the face of persecution, it authenticates both the message and the messenger. I think the last, I don't know, maybe 20, 25 years, we've so wanted to identify with people and let them know that, you know, you can be a Christian but really be pretty hip and pretty cool, and maybe really hip and really cool, that somehow we never get around to telling people the truth. And so we got so near the culture we've fallen in, and now you can't tell a difference anymore. People say, I love God and their behavior and their values. People say, I don't love God, their behavior, their values. These people, they come to me and go, yeah, I have no interest in it. You guys don't live any different than me. Your marriages aren't any better than mine. You don't tell the truth any more than I do. All you do is you got this religious stuff and say, well, we're forgiven. Well, you know, it doesn't work for me. It's phony. Posing and compromise are at the heart of power that's gone out. The result of these men's courage is what? Power. Perseverance, joy. There was joy. There was joy. This was for real. There was joy. There was a connection with God that's unexplainable that said, I am fulfilling what I was made to do in all the earth, and the price was high, but there's something that occurred, and that's what God wants for us.
1: 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Chip has one more word for us before we go about the mid-year match and what it means to say yes to this moment. So stay with us. They were flogged, and then they left the Sanhedrin, rejoicing. Why? Well, because they had been counted worthy of suffering disgrace for the name. That's not a natural response. That's a supernatural one. And it's the same response available to any follower of Christ who decides that the approval of God matters more than the comfort of the crowd. 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The apostles rejoiced because they knew the story wasn't over. And now here's Chip Ingram to remind you that this story isn't over either, and that right now in June 2026, you have a chance to be part of what happens next.
2: 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You are a valued partner in the Jesus movement. Every message that goes out, every pastor who is encouraged and trained, every young person who finds their faith, every marriage that is saved, every believer who finally moves from sitting on the sidelines to living it out on the front lines, at work and in their neighborhood and the coffee shop, and when they drop off the dry cleaning. I mean, the kind of Christians that actually live like Christians. When you give to Living on the Edge, you are a part of the Jesus Revolution. From Acts chapter 1 to Acts chapter 5, the early church turned the world upside down because ordinary people like you, yes, and ordinary people like me, stepped out and made a difference. You know what I love about the book of Acts? Nobody in it knew how the story would end. They just kept saying yes, one step at a time. And that's what we're doing at Living on the Edge. And here's my question for you. Would you take the next step with us? Would you give to the mid-year match this June? And I would remind you, thanks to a small group of donors, every dollar you give this June gets doubled dollar for dollar. Let's find out what God can really do in the midst of this very chaotic world when ordinary people like you step out and say to Jesus, "Yes, I'm still in the game."
1: 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They just kept saying yes. 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
7: Hi, this is Robert Jeffress, and I'm glad to study God's Word with you every day on this Bible teaching program. 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Do what Peter did and count it a joy to suffer in the name of Christ. 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
8: Welcome to Pathway to Victory with author and pastor Dr. Robert Jeffress. Most Christians are curious to learn about the second coming of Christ and the end of the world. But often we struggle to see how these seemingly far-off events relate to our lives right now. Today on Pathway to Victory, Dr. Robert Jeffress explains how we as Christians should be living right now in light of the earth's impending destruction. But first, let's take a moment to hear some important ministry updates.
7: Thanks, David, and welcome again to Pathway to Victory. You know, I've been preaching God's Word for more than four decades, and I can tell you honestly, I've never witnessed a cultural moment quite like this one. The confusion is everywhere. The anger is everywhere, and the pressure on believers to stay silent or to step aside has never been greater. But silence is not an option. You see, when Christians behave like Christians, there's hope for our country. And as believers, it's our privilege to shine brightly as beacons of hope in these dark days. Jesus said, "You are the light of the world, so let your light shine before men in such a way that they may see your good works and glorify your Father who is in heaven." In this spirit, Pathway to Victory has established the In God We Trust Matching Challenge. Because of this matching challenge of $1.5 million, we will be uniquely positioned to expand our efforts to share bold, biblically sound, and trustworthy teaching on TV, radio, digital platforms, and print publications all across America. So please, before the deadline on July 5th, we urge you to give generously to this matching challenge. In doing so, you will double the size and impact of your contribution. We'll say more about the matching challenge and the special thank you gift I'm prepared to send to anyone who participates. But right now, let's concentrate fully on our subject for today. I've titled today's presentation, Last Days Living. From an eschatological standpoint, the world is certainly closer, at least by 2,000 years, to the end of time than when Jesus and the New Testament writers first started teaching about the end of the ages. Well, how should we live in light of the coming end? If you have your Bibles, I want you to turn to 1 Corinthians chapter 15. Look at verse 58 of 1 Corinthians 15. Paul writes, "Therefore, my beloved brethren, be steadfast, immovable, always abounding in the work of the Lord, knowing that your toil is not in vain in the Lord." This single verse provides us with three admonitions for how to live in the last days. First of all, Paul says that in light of the last days, we need to be hopeful. Be hopeful. Secondly, he says, be courageous. He uses the word here, immovable. I want you to be immovable. Now, I believe it's only a matter of time until believers begin to suffer persecution for their faith in our country. I'm not saying overnight Christians are going to start being executed in America. History reveals that persecution comes much more gradually in cultures. I believe a continuing reinterpretation of the First Amendment of the Constitution will give our government sufficient authority to attack believers who defend the rights of the unborn, who oppose same-sex marriages, who exhibit their faith in the public square, and who insist that Jesus Christ provides the only way of salvation. Now, how should we respond? Not if that happens, but when that happens. I want you to turn over to Acts chapter 5 for just a moment. And in Acts 5, verses 28 to 29, Luke records this account. He said, "The high priest said, 'We gave you strict orders not to continue teaching in this name,'" that is the name of Jesus. "But Peter and the apostles answered and said, 'We must obey God rather than men.'" Peter's response to these governing officials, I think, gives us three important insights about how we need to react when we are threatened with persecution for our convictions. Number one, pick your battles carefully. Now, Peter didn't have to call a prayer meeting when the high priest said this to say to fellow disciples, "Let's decide whether or not we're going to keep preaching the gospel." Jesus had already given the orders. In Acts 1:8, he said, "You shall be my witnesses." He didn't have any choice but to obey Christ. Similarly, when we're ordered to keep silent about our faith in Jesus Christ, we have no choice but to disobey governing authorities. But there's sometimes
9: that we do have a choice. Not every government law that carries religious overtones should be disobeyed. For example, Christians who refuse to pay their income taxes because they don't like the way the money's being used to support abortions. Or people who choose to disobey trespassing laws when engaging in or abortion protest shouldn't claim that they're being persecuted for righteousness' sake. Instead, they're being punished for failing to render unto Caesar the things that are Caesar's. And that's why I say when you decide to engage in civil disobedience, make sure if you're going to defy human authority that you base your decision on clear biblical commands or principles. So pick your battles carefully. Secondly, demonstrate respect when you disobey. Demonstrate respect. You see this in Peter. You know, when the Jewish authorities said to him, do not preach Christ any longer. He didn't say, I'm not going to listen to you bunch of Christ killers. You can go jump in the Lake of Galilee. He didn't respond that way. Instead, he said politely but firmly, we must obey God rather than men. You know, Peter was simply emulating the response of Jesus himself. In 1 Peter 2:23, Peter said, and while being reviled, Jesus did not revile in return. While suffering, he uttered no threats, but he kept entrusting himself to the one who judges righteously. In these last days, I think Christians are going to be challenged to courageously stand against those who deliberately and sometimes just innocently attempt to abrogate our constitutional rights. But in doing so, in pushing back against these people who are trying to curtail our rights, it's important that we not act like jerks in the process. Be respectful of the governing authorities. Years ago, when my oldest daughter, Julia, was in grade school, she came home one day from school and told me about a classmate of hers who had been stopped by a school official for passing out water bottles that had the verse John 4:4 on them. They said, whoever drinks of the water I give shall never thirst. This little girl was passing out those water bottles as an attempt to be a witness for Christ, and the school official stopped her from doing so. So Julia came home from school horrified by that, and she said, Dad, can he do that? And I said, well, no, he really can't do that. I said, the First Amendment guarantees everyone, including children, the right of freedom of religious expression. And so I decided that for the sake of the gospel, as well as trying to teach my daughter to stand up for the truth, I needed to intervene in the situation. So I called my friend Kelly Shackelford at Liberty Institute to get the legal rulings on cases like that to make sure I was armed with the correct information. And then I called that school official. And I said, first of all, how much I appreciated all that he had done for my two daughters in that school. And secondly, I said, I realize you're a Christian, and sometimes that puts you in a very difficult spot in sometimes separating your convictions from what you feel like your responsibilities. But then I said, you know, you may not be aware that there have already been some court cases about this issue, and that children's right to pass out literature has been upheld. And you know what his response was? He was so gracious. He said, thank you very much for sharing that with me. Said, I didn't have that information. Now, you know, I realize that won't go down as one of the great legal victories in history. I understand that. But you know, in one small corner of West Texas, a little girl's constitutional rights were preserved. Her efforts to spread the gospel went unfettered. And the attempt to marginalize her rights were pushed back just a little bit. You know, too many Christians equate politeness with inaction and activism with rudeness. And the result is we have given up far too much territory to the enemy by our polite silence. We need to be willing to stand up and push back against those who would try to marginalize Christianity. And number three, be prepared to suffer the consequences for disobedience. You know, I'm amazed that when Christians boldly stand up for their convictions, they're surprised when they get punished for their actions. Listen, just because you display courage doesn't exempt you from persecution. It probably guarantees it. Now think about Dr. Martin Luther King Jr. He penned his famous letter from Birmingham jail while being incarcerated for nonviolent protest against segregationist policies by downtown retailers. Listen, believers rarely are spared from having to suffer consequences for disobeying civil authority. I mean, think about it. Daniel did have to spend a night in the lion's den. Jesus Christ was executed because he refused to give in to the demands that he deny his messiahship. And what happened to Peter and the apostles when they boldly said, "We must obey God rather than man"? Look at verses 40 to 41 of Acts 5. "And so they flogged the apostles, and they ordered them not to speak in the name of Jesus, and then released them. And so they went on their way from the presence of the council, rejoicing that they had been considered worthy to suffer for his name." If you indeed have to suffer persecution for standing up for your beliefs, don't whine about it, don't cry about it. Do what Peter did and count it a joy to suffer in the name of Christ. Paul said, in these last days, we are to be hopeful, we're to be courageous. Thirdly, we need to be productive. Notice how he closes this three-point admonition. He says, "Be steadfast, immovable, always abounding in the work of the Lord, knowing that your toil is not in vain." What Paul is saying is the knowledge that either Christ is coming or you are going ought to cause you to turn on the afterburners in your work for God. You ought to be exceeding, going over the boundaries of what is required, just out of your excitement of what awaits you in the future. You know, I don't know if you're like me, but my most productive work day in the whole year is the day before I leave on vacation. Hey, are you like that? You know, the knowledge that there is something great that awaits me gives me the energy to work extra hard. And that's what Paul is saying here. The fact that we know that either Christ is coming or we're leaving ought to cause us to abound in the work of the Lord. And that means we live in three specific ways. Write down these words. First of all, that means we engage in offensive living. I used to live on the border between Texas and Oklahoma. That border was separated by the Red River. The term river is an overgenerous term. It's not a river, it's more like a creek bed, or sometimes if it rains, a swamp. But all the many times I drove over the border to Oklahoma, I don't ever remember having to get out of my car and go to higher ground because that river was overflowing its banks. It just never happened. But you've seen cases like the Mississippi River where that has happened, where the river goes on the offensive and it starts chasing people, causing them to abandon their home and their cars. Well, that's the picture here. God wants us as Christians not to be on the defensive, but we are to be on the offensive. Do you remember Jesus' words about the church in the days preceding his return? He said in Matthew 16, verse 18, "Upon this rock I will build my church, and the gates of Hades will not overpower it." I've said this before, but most Christians misinterpret that verse. They think this is a picture of the church behind the gates trying to survive Satan's battering ram that's trying to overtake us. That's not what the verse is saying. It's not the church that's behind the gates. It's the gates of Hades. It is Satan and his minions behind that gate who are trying to survive the attack of the church. We're the ones on the offensive. Just as an overflowing river affects everything in its path, followers of Christ are to proactively put Satan and his minions on the run. We're to live offensively, offensive living. Secondly, continuous living. Notice what Paul says, we are to be always abounding in the work of the Lord. Underline that word, always. Do you know what the single greatest roadblock to fulfilling this command is? It is a word that is worshiped in our culture. It's the word retirement. Someone described retirement this way: "Since I retired from life's competition, each day is filled with complete repetition. I get up each morning and dust off my wits, go pick up the paper and read the obits. If my name isn't there, I know I'm not dead, so I get a good breakfast and go back to bed." Unfortunately, that's the way too many people live. In his book, This One Thing I Do, Franklin Graham relates the story of Charles McCoy, who pastored a Baptist church in Oyster Bay, New York. At the age of 72, McCoy's denomination required that he retire. You know, using that ridiculous policy, Moses would have been disqualified from being the leader of the Exodus because he was age 80 when he did that. What a stupid policy. But anyway, McCoy was forced to retire. He was understandably depressed. He said, I just lay on my bed thinking that my life's over and I really haven't done anything yet. I've been a pastor of this church for so many years and nobody really wants me much. What have I done for Christ? He wondered. The following week, he met a pastor from India and impulsively asked him to preach in his church. After the service, the Indian pastor invited McCoy to come to preach for him in India. McCoy explained that he was being forced to retire because of his age and was planning to move to a retirement home in Florida. However, this Indian pastor explained that in his country, men with white hair were respected. McCoy prayed about it and finally accepted the invitation. He sold or gave away most of his belongings, except for those that would fit into a trunk. He booked a one-way ticket to India, never having traveled out of the United States before. Upon his arrival in Bombay, McCoy discovered that his trunk containing his belongings had been lost. All he had were the clothes he was wearing, his passport, wallet, and the address of some missionaries in Bombay he had clipped from a magazine. He boarded a bus to visit the missionaries. While on the bus, both his wallet and passport were stolen. When he finally arrived at the missionaries' home, they had no idea who he was. Furthermore, McCoy discovered that the Indian pastor who had invited him was back in the United States and had no plans to ever return to India. But McCoy believed God had led him to India for a reason he refused to give up. He decided to make an appointment to see the mayor of Bombay. Miraculously, the mayor granted him an appointment, and upon seeing his business card listing his various degrees, invited McCoy to preach to some of Bombay's highest officials. That preaching assignment began a new 16-year ministry for Charles McCoy that began at age 72. Before he died at age 88, McCoy traveled the world preaching the gospel of Jesus Christ, never having more than enough money in his pocket to get him to the next destination. Charles McCoy died in a hotel room in Calcutta one afternoon as he prepared to preach that evening. Today there is a church in Calcutta and a growing group of Christians in Hong Kong because this servant of God refused to retire and instead chose to always abound in the work of the Lord. Be productive, the Bible says. And finally, in addition to productive living, strategic living. Write that down, strategic living. That's what it means to abound in the work of the Lord. You know, the writer Randy Alcorn many times invites his audience to take a sheet of paper and in the middle of the piece of paper to put a dot and then to draw a line from that dot to the end of the page. He says that dot represents the 70 or 80 years God gives us here on earth. The line represents eternity. Unfortunately, most people center on those 70 or 80 years rather than ever thinking about eternity. Randy writes, right now we're living in that dot. But what are we living for? The person with perspective lives for the line. The person who lives for the dot lives for treasures on earth that end up in junkyards. The person who lives for the line lives for treasures in heaven that will never end. You know, contrary to what a lot of people believe, the Apostle Paul was not a sadomasochist. Now, the reason he willingly submitted himself to harsh punishment because he was living for the line and not for the dot. Listen to his words in 2 Timothy verses chapter 4, verses 6 to 8. Paul says, "For I am already being poured out as a drink offering, and the time of my departure has come. I have fought the good fight. I have finished the course. I have kept the faith. And in the future, there is laid up for me the crown of righteousness, which the Lord, the righteous judge, will award to me on that day. And not only to me, but to those who have loved his appearing." Paul didn't say, "I'm investing myself in the Lord's work, not expecting anything in return." He said, "I'm doing this because there's something that is awaiting me, a crown in heaven, which the Lord will award to me." He makes the same allusion in 1 Corinthians 15, verse 58. Notice how he closes this verse. "Therefore, be steadfast, immovable, always abounding in the work of the Lord, knowing that your toil is not in vain." He says to us Christians, there's something for you when you abound in the work of the Lord. God's not asking you to overexert yourself, to work overtime for no pay. He is saying there is a reward coming for those who invest their lives in the gospel of Jesus Christ. You know, the problem with most of our investments is we don't have a long enough time horizon. We invest for the next 10, 20, 30, 40 years ago, and we invest in all the wrong things. We invest in things that can either be stolen or lost or forgotten or worn out or left behind. No wonder our investments don't do any better. But the wise person is one who invests in those things which will never be lost, stolen, forgotten, worn out, or left behind. Think the kingdom of God. The truth is, we will be alive for the next 20 years, 200 years, 2,000 years, 2 trillion years. And God asks you and invites me to invest in his kingdom right now. He invites us to invest in a reward, as Peter says, that is imperishable and undefiled and will not fade away. It is reserved in heaven for you. As you find yourself in the twilight of Earth's existence, or perhaps your own existence, how are you responding to these last days? Are you allowing the cable news pundits to paralyze you with fear? Are you depending on some politician or some political movement to reverse the downward spiral of this country? Or are you simply just trying to ignore all the chaos and trying to take care of yourself and your family until the end comes? God has called you to a greater purpose than simply trying to eke out a living for yourself and trying to handle all of the problems that life throws at you. He has a bigger purpose for your life. God has invited you. He has enlisted you to be a part of an offensive force, an offensive force that is willing to stand up and push back against evil in our culture, a force that is willing to stand up and illuminate the world with the light of the gospel of Jesus Christ. As we see the twilight turn to darkness in our world, the opportunity, the need to do both has never been greater. You know, a lot of people are frustrated right now, and millions of people feel powerless. But today, you can do something tangible and powerful for the cause of the gospel. Today, I'm actively recruiting your personal engagement. Earlier, you heard me mention the In God We Trust matching challenge that's active right now. Because of this matching challenge in the amount of $1.5 million, every dollar you're able to give before the July 5th deadline will be automatically doubled in size. Remember that July 4th, 2026 marks something extraordinary, America's 250th birthday. And I can think of no better way to celebrate than with a gift that honors the God who made her great. When you give to the matching challenge, I want to send you our exclusive 250th commemorative edition of America is a Christian Nation. It's a stunning full-color volume that tells the story of a nation born on its knees, built on God's word and sustained by the prayers of his people. This is history worth holding in your hands. And then, as a bonus, I'll also include the In God We Trust DVD and the Patriotic MP3 format audio disc. 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And the most profound way to help someone is to tell them the truth about Jesus Christ. Only Christ can transform a human heart, and only transformed hearts can save a nation. That's why I'm so excited about the In God We Trust matching challenge. The door is open. Walk through it today with faith, with a sense of urgency, and with your eyes fixed on the only one capable of turning this nation around. Here's David with all the details.
8: 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Again, that's P.O. Box 223-609, Dallas, Texas, 75222. I'm David J. Mullins. Will Christians in America face persecution in the coming years? 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
20: USA Radio News, I'm Ron Warner. The White House has sent a new round of nominations and one withdrawal to the Senate, covering ambassador posts and key agency positions across the state and justice departments as the administration continues filling federal vacancies pending confirmation. The man accused of killing a Minnesota state lawmaker and her husband pleaded guilty to federal charges on Thursday.
21: The shooter is still in the house. They believe barricaded with the firearm.
22: Vance Belter was charged with shooting and killing Minnesota Representative Melissa Hortman and her husband, Mark. State Senator John Hoffman, his wife Yvette, and their daughter Hope were also injured in a separate shooting. Belter reached a deal with federal prosecutors that took the death penalty off the table. The judge accepted the recommendation from the government of 2 consecutive life sentences plus 40 years. I'm Michael Kasten.
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6: And a good afternoon. I'm Keith Black. An investigation is ongoing into a three-alarm fire that burned a warehouse in Seattle's Ballard neighborhood. Firefighters responded to the blaze around 5 o'clock yesterday afternoon. Residents within half a mile of the fire were urged to close their windows due to heavy smoke. One firefighter suffered a minor injury. Seattle's mayor says the city is taking several steps to reduce human trafficking and gun violence along Aurora Avenue. Brad Ford reports.
14: Mayor Katie Wilson says the situation's unacceptable. She says SDOT will close some streets and use traffic calming devices. Police will dedicate two officers on patrol, along with bike officers, and a focus on reducing gun violence. The city's attorney says suspects arrested for human trafficking, drug dealing, or gun crimes will be arrested and prosecuted. I'm Brad Ford.
6: Some workers are back on the job at the Nippon Dynaway packaging plant just weeks after a devastating chemical tank implosion killed 11 people. The Seattle Times reports a number of workers have returned to the Longview plant, which has resumed some of its shipping activities. The company says it's mostly shipping materials that had already been produced prior to the deadly accident late last month. Officials say new production is not yet underway. The Point Defiant Zoo and Aquarium is celebrating the second birth of a California sea lion pup in its 121-year history. The pup was born June 1st. It's currently bonding with its mother behind the scenes and won't be in public view for a while. The zoo's first California sea lion pup was born in 2024. In sports, the Seattle Mariners split their four-game series in Baltimore, losing to the Orioles last night 7-5. The M's play the first of three against the Nationals tonight in Washington, D.C., Seattle sending Bryce Miller to the mound. In the WNBA tonight, Seattle hosts Golden State. The U.S. men's soccer team opens their FIFA World Cup group stage play tonight in Inglewood, California against Paraguay. Meanwhile, Seattle is ready to host FIFA World Cup games. The top of the Space Needle is painted in the color of a giant soccer ball. The Sounders and Rain FC have sponsored a floating soccer field and a barge tied up at Pier 62. There will be a World Soccer Fan celebration at the Seattle Center. Pacific Place has the Seattle Soccer House with a four-level screen, interactive events, and fan experiences. Fan events are planned across the state. And the first game at Lumen Field, known as Seattle Stadium during the tournament, will be Monday with Belgium playing Egypt. And next Friday, the U.S. will take on Australia. In our KCIS Seattle area forecast, a heat advisory is in effect from 11 o'clock Sunday morning until 5 o'clock Tuesday morning. It'll be sunny today through Sunday and partly sunny on Monday. Highs today in the 60s to mid-70s, 70s to mid-80s tomorrow, and in the 80s to lower 90s Sunday and Monday. And last check, sunny to mostly sunny skies around the Sound, 62 in Everett, 64 Tacoma, 66 at SeaTac Airport. With a news update, I'm Keith Black, KCIS 630.
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0: If you've ever been betrayed, you know how hurtful it can be, especially if your betrayer is someone you love dearly. Jesus knew his betrayer, but the disciples had no idea, even though Judas was a member of their core group. Today on Truth for Life, we'll hear warnings and encouragement taken from Judas' story. Alistair Begg is teaching from John chapter 13.
1: I think, you know, that in this present climate, with a humility of heart and an understanding of a dignity that comes through our calling and our relationship to Jesus, there is far more opportunities than we realize to take the gospel to our friends in a kindly way. Because what Jesus is saying is that to reject that kind of appeal is to reject Christ. And if anyone rejects Christ, they will be rejecting the one who sends Christ. And the one who sends Christ is the God who loved the world, that he gave his only begotten Son, that whoever believes in him wouldn't perish, but would have everlasting life. Now to the third one, which is verse 21. After saying these things, Jesus was troubled in his spirit and testified. The staggering thing when we come to 21 here is that as readers, we know what only two of the 13 people at this table actually know. And that is what we learned in verse 3. Jesus, knowing that the Father had given all things into his hands and that he had come from God and was going back to God, and that he knew, verse 11, who was going to betray him. We're privy to that. The others are not. And what it's important for us to grasp is that Judas had been chosen by Christ. It wasn't as if they were all going along the road and all of a sudden he was an interloper. He was handpicked. He was chosen by Jesus, as were the rest. For 3 years he had followed Jesus. For 3 years he had listened as Jesus taught. For 3 years he had seen the signs that Jesus did. And yet now in this place, as he sits beside Jesus, who has said these things, he's on the brink of sealing his eternal destiny. And therefore, we should not be surprised that after saying these things, Jesus was troubled in his spirit. The word that is used there is a graphic word. For example, it's the same verb that you find in John 11 in relationship to the death of his friend Lazarus. It's also, I think, the same as in verse 27 of 12, "Now is my soul troubled, and what shall I say?" Although Jesus is entirely in control, as we can see, he's already told his followers, "I lay down my life, I can pick it up again. Nobody takes my life from me. I have the power to lay it down, and I have the power to take it up again." And yet here, he is troubled in his spirit. It would have been impossible for Jesus to be truly human and not to be troubled. I guess there is probably no pain quite like the heartache that comes in the betrayal of someone we regard as a good friend. Now, Jesus has alluded to this along the way. Here in chapter 13, in verse 10, he's given hints of this, hasn't he? Jesus said to them, "The one who has bathed doesn't need to wash except for his feet. He's completely clean and you are clean." Hang on, but not every one of you. And then in verse 18, "I am not speaking of all of you. I know whom I have chosen." Actually, back in chapter 6, he'd made a very straightforward statement concerning this. At the end of chapter 6, Jesus said to them, "Did I not choose you, the 12, and yet one of you is a devil?" And he spoke of Judas, the son of Simon Iscariot, for he, one of the 12, was going to betray him. So what we need to understand is that Jesus has mastery over all these circumstances. He's not caught off guard. The fact that the disciples didn't register this should not really be much of a surprise to us, I don't think, because they didn't register a lot of what he said. They didn't register the fact that he was going to die and be buried and so on. He said that to them on a number of occasions, but they never understood. So it's hardly surprising that somehow or another that just went right over their heads. Surely they must have said, well, I don't know who that is. Surely I hope it isn't me. And so with the word that is used here for in this statement is that he testifies. He testifies, martyrio, which is a word that is used only every so often. And it is used more in John than in any other place. And for those of you who are interested at all, let me just tell you that, for example, when it says that the man that was sent from God, namely John the Baptist, he came as a witness to bear witness about the light that all might bear witness of him. That is the same, that's the same verb. And it's the same verb, actually, in chapter 7, when the world cannot hate you, but it hates me because I testify about it, that its works are evil. So John the Baptist is testifying to the fact that he is the one who stands in front of the one who comes as the light of the world. Jesus says, I testify to you that the world is evil. Now here we have it. And after saying these things, Jesus was troubled in his spirit and he testified. In a court of law, it would be as if he stood and said, I declare the truth, the whole truth, and nothing but the truth. I say to you that one of you will betray me. Verse 22, stunned silence. The disciples looked at one another, uncertain.

in actual fact, the staggering thing about, the horrible thing about it is that all of Judas's activity, all of Judas's interest, all of Judas's participation had proved throughout 3 years to be a suitable disguise to his hypocrisy. You know, that's terrible, the songs I have in my head, but "and your eyes are a thin disguise." That's the Eagles. I don't know why I have these things in my head. But anyway, "and your eyes are a thin disguise." He looked out on him. He was able to play the game. He did it masterfully. He was there for all the talks. He was present for all the miracles. And I shouldn't say that I'm surprised at all, and I don't think you will be, that it is Simon Peter then who is immediately wanting to know names. Give me names. One of the disciples whom Jesus loved, we take it was John, was reclining at a table at Jesus' side. So Simon Peter motioned to him to ask Jesus of whom he was speaking. Imagine the scene, right? So they're in a U-shape. There's a table here, and there's a U-shape of them all around going like this. And their feet are all sticking out at the back. They're not sitting up at a table. But in a meal like this, they would be on their left-hand side, leaning on their left-hand side, able to eat with their right. And if, as I think it may well be the case, Jesus had actually said to Judas, "Judas, I want you to be close to me tonight." Let's imagine at least that Judas now is on his left-hand side, which would be a place of honor for him to have Jesus on his right. And if John is in such proximity, the chances are that he's on Jesus' right. We don't know where Peter is, but he always gets in on the action in any case. And so somehow or another, he says to John, he says, "Hey, who is it? We got a name?" So John, he asks Jesus. So the disciple leaning back against Jesus. So if John's here and Jesus here, he says, "Hey, who is it?" Nobody else knows about this. They're whispering. Jesus answered, "It is he to whom I will give this morsel of bread when I've dipped it." So when he had dipped the morsel, he gave it to Judas, the son of Simon Iscariot. And in doing so, he unmasks Judas as the traitor. The chances are that in a meal like this, from the little that I have read, and it is little, there would be occasions where it would be a gesture of kindness or of friendship to give somebody from the meal a token of affection. And if that is actually the case, then we assume that he who loved his own and loved them to the end and chose them, every single one of them, gives now to Judas a token of his affection. And with that, a further opportunity for Judas to climb down from the position that he has taken for himself. Because in this one last lingering moment, the destiny of Judas is actually in the balance. Will he accept the gesture of friendship? Will he turn from the path that he has set for himself? Answer, no. His course was set. And you will notice what it says, that after he had taken the morsel, Satan entered into him. At the beginning of the chapter, it was that Satan had put into his mind these things, put in his heart to betray him. And so now, with a word of direction on the part of Jesus, he says, "Well, what are you going to do? Go ahead and do it quickly."

0: Now notice, no one at the table knew why he said this to him. Nobody said, well, there you go. We knew he was a bum all along. We knew he was a con man. They didn't. That's the thing about hypocrisy. That's actually the scary thing. The scary thing is how close you can be to the action. Proximity is no indication of reality. If one of the 12 called out by Jesus, elect to not salvation, but elect to the responsibility and privilege of being a disciple, can do this, then surely it makes all of us sit up in our seats. It does me. And some thought maybe Judas, because he had the money bag, was going to go out and do some gesture of kindness, give it to the poor. So after receiving the morsel of bread, he immediately went out, and it was night. The vast contrast between, you're only going to have the light for a little while, said Jesus. Believe in the light while you have it. Judas heard that. Judas knew that. Judas turned his back on it and walked away. Now it is now night, and I'm conscious of the fact that it's night. So let me just make a couple of closing observations. One from Ryle. He says, on all the coasts of England, there is not such a beacon to warn sailors of danger as Judas Iscariot is to warn Christians. And that's the point. How close to Christ we might appear to be, and yet not be his. Also to recognize that the betrayer emerges from the core group. They're not somebody who, you know, just shows up every so often and is on the fringe of things. No, he's in the core group. Thereby making clear to us something that we need to pay attention to, that we shouldn't be surprised if we find hypocrisy and false professions of faith in the church. I mean, if you've got it in the disciple band, isn't that what Paul was saying when he took leave of the Ephesian elders in Acts chapter 20? He says, you better take care of yourselves, fellas, and watch over the flock that's in your charge, because after I leave you, from among your own self, there will arise those who will draw people away after them. That's what we discovered in Jude. The problem in Jude wasn't a theoretical problem. It was a real problem that these people were present within the framework of things. It ought not to alarm us to the point of being entirely freaked, but it ought to remind us, as Calvin said, that the church, despite all of its attempts to become a pure church, membership interviews, all the things that we may seek to ensure that everybody is in and understands and so on, the church is always a mixed multitude. It's always a mixed multitude. And when we think about the impact of Satan's activities, the Bible is given to make sure that we're alert to these things. Paul writes to the Corinthians, he says, let us not be foolish and ignorant of Satan's devices. Don't be ignorant, he says. Don't be so stupid as to walk around with your mouth open and assume that you're beyond all these things. This could never be the situation. No, he says, you shouldn't do that. Now, what happened? Well, we don't have time to work our way through, but again, he put it into his heart in verse 2. In verse 27, he entered him, whatever that means. The deed was now done. And so James, when he writes about the impact of this, says, resist him and he will flee from you. Well, how do we resist him? Well, we resist him firm in the faith. We arm ourselves with the armor of God. We don't take ourselves too seriously. We're not just skeptical about the affairs of the world. We're skeptical about our own hearts. We know the wickedness of our own hearts. We know the potential that we have for wandering and for failure and for messing up. And that reality then is there in order to say to us, come on now, get a hold of yourself. Resist him. in the power of the Holy Spirit. That's why James is so helpful on this. Just don't open your mind, Alistair, to folly, to foolish, godless thinking. Do not read books about it. Do not watch movies about it. Do not include it in the purview of your existence. Do not open your mind to trash. And at the same time, do not entertain thoughts of sin. Do not play with sin in your mind. Don't play with the idea in your mind. For we have a roaring lion seeking to devour. And don't, whatever you do, make light of the devil's designs. Because it is impossible to read this without realizing that Satan is influential in this drama. However, and with this I will close, he is influential in the drama, but Judas is still responsible for his choices. God is sovereign over all of these events. And the fact that God overrules the evil that bad men and women do as he brings his purposes to pass does not make their actions any less evil. For Judas, the momentum of sin had become irreversible. He's an illustration of the tragedy of Romans chapter 1. And God gave him up. Jesus said, go out and do what you're going to do. But here's the thing that I want to finish with. God is using all the dark forces of chaos that are going on in Jerusalem in this context as it comes to the crucifixion. All of the malignancy, all of the treachery, all of the animosity, all of the reviling of those who ought to have known better and in many cases did know better. All of that for which all men are responsible. God was using all of that chaos in order to fulfill his purpose from all of eternity. You say, well, that's so hard for me to get my head around. It's supposed to be. But here's the point. The God who was doing that over all the chaos of the Passover in Jerusalem is the same God in Christ as an ascended Lord and King who is using all of the chaos, malignancy, animosity, and reviling in the present context of the unfolding drama of our lives at this point in the 21st century. He is in control. The Lord God omnipotent reigns. It doesn't always seem so, but it is so. He wasn't taken by surprise then, and he isn't taken by surprise now. We can trust him. We can't trust ourselves. We can trust him. But then if we have good friends around us, then when we know that we can't trust ourselves, maybe a good elbow in the ribs, maybe a good arm around the shoulder, maybe a good promise of prayer, maybe something to say, hey, stay in the race.
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0: God moves in a mysterious way. 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Judge not the Lord by feeble sense, but trust him for his grace. Behind a frowning providence, he hides a smiling face. Blind unbelief is sure to err, and try his works in vain. God is his own interpreter, and he will make things plain. Lord, help us to trust you unreservedly, we pray. In Jesus' name, amen.
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4: And on this Friday, June 12th, 2026 edition of Newsmakers, the U.S. Department of Justice is backing former Washington State football coach Nick Rolovich in a lawsuit over a COVID-19 vaccine mandate. Rolovich was fired in 2021 after refusing the vaccine and later sued the university, arguing his decision was based on sincerely held Catholic beliefs. A federal district judge ruled against Rolovich last year, but the case is now before the Ninth Circuit Court of Appeals. The DOJ has filed a brief supporting Rolovich's appeal and arguing he presented evidence of a sincere religious objection to the vaccine. A ruling from the appeals court is expected in the coming months. Pope Leo is warning human traffickers that they will face God's wrath for exploiting the desperation of migrants. Leo urged today they stop and repent during his final day in the epicenter of the African migration route to Europe. Leo wrapped up his week-long trip to Spain and the Canary Islands. The Spanish archipelago is closer to Africa than the Iberian Peninsula and was a key point of entry for migrants who make the perilous Atlantic crossing from West Africa. Leo called for safe and legal migration pathways, stronger action against human traffickers, and policies allowing people to remain safely in their homelands. The Pope said migrants should be treated with dignity and not reduced to statistics or political issues. He also honored migrants who died at sea by placing flowers in the water and blessing a memorial cross. Four militants have been sentenced to death for a deadly 2022 attack on a Catholic church in Nigeria. Officials say the men stormed St. Francis Xavier Catholic Church during a Pentecost Sunday Mass in Owo, killing more than 40 people and injuring about 100 others. A fifth suspect was acquitted due to insufficient evidence. The suspects received additional life and conspiracy sentences, though the death penalties still require presidential approval. The left-leaning American Association of University Professors has launched a probe into the changes Texas is making to higher education. They're opposed to cuts and consolidation of gender and ethnic studies classes, which have been cheered by conservatives. Sherry Sylvester with the Texas Public Policy Foundation defended the cuts, saying that nobody is taking these classes.
5: This is their final gasp of trying to take back control of the universities, which Texans don't want.
4: The state's Republican leadership has been pressing schools to change course requirements as a way to meet workforce needs. FEMA is approving millions of dollars in funding to help rebuild a St. Louis church that was destroyed in last year's devastating tornado. The agency announced a $3 million grant for Centennial Christian Church this week through the Public Assistance Program. Part of the church collapsed during the tornado and trapped three people inside, killing one. Centennial Christian said the grant is an important milestone in its recovery, but does not fully fund its rebuilding or ministry. And that's Newsmakers for this Friday, June 12th, 2026 edition. I'm Keith Black.
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0: in love.
1: The truth is always the best medicine. But Pastor Greg Laurie points out it needs to be dispensed in a compassionate way.
0: Truth anchors us, but love moves us. Truth gives us the message. Love.

0: along the cold, hard truth in a warm and loving way? Is it in the words we choose? The body language we present? The context in which it's expressed? Yes, yes, and yes. But more than that, today, Pastor Greg Laurie points out, it comes from a heart of genuine compassion and concern, energized by God's love. Today, here on A New Beginning, Pastor Greg begins the final message in his series in 1st, 2nd, and 3rd John.
1: Have you ever sent an email in anger? Maybe you were upset with a coworker or even your boss. So you wrote them this email and you were so angry you were pounding the keys, you know, just. And then you hit send, you felt really good about it for about 5 minutes and the adrenaline wore off and you thought, what have I done? And you found yourself Googling, how do I get my email back? That's not a good thing. Or maybe you wrote a card or a note to someone, and then you thought of something that you forgot to say, so on the bottom you wrote, P.S., postscript. Well, that's really what we're looking at here in 2nd and 3rd John. These are short little epistles. Each one is one chapter long. They're about the length of an email or a note, if you will. And so really, John is concluding this beautiful book of 1 John with these extra letters, and he's effectively saying, P.S., I love you. Reminds me of a story of a young man whose father had died, and he was going through his dad's belongings, and he came across an envelope addressed to him that his dad had never sent with a letter in it. And at the end of it, it said, from his father, P.S., I love you. And the son carried this around with him because when he would get discouraged and down, he would pull out that letter from his dad that said, P.S., I love you. Well, here we're being reminded of God's love for us. So now we come to 2 John, starting at verse 1. He writes, the elder to the elect lady and her children, whom I love in truth. And not only I, but also all those who have known the truth because of the truth which abides in us and will be with us forever. Grace, mercy, and peace be with you all from God the Father and from the Lord Jesus Christ, the Son of the Father, in truth and love. I want you to underline those words, in truth and love. God wants us to walk in truth and love. You really can't have one without the other. In fact, in the first four verses of this short letter, John uses the word truth 5 times. You know, sometimes you meet people who walk in truth but not in love. And I'm going to use the word truth loosely there. I'm going to say they walk in their version of the truth. They're people that tend to be nitpicky. You know, they cross their T's, they dot their I's, they can often be legalistic. They call it truth, but they use it sort of like a sledgehammer. You need to walk in love as well. These are the kind of people where if you're having a great burger, they'll come and quote a Bible verse to ruin it. You're taking your first bite and they'll say, love not the world, neither the things that are in the world. For if any man loves the world, the love of the Father is not in him. And all that's in the world, the lust of the flesh, the lust of the eyes, and the pride of life is not of the Father, but of the world. Oh. Or you say, hey, I'm redecorating my front room. It's all going to burn. Really? But they call that the truth. It's not truth. It's just their weird way of trying to live by truth. But then we want to live in love. Now, sometimes people who say they live in love might, I don't want to say you can be too loving, but you can become too tolerant of everything. In the name of being inclusive and kind and never wanting to appear judgmental, they'll never tell the truth to someone else. Let's take a doctor as an example. Let's say you went to your doctor for an exam and he found something that concerned him. Now, he wants to tell you the truth. He wants to be loving about it. So in the best way he can think of, he has to tell you what your problem is so he can tell you what the solution is. And if that doctor told you you're perfectly fine when you had a problem, that doctor's not doing his job. So if I see something in a fellow Christian's life that is harmful to them or dragging them down, the Bible tells me I should speak the truth in love. So it comes down to this. Truth anchors us, but love moves us. Truth gives us the message. Love gives us the method. We need to speak the truth in love. And the perfect example of this is Jesus. He was the personification of truth. He said, I am the way, the truth, and the life. Remember that woman caught in the act of adultery, thrown at his feet. Her accuser says, the law says she should be stoned. What do you say? It was a trap, of course. And Jesus looked around at them, and the Bible says he stooped down and wrote in the sand. And then he stood up and said, let him that is without sin among you cast the first stone. And they left, the Bible says, from the oldest to the youngest. Then he turns to the woman and says, lady, where are your accusers? She said, I have none, Lord. He says, neither do I accuse you. Go and sin no more. I love the fact that he called her lady. I think she had been called a lot of things, but probably never lady. He used a proper term to address a woman of respect. Almost like saying, ma'am, lady, where are your accusers? Why did he say that? Because he didn't just see her for what she was. He saw her for what she could become. You see, he saw a lady down the road, but then he says this, go and sin no more. So the love was engaging her and welcoming her, but the truth was in telling her to go and sin no more. Love is obeying the Lord. Jesus said, if you love me, keep my commandments. A husband can say to his wife all day long, I love you. It's a nice thing to bring her gifts. It's a great thing to compliment them. But guys, you need to do your job too. You need to provide for her. You need to protect her. You need to be a spiritual leader in the home. And most importantly, you need to be faithful to her. And she needs to be faithful to you. So you could have all the compliments and you could be telling the person you love them over and over. But if you're unfaithful to them, it kind of undermines it. So in the same way, if we love God, we should be faithful to him.
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2: Well, we're glad you're along today for Pastor Greg's message called P.S. I Love You from the book of 2 John. Let's continue.
1: Point number two, when we walk in the truth and love people, the devil will be opposing us. Look at verse 7. For many deceivers have gone out into the world who do not confess Christ as coming in the flesh. This is a deceiver and antichrist. Look to yourselves that you don't lose the things we work for, but that we may receive a full reward. The Bible tells us that in the end times, someone will emerge on the scene called the antichrist. But he talks about antichrists. And this is plural. And don't forget the prefix anti doesn't just mean against, it also means instead of. So he's saying in the end times, there's going to be imitations of Christ or things that will take the place of Christ or people pretending to be followers of Christ who are not indeed followers of Christ. Now we shift gears to 3 John. And John addresses this to a guy named Gaius. It's assumed that he probably led Gaius to the Lord. So he was like a spiritual son in the faith. So now in 3 John, Chapter 1, verse 2. I'm writing to Gaius, my dear friend, whom I love in the truth. Beloved, I pray that you may prosper in all things and be in health just as your soul prospers. That's a great verse, isn't it? Great thing to pray for someone. Now, there is a theology in the church today that's sometimes called prosperity theology, or word faith theology, as it's sometimes described. And the basic premise of it is that we can claim things for ourselves. You know, you claim things by faith. They say that faith is like a force that must be harnessed, and you speak things into existence, and you only want to have a positive confession, never a negative one. And God wants you to be in perfect health. And if you find yourself sick, it's because you lack faith. And God wants you to always be financially prosperous. And if you aren't, it's because you lack faith. So you name it and you claim it. Or you gab it and you grab it. So word faith theology, of course, I think is contrary to scripture. But they'll often cite this verse, verse 2. I pray that you may prosper in all things and be in health as your soul prospers. Now look, God does want to give us prosperity. We don't have to be afraid of the word prosperity just because some have misinterpreted it. Because it is used in the Bible in a positive way. In Psalm 1, it says, blessed is a man that doesn't walk in the counsel of the ungodly, or stand in the way of sinners, or sit in the seat of the scornful. His delight is in the word of the Lord, and in it does he meditate day and night. He'll be like a tree planted by the rivers of water. His leaves shall not wither, and whatsoever he does shall prosper. So God can and will prosper a believer, but we have to ask the question, what is prosperity? Could you prosper with good health and abundant finances? Absolutely. Could your version of prosperity be a little different, and it might include some sickness that God allows for some reason to keep you dependent upon him, and maybe a financial challenge that will cause you to call upon him? Again, the answer is yes. To prosper is to become more like Jesus. So there are people who are wealthy and blessed by God in both the Old and New Testament. Abraham is described as being very rich in livestock, silver, and gold. Job was blessed with great wealth. He was the greatest of all the people in the East. The list goes on. Solomon, Boaz, Joseph of Arimathea in the New Testament, Lydia also in the New Testament. So God can bless you with wealth. So there's nothing wrong with being wealthy. It's a blessing to have wealth, but with that wealth comes responsibility. Paul tells us in 1 Timothy 6:17, tell those who are rich, don't be proud, don't trust in their money, instead trust God, thank him for his provision, and use what they have, use their money for good to help those in need. Paul didn't say condemn those who are wealthy and say, how dare you be wealthy? Says, no, commend them, exhort them, encourage them, and tell them that there is a stewardship that comes with that. Coming back to Job, he had all this great wealth, but God allowed a series of calamities to come into his life. And ultimately, he said, the result was he came forth as gold. So it all comes down to how we define prosperity. But then there's good health. Verse 2, pray that you may prosper and be in good health as your soul prospers. God wants you to be in good health. God can bless you with good health. You should do everything to live a healthy life. You know, I think sometimes some Christians like to quote the passage that says, bodily exercise profits little, but godliness is good for all things as they eat their 20th donut. Godly exercise may profit little, but it does profit some. So we shouldn't use that to justify laziness or letting our body go, because your body is the temple of the Holy Spirit. So does God always want us to be in good health? Well, sometimes yes, and there are times he'll allow sickness in our life. It's a great thing to ask God to heal you. And if you're sick, do pray for healing. And the Bible even says, if there's any sick among you, call for the elders of the church to come and pray for you and anoint you with oil, and the effectual, fervent prayer of a righteous man will accomplish much. And I can tell you, we have prayed over people in this church and we've seen them miraculously healed by God. But does God heal everybody? The answer is no, he doesn't. I wish he did, but he doesn't. We should ask. We can even ask repeatedly, but sometimes he allows sicknesses for a greater purpose. And some will say, well, it's your lack of faith if you're not healed. Well, God does use faith in our healing, but sometimes we are deficient in our faith. Like, how much faith did Lazarus have when Jesus raised him from the dead? Not a lot, because he was dead. But then we have the instance where there was a woman with a medical condition, and she said, if I can touch the hem of his garment, I'll be healed. And she did, and she was healed. But then there's a story of Jairus, whose daughter was sick, and he had the faith for his daughter. So sometimes it's the faith of the person praying. Sometimes it's a person praying for that person. And other times it's just the Lord stepping in. I like the prayer of that one guy who said, Lord, I believe, help my unbelief. But we should pray for his prosperity in our life, as he defines prosperity.

0: Good clarification from Pastor Greg Laurie today from our studies in 2nd and 3rd John here on A New Beginning. And there's more to come in this message. You know, there's nothing that could bring more richness to our lives than to have a personal relationship with Christ. To know your sins have been forgiven, that you're a child of God, and you'll live forever in the presence of the Lord. Do you have that reassurance? You know, you can. Pastor Greg, what would you say to the person who'd like to make that change right now?
1: What I would say is, he's only a prayer away. Which means if you will call upon the name of the Lord right now through prayer, he will hear your prayer and answer your prayer. Listen, if you want Jesus Christ to come into your life, if you want him to forgive you of your sin, if you want to know that you'll go to heaven when you die, just pray this prayer right now after me. Just pray, Lord Jesus, I know that I'm a sinner, but I know that you're the Savior who died on the cross for my sin and rose again from the dead. I turn from my sin now, and I choose to follow you from this moment forward as my Savior and Lord, as my God and my friend. In Jesus' name I pray. Amen.
0: 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You know, Pastor Greg, high school yearbooks will vote so-and-so as most likely to succeed or most likely to be famous or what have you. Mm-hmm. I'm thinking your yearbook never voted you most likely to preach the gospel to millions of people. Yours is an unlikely success story, but the Bible is full of unlikely success stories, isn't it?
1: It really is. You know, it's been said that if you see a turtle on a fence post, you know he didn't get there by himself. And I can tell you that it's a miracle that I came to Christ because I didn't go through the traditional route of becoming a believer. And by that I mean someone didn't sit down and share the gospel with me. Many people listening may know my story, but in case you don't, what happened was I was walking across my high school campus at the age of 17. I was going downhill fast. I was using drugs. I was making bad decisions. And I happened upon a group of Christians that we very unaffectionately called the Jesus Freaks. And I sat down out of curiosity to see why they would believe the things they believed. Why would they carry their Bibles around at school? Why would they talk about God as though he were their next door neighbor? Could they really have a relationship with him? Well, as I watched them, I quickly dismissed what they were saying as mythology. I thought, these people are making this up. It can't be true. But the problem with that narrative was I knew a couple of them. I used to party with them, and I knew their life had been changed, so I couldn't dismiss them all as crazy people. And then a guy got up to speak. His name was Lonnie Frisbee. I don't remember most of what he said, but there was one statement that resonated with me. He said, Jesus said you're either for me or against me. I looked at the Jesus Freaks. They were obviously for him. I looked at myself. I wasn't one of them. Did that mean I was against God? I didn't want to be against God. I believed Jesus was out there somewhere, but I didn't know that I could come into a relationship with him. And then Lonnie said, if you want to accept Christ into your life, get up and walk forward and pray right here. I mean, this is lunchtime at high school on the front lawn of my high school campus. Walking forward like that was an insane concept. If I did that, someone might see me. But before I knew it, I was up there. I was praying. That was the day that Christ came into my life. I think it was a miracle. No one told me about Jesus, but the Lord sought me out and he called me. and I heard the gospel and I believed. And you know what? There's so many people like me out there waiting for someone to talk to them. Well, anyway, my whole story is contained in a book that we are offering to you right now, simply called Jesus Revolution. It was written by an outstanding author named Ellen Vaughn. Now, this is not actually written by me, but she wrote it with me. I told her the story of my life, the story of the life of Pastor Chuck Smith and Lonnie Frisbee. We talked about the Jesus movement back in the late 60s, early 70s. There's a lot of history about what was going on in American culture at that time to help you understand it better. And it is a beautifully written book, I might say, that you are going to enjoy. So if you saw the movie, you really need to read this book, because actually there's a lot there in the book that is not in the movie. It tells the story of my wife, Kathy. There's so much in this book that tells the story effectively of the last great spiritual awakening in America. And we want to offer it to our listeners for their gift of any size. And for our friends that are extra generous, we're going to offer something extra. We're going to offer the DVD of the Jesus Revolution film, which was a very successful film in theaters all around the world and is still on streaming platforms right now. But we're going to send you your own copy of the Jesus Revolution film if you could be extra generous in supporting our ministry. So get your copy of the Jesus Revolution book and the Jesus Revolution movie on DVD.
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6: 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Jesus taught us to pray, to be united as one. 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
7: Hi, this is Eric. I'm a husband and a father, and I love to pray the Lord's Prayer. Would you pray with me? Our Father, who art in heaven, hallowed be thy name. Thy kingdom come, thy will be done, on earth as it is in heaven. Give us this day our daily bread, and forgive us our trespasses, as we forgive those who trespass against us. And lead us not into temptation, but deliver us from evil. For thine is the kingdom, and the power, and the glory forever and ever. Amen.
8: USA Radio News, I'm Ron Warner. Texas officials say the first calf infected with the New World screwworm has recovered as agriculture leaders work to contain the livestock-threatening parasite. The U.S. is now India's top liquid natural gas supplier as concerns over Strait of Hormuz shipping disruptions drive changes in the global energy trade. Father's Day is coming on the 21st, and it really isn't the same as Mother's Day.
9: That's because shopping for dad is tough, because guys don't typically drop hints about what they want. want or don't want. 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
10: In our KCIS Seattle area forecast, a heat advisory is in effect from 11 o'clock Sunday morning until 5 o'clock Tuesday morning. It'll be sunny today through Sunday and partly sunny on Monday. Highs today in the 60s to mid-70s, 70s to mid-80s tomorrow, and in the 80s to lower 90s Sunday and Monday.
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13: When you walk an aisle, you say, you want to do life together? You want to spend the rest of our lives? And then kids enter, and before you know it, the high demands of raising children and the needs that a small child has that literally will die on its own without attention from the mother, before you know it, your marriage becomes about the primacy of taking care of this child, and your subject is now, we're not a married couple. We're a married couple in the business of raising children. Insight. Boy, I'll tell you, if you are a newly married or recently married couple, you want to pay close attention to what you're going to hear during the next half hour here on the Homeward broadcast. 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Today on the program, Brian Berry is an author, he's a blogger, he's a pastor, and he's written an outstanding book called As For Me and My Crazy House. And today here on the Homeward broadcast, he's in studio. Actually, we're in Jim's office today, having a conversation about tips for protecting your marriage and your family from a busy life. There are three main principles that you're going to hear stressed on this program and the next edition of the program. Get paper and pencil and you want to write them down. Here's Jim.
14: Welcome to Homeward. I'm Jim Burns. Today we're talking about tips for protecting your marriage and your family from a busy life. Who does not need that? Brian Berry, a good friend of mine, is with us. He's the Generation Ministries pastor at Journey Community Church in San Diego area. It's a great church, by the way, with some of my really good friends involved in it, too. He's an author. He's a blogger. He's a 20-year veteran of youth ministry. Brian and his wife, Shannon, make their home in the San Diego area, and they have five kids. Welcome to the broadcast.
15: Thank you.
14: I've been waiting for this for a long time.
15: Yeah, we have. It's been a couple of years, actually.
14: I can remember reading your book, As For Me and My Crazy House, and then learning to protect your heart, marriage, and family from a busy life. And I just went, I love this book.
15: Thanks.
14: I remember telling you that.
15: It was really fun.
14: I loved it. You know, I think one of the biggest issues with marriages, and I think one of the biggest issues with the family, is this breathless pace in which we live our lives. And I think we sometimes underplay the fact that, you know, what could be a good marriage is now a business marriage because, or a business relationship because, you know, we're so strained because we hardly ever spend any time together. We're sort of together, but we're not really connecting.
15: Yeah, absolutely. It's super easy, I think, for a marriage to become about raising kids or to become about just going through the motions of daily life. I call it roommate mode, where you just end up paying bills, getting groceries, doing things together. Before you know it, you don't have a marriage. What you have is what you just said. You have a business that sort of involves raising children and getting the groceries and the electricity paid.
16: Yeah, you know, I was thinking about this. I was writing my book called Creating an Intimate Marriage, and I remember reading an article about somebody in New York who, I mean, these were amazing people. I mean, never missed their kids' soccer games, dance recitals. They taught Bible study. One was in the worship band, but they said at the very end of the article, it was in the New York Times, said that phenomenal people, but when they would go to bed, usually too late, they were 6 inches apart, but miles apart relationally.
15: Yeah, absolutely. I think it's super easy for marriages to get that way, and never intentionally. Nobody intends for that to happen. But a marriage that just goes about, I think, the normal pace and the normal expectations and the normal relational patterns that we have in our culture just naturally drifts. It doesn't move us to intimacy. It doesn't move us to really having a great marriage. It just moves us to what is normal, and normal is not necessarily good anymore.
16: Well, you're exactly right, and sometimes we settle for that, but yet there's a deep yearning in our heart. Now, in your book, and by the way, like I said, I really like your book, As For Me and My Crazy House, and I love it because I think
15: my house is crazy for sure.
16: I think, well, 5 kids,
15: right?
16: What can you say? Plus,
15: yeah.
16: You,
15: yeah,
16: I've known you
15: right,
16: for a long
15: exactly.
16: time to know that, you
15: two
16: know,
15: teens,
16: there you go.
15: And then the preteen, and then the youngins,
16: right? And then the father. But the interesting side to it is when we talk about, you know, protecting our marriage and our family, one of the things that you say, and I love this phrase. You said the best gift we can give our marriage is a healthy self.
15: Right.
16: So you weren't talking about working on your marriage. You're saying work on yourself.
15: Yeah. My wife and I actually go away twice a year for some time together. And we do it once in November for her birthday and once in June for our anniversary, or June-ish, because I'm in youth ministry. And that means that occasionally my anniversary falls on summer camp, which
16: summer camp,
15: that's not
16: I remember
15: great.
16: That. You,
15: yeah.
16: you wrote about it in the book.
15: Right. So we end up finding specific time. And at this retreat I was at, I felt like the Lord had really given me this. And so Shannon and I sat down, and I had to kind of back off it actually at the beginning, because when I began to unload at dinner, we always go to one fancy dinner and we're at this one really nice dinner, and I bring notes, which that's really romantic, you know, and I tell my wife, I said,
16: at the fancy dinner, you bring the notes?
15: Yeah.
16: Yeah, that wouldn't work in my life. I'll tell you that much right now, guys.
15: So I thought, I busted out this small note, and I said, I feel like the Lord has given me these three statements. And the first was that the best gift we can give our marriage is a healthy self. And it sounds like you need to get yourself cleaned up. And because I began to ask my wife, hey, what do we need to do to help you be healthy? And I was asking myself the same question. What do I need to do to help me to be healthy? And my observation has been that I will, as a loving, caring, even a Christ follower, will try definitely to help my kids in whatever their needs are, to help my marriage, to help ministry people, or whatever your demands are, work, family, friends, neighbor ask me for something. And if in that slot of time I had something that was slated that seems to have a tinge of selfishness, it's just taking care of me, reading, exercise, a nap.
16: Right.
15: And somebody wants to interrupt that, I won't tell my kids, no, I can't help you because I got to take a nap. I'll sacrifice the nap to help them. And in the end, I end up with less sleep. I end up less energy. I snap quicker. And I had to really come to the realization that not taking care of me was wounding people around me.
16: Yeah, exactly. And I think we do that, especially, you know, you involved in ministry. I think that happens with people definitely who are involved in ministry. They're, you know, they're trying to do it all. One of my mentors, his name is Gary Smalley. You'd know Gary Smalley. And Gary Smalley calls this self-care.
15: Right.
16: And that sounds selfish.
15: Yeah.
16: You know, well, I'm going to take a nap because I'll be better off for my kids or with my spouse or whatever. But what I hear you saying is no. If you don't take care of yourself, obviously it's not a 24/7 selfish. You can go selfish.
15: Right.
16: But most people aren't that way. They just need to move a little bit of doing self-care. I call it self-leadership, putting some energy into your own
15: life. Yeah, I call it as selfish as this sounds, I'll call it me time.
16: Yeah, I like
15: that. And you need me time. You need a percentage of your life taking care of you. If you're a first responder, for example, and you learn to, you're a firefighter or you are a lifeguard. In fact, if you've ever taken a lifeguard class, they teach you in lifeguard training. They run with that cool buoy, you know, that looks awesome in Baywatch. When they do that, because they throw that buoy at someone who's drowning, because a drowning person will grab onto anything and everything just to stay alive. They're in starvation mode. And in those cases, we teach our first responders, you better watch out for yourself or you'll end up drowned.
16: Yeah.
15: You'll end up drowning. And so you don't want to end up drowning with this individual. So the healthy thing for you to do is to make sure that you position yourself to save a life, not lose yours while trying to save theirs.
16: And, you know, many people, I think, have lost their marriages, sometimes lost their kids because they were so busy doing important things that they missed one of the key issues is that they were very unhealthy people themselves.
15: Right. And then we blame others for that unhealth. Sure. We blame the demand of our life, the busyness of our marriage, the dysfunction of someone else.
16: Right.
15: And instead of stopping and saying, in order to deal with all of that around me, I need a level of stability and I can't pass that off to anyone else.
16: Right. No, you know, if you point a finger at, you know, your spouse, there are three fingers pointing back at you.
15: Right.
16: And so many times, again, we want to blame our spouse for all of our problems.
15: Right.
16: You know, my daughter said something. She said, you know, she's recently married. And she said, you know, life is hard, Dad, and marriage is kind of hard at times. But she goes, I at first was kind of saying anything that was hard, I was blaming her husband's name is Steve. I was blaming Steve for everything that was hard. And I realized, wait, some of this stuff was hard before I was married to Steve, too.
15: Right.
16: She goes, I need to make sure that I'm taking care of my own soul. She quoted something to me that I've said many times. Untended fires soon become nothing but a pile of ashes.
15: Right.
16: So I think what's happening is what I hear you saying is no, take care of your soul. It's okay. Give us permission to do that.
15: Right. I heard a speaker recently say that when you don't do that, you don't have your own best interest in mind. And that, again, that sounds a little bit selfish, but when you understand
16: that
15: taking care of you, like, why wouldn't I? That's the kind of the odd thing, is that why would I allow myself to get such an unhealthy place? And this, when Shannon and I were having this discussion, it sounds like when you're talking to the other person, it sounds like you're the problem. And the truth of the matter is, no, it's the two of us both need to accept. I have this phrase that two broken people don't make a beautiful mosaic. We like to think about that. You know, you compliment me, we bring our best. No. Two broken people make a mess. And so the healthier contribution I make to my marriage and the healthier contribution my wife makes to the marriage, the healthier

0: just to reiterate it, the fact is you're saying the best gift you can give your marriage is a healthy self, and it's not selfish. It's actually really good. Two wounded people, you know, do make a mess, and yet so many of us come to our marriages wounded thinking that the other person is going to heal us or make us whole or whatever, and that's just not the case.
1: Yeah, we love to tout that. We even have these phrases, my better half.
0: Right.
1: You know, things like that. We love this idea that God's going to bring us someone who's going to make up for all of our shortcomings.
0: Right.
1: And it's just, it's unbiblical, and it's not what I think a healthy marriage is made of. A healthy marriage is made of two healthy people, and that individual responsibility to take care of yourself is yours and yours alone.
0: Yeah, that's great input. Great input. Brian Berry with us. He's written a great book. It's called As For Me and My Crazy House, Learning to Protect Your Heart, Marriage and Family from a Busy Life. Roger's going to tell you about that right now. When we come back, I want to talk to you, Brian, about the best gift we can give our family is a healthy marriage and why that's important too. Roger?
2: Well, Jim, if we think about the fact that busyness can really mess us up. We talk about this often here on the Homeward Broadcast. 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It's so important for us to remember that these principles that Brian writes about in his book, As For Me and My Crazy House, are worth knowing and memorizing. 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
0: 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I'm Jim Burns. Welcome back. I'm Jim Burns. Great conversation today. And I mean a great conversation. We were just saying this at the break, how important it is. Brian Berry is with me. He's a friend of mine. Tips for protecting your marriage and family from a busy life. And oh, do we have busy lives. And we were talking about the fact that really one of the best gifts we can give our marriage is a healthy self and how important that is. But there's another phrase, Brian, that you talked about. And it says the best gift we can give our family is a healthy marriage. And a lot of times I see couples who are what I call child focused. They're putting all their energy into
1: right.
0: their children. Obviously, you've got five kids.
1: Yep.
0: You got to put energy into the kids. But what you're saying is really, even for those kids, it's more effective, if you would, to make sure that you're working on your marriage.
1: Right, absolutely. And that's actually the largest divorce is happening, the largest increase in divorce is happening among those people who end up empty nesters. And that's because they spend 20 years of their life raising their children, and then they roll over and go, who are you?
0: Right.
1: Because the very function, the only reason their marriage existed had been to raise kids. It's as if you walk an aisle, and at the end of the aisle, you say, boy, you want to have kids? No, when you walk an aisle, you say, you want to do life together? You want to spend the rest of our lives? And then kids enter, and before you know it, the high demands of raising children and the needs that a small child has that literally will die on its own without attention from the mother.
0: Sure.
1: Before you know it, your marriage becomes about the primacy of taking care of this child, and your subject is now, we're not a married couple. We're a married couple in the business of raising children.
0: No, that's really important. And it's so easy to get sucked in, like you say. I mean, they have needs. Sometimes our spouse does have needs, but not the kind of needs that a needy child would have.
1: Right. My wife and I had to have a really tough conversation around that time where we actually had to say to our kids, like, I would come home from work and I would say, hey, you have a half an hour. You guys can go play. And unless someone's bleeding or dying, don't interrupt because mom and dad need a few moments. We need some time together. I need to ask my wife how her day was. She needs to talk with me. We have some connections to do. And the kids don't ever give us that space. That's never made for us. We have to make that. And my wife and I have figured out that if we don't make that, our kids see us. We start getting dysfunctional.

0: functional. We start in the same way that looking out for each individual, like we don't, there's no way that two broken people will make a beautiful marriage. I can't take a broken marriage and expect a beautiful family to come out of that. My kids are going to bleed. They experience that brokenness. They see the dysfunction. They start oozing it themselves. They start behaving with fear and anger or concern, and they don't have rest in them. You can see it in their person. Yeah. And instead of just being worried about the things that a 10-year-old or a 15-year-old should be worried about, all of a sudden, they're concerned about the roof over their head. They're concerned about the stability of the primary relationship that they're going to for kind of concern.
1: Yeah, you know, it's interesting when you say that. I was thinking about a scripture proverb that says, the man or woman of integrity walks securely. And I'm here to also think that not only would a man or woman walk securely, but if they have an integrity in their marriage, then their children are going to be secure too.
0: Absolutely.
1: And yet, like you say, kids, you know, sometimes there's going, you guys are going on a date? We got other things to do.
0: Right.
1: You know, we don't want that half hour time.
0: Yeah.
1: We want to, nose in on that. And so it takes real discipline many times.
0: Absolutely. And sometimes creative resourcing. I mean, you have to put value on that in terms of time and money and get creative with what that looks like to say, we've got to do this. We need to do this because, first of all, this is why we got married, was for this function anyway. And secondly, it is, our kids need it. They absolutely thrive when their parents thrive.
1: Yeah.
0: When my kids see me, you know, necking on my wife, or when they see, when they come into the kitchen and find us connected. And I listen, for me, my wife and I don't end up connected unless I give it time.
1: Yeah.
0: I tend to, I don't know, I'm assuming that's true with most marriages, that you don't just, it's not hot in the kitchen all the time. You know, the reality is, if I want that to be the case, I want my kids to run into healthy interactions with their mom and dad, we have to spend consistent time fostering and investing. I had to spend time pursuing my wife. I had a date, or, you know, whatever. I mean, there is that reality that when I do that, it's so good for my kids. It's healthy for what I want their marriage to look like down the road. And it's really healthy for them to see us struggling and fighting to keep that value high.
1: That's great. You know, you have that, Shannon has that. What do you say to the dad who's listening, who would love that, but they're not getting it from another spouse?
0: Right.
1: And so what do they do to try to engage in a marriage that's, you know, not going in that direction?
0: One of the things I found that has been most profound for me was Gary Chapman's 5 Love Languages. Yeah. That was so profound and encouraging for Shannon and I. I've seen marriages fall apart for their failure to simply understand how the other speaks love. How can I speak a language of love that they would understand and receive? So if that individual, regardless of their connection to God or not, if they just love time spent, then how can you carve out a little bit of time to fill their tank? If they love words of encouragement and they're so blessed whenever you say that, how can you make sure that when you connect, you make sure you express appreciation verbally for something they've done, whether it's writing a cool note or taking time to say, honey, tonight's dinner was amazing, or thank you so much for paying attention to this thing I cared about, and acknowledging if they loved it when people serve, then volunteering to serve the family in some way becomes a blessing. So you learn to understand what it is that your spouse really needs. If this was a college class, you would know that certain profs love certain things. They want you to participate in class, or they want, you know, a certain word used in repeated throughout your essay. And you learn to manipulate that. And I'm not saying manipulate your marriage, but you learn what it is your spouse really loves. Sure. And then you begin to fuel that. And that's how I think we get to a place of health.
1: Right. I was talking with Gary Chapman. You mentioned his book, 5 Love Languages. And that's a great book, one of the top books. And
0: I saw it in the airport the other day.
1: Oh, it's incredible.
0: Still, I mean,
1: after that years ago, and it's still a bestseller, New York Times bestseller. But Chapman said, if I knew that my wife would get excited to be around me for cleaning the toilet, I would clean the toilet every day.
0: Right. Yeah, and you start doing that. In fact, I have a friend whose marriage is on the rocks, really. And the conversation with both of them have been really, I mean, if I had to summarize it all, it was clearly, you're not speaking each other's language.
1: Yes.
0: She needs words of affirmation. She said that. He's not giving her. He's mad.
1: Yeah.
0: And he needs some physical touch, and she's not giving it.
1: Right.
0: And they're using sex as a weapon. And the end result is the two of them nobody's taking the time to speak the other's language, and the thing's falling apart.
1: That's great input. The illustration that Gary uses so well, and you referred to it, is, you know, you've got a hose and you're stepping on the hose.
0: Right.
1: And when you step on the hose, all of a sudden now, and the air is supposed to be coming through the hose, but there's no air coming through it.
0: Right.
1: So, you know, the marriage could die. All you got to do is get off the hose and start doing some of that ministry stuff. And I'm not saying every marriage is that easy to fix.
0: No.
1: It's complicated and life's complicated. But again, the truth is that I agree with you that when we work on our marriage, it has to be the primary. You got your relationship with God, your relationship with your marriage, then your children, then your vocation. But again, too many marriages move and put the child-focused stuff ahead. Obviously, you have to spend more time with your kids than you do with your spouse. But in terms of the element of time, you were talking about that.
0: Yeah.
1: But it's when you're proactive, intentional, that you really then begin to see marriages thrive, even marriages that are kind of, you know, fade.
0: Right, absolutely. And I think that's where we need to really pay specific attention and understand. You mentioned the multiple demands as well as that hose thing. I think there, and the idea that you spend more time with your kids than you do, I think that's one of the dangers in this, or the pressures, is that we think of balance and we think, oh my gosh, I have to spend a certain amount of time. That's not true. I don't think quantity time and quality time are the exact same thing. I think I need to make a quality investment, and that investment, whether that's into my children, it said, I heard this quote once, and it said this, that quality time is an accident in quantity time. And so there is some real beauty that you stumble onto these moments. You can't plan to take care of your marriage and plan to take care of your kids. No, you spend time with your kids, you spend time with your spouse, and those things happen as a result of that.
1: Right.
0: And so I think people that really want, in fact, we want great families. And so we begin to invest in our kids, and we, much like it is that domino you said, if I don't take care of myself, then my marriage ends up a mess because I end up blaming my spouse for all my problems. If I don't take care of my marriage, my kids' demands don't diminish, they increase, and I find myself in the business of raising children, and my marriage falls apart because I didn't tend to it, thinking that the primary screaming need was the chief need, and it wasn't. Wow. The chief need was to take care of myself, which nobody's yelling at me to do, and then the bigger need of taking, or that then flows into the need of my marriage, taking care of my marriage, and then the needs of my family. And incidentally, down the road, you mentioned vocation. Very few people's vocation is demanding that you take care of your family. But every dysfunction in marriage and family is bleeding over into your workplace. And so whether you're working in a secular job, or in my case, if you're working in a place that's tied to theology and belief in things, they're not telling me, Brian, take care of your marriage and family. But if I don't take care of my marriage and family, I lose my job.
1: Right.
0: So even if you're working in the construction world, if things are at home a mess, it's hard to just do an honest day's work and focus on the task because you're bringing all that baggage in. So the gift we give really does flow downstream like that.
1: Great. Incredible stuff. Brian, I could listen to you and have a conversation with you all day, but we've got to stop. I want you to come back. Can you come back next time?
0: Yeah.
1: Great. Incredible conversation as you think about it. And it's, you know, it's simple. You know, I kind of hit my head and say it's simple, but yet life together is complicated. We've been talking about tips for protecting your marriage and family from a busy life. Brian Berry is our guest. As Brian was talking, I was thinking about this. There's a scripture that's in Proverbs that says, guard your heart. And it says, guard your heart above all else, for it determines the course of your life. And many times, if I'm going to ask anybody, you know, what are your priorities? They're going to say the right priorities, but sometimes we don't guard our heart. And guarding our heart doesn't mean that we're going to have infidelity. Guarding our heart is going to mean that sometimes we don't take the first things first, our relationship with God and our relationship with our spouse, and connect. And then, as he was saying, the family falls apart. So, you know, today's lesson for me is guard your heart above all else, for it determines the course of your life. Great conversation. We'll have more next time. Roger.
2: 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I hope I didn't let the cat out of the bag, but their anniversary coming up in May. That'll be number 40, and kind of an exciting time for the Burns family. But 10 Building Blocks for a Solid Family talks about that breathless pace of modern living and how we as Christians especially can be proactive in getting a better balance. 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
7: When twin sisters began to walk, it was clear their journey wouldn't be easy. Both sisters had developed bowed legs, and in Madagascar, the medical care they needed was out of reach. 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Their remarkable courage shone even brighter when they came on board a Mercy ship for free surgery. Their smiles and laughter lit up our wards as they healed. Today, the twin sisters stand tall, their pain gone and their future wide open. 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Be strong and courageous. 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
6: Go to mercyships.org.
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9: Welcome everyone to Family Talk. 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I'm Dr. James Dobson, and I'm thrilled that you've joined us.
2: Well, welcome to Family Talk, the broadcast ministry of the Dr. James Dobson Family Institute. I'm Roger Marsh, and on today's program, I know that Father's Day is still a week away, and this will be our first Father's Day here at the JDFI, knowing that Dr. Dobson is not here with us to celebrate. He's celebrating with the Lord in heaven. But on today's edition of Family Talk, we thought it appropriate to revisit a conversation he had with his daughter, Danae, reliving some of the father-daughter memories that they've experienced over the years together. So, without further ado, here now is how Dr. Dobson began that conversation, lo those many years ago, on today's edition of Family Talk.
9: Well, hello, everyone. I'm Dr. James Dobson. And as we approach Father's Day, I thought it would be appropriate to talk about memories, memories that were created during our childhood, yours and mine. And I'm fascinated by how the human mind works. If your stored experiences were warm and loving, they're probably precious to you. You can look back and almost relive them. But if you were neglected or abused as a child, or you never had a father, or you had a mother who hated you, there are dark clouds lingering in what one popular song referred to as the back roads of my mind. But we want to focus today on the happy memories that remain. One of God's richest blessings to me has been the memories that are almost all warm and positive because I had such a happy childhood. I've been also given a vivid memory, which works something like a video recorder capturing the highlights, and they began very early. For example, one of my earliest recollections occurred when I must have been 18 months of age or earlier, because I was in a bassinet, and I was lying there, and a woman, an older woman, came and looked over at me and smiled. She turned out to be my great-grandmother. Her name to us was Nanny. And I remember her leaning over and attending to me and talking to me. There were strands of yarn hanging down where I was, and on the bottom of each of them was a furry ball. And I remember that vividly. And again, that was confirmed by my great-grandmother later. I went on to love her. She lived to be 99 years of age, and we had a wonderful relationship. I have many memories of Nanny. And that was one of my earliest. Believe it or not, I even remember the smell of pablum. People today don't even know what pablum was. It was a food that was fed to babies. If I'd known any better, I wouldn't have eaten it. But I remember that smell today. And a number of early memories like that. When I was three, I was walking with my dad on a street near my home. He was holding my hand, and I remember being very proud to be holding the hand of my father, and that is just a brief memory. I don't know where we were going or what we said, but that's a memory. So I have many vivid memories that occurred in my early years. And then I was married to Shirley, obviously, and 5 years later, my daughter, Danae, came along. She turned out to have an even better memory than I have. Honestly, she does. And it's almost scary to know that that little video camera was running inside her head from early childhood because she remembers things I don't even want her to remember. That I have really enjoyed when we get together sharing our memories because they were precious to both of us. And I remember a lot of what she remembers. And so we thought we would share some of that with you today. Danae, it's such a pleasure. Delighted to have you. Welcome.
10: Oh, Dad, thanks for having me on, not only as your daughter, but as your guest. And instead of waiting until the end of the program, I just would like to honor you right now by saying how much I appreciate the time and the commitment that you've put into your role as a dad. I know that the Lord has given you a lot of responsibility and ministry, which has been very time consuming. And yet you've always been there for Ryan and me, no matter what our need was. And on Father's Day a couple years ago, I gave you a little decorative porcelain tray that has a sketch of a dad hugging his six-year-old daughter. And the words underneath read, "Always there." And that's how I feel about you, Dad. I'm so grateful.
9: What a good way to start the program, Danae. I consider that little gift as a treasure. I don't have it in front of me, but it has writing on it that just spoke to my heart. And it is sitting in a prominent place in our home. But more than that, one of the highlights of my life is being a father to you and Ryan and a husband to Shirley. Everything else that's happened in my life, everything else of significance, means nothing compared to our love for the Lord and what you and Ryan and Shirley have contributed to me. So it's mutual.
10: Well, my early bonding with you goes back as far as I can remember. And I was thinking about how one of my favorite memories, hands down, with you is going on bike rides. You know, first in the little seat on the back of your bike, and then when I was older, my own bicycle. And that in itself is a very happy memory for me because it was on my birthday. You wheeled out my own bike, and it had that 70s banana seat with the big pink and yellow flowers on it. And it had a little white wicker basket with big plastic flowers. I thought that was so cool. And I mean, you just made my sixth birthday a very happy and significant occasion.
9: We had a very close relationship, didn't we? From your earliest childhood, I just enjoyed, I made you laugh. We had so much fun together. And those Saturday bike rides where you rode behind me, I think you were 3 years of age, maybe four, when we began doing that. And I have great memories of it as well.
10: Yeah, that was special. And another series of sentimental memories for me is the time that we used to spend in the car in the mornings when you would drive me to school. And I remember you had a game that you used to play with me called Pilot to Co-Pilot. And you would pretend like we were about to take off in a plane. And the inside of our car was the cockpit, and you gave me instructions like I was the co-pilot, and you know, the gear shift became the flight control, and you would instruct me to hit the little buttons and switches that operated the various systems, and you would pretend like our car was headed down the runway to take off, and you'd make the sound effects like, you know. I thought that was so much fun.
9: It was a little Volkswagen, as you recall. Isn't it interesting that that sticks out in your mind after all these years? You remember a simple game that we played with each other.
10: I know. And those are the things that are so fun. And you look back on and you just have to smile because they just touched your heart so much, even back then. And then there were the teaching moments. You know, I recall one morning on the way to school, you taught me north, south, east, and west. And you said, the sun rises in the east. And I remember turning around in the car and seeing the sun shining in our rear window. And from that moment on, I knew the direction of east.
9: You never know as a parent what's sticking, what your child is hearing and learning. But I had forgotten that conversation, but that's still in your mind, isn't it?
10: It is, yeah. And we also listened to music on the way to school, as you'll recall. In those days, it was 8-track tapes, and you had the Beatles' Abbey Road. I loved the songs Octopus Garden and Here Comes the Sun. I still do. And in fact, this year, as you'll recall, just a couple months ago, when we were together in the car, just you and me, I downloaded Here Comes the Sun on my Bluetooth and we turned it up loud and experienced it all over again and just enjoyed it.
9: Renee, that was really something meaningful to me. It was only a couple of months ago and you brought a copy and we were able to listen to that music and it was nighttime and we were driving around and we went all the way around where we were going two or three times while we listened to that music. It's going to thrill a lot of our listeners that Beatles music was what I shared with you, but those were the days.
10: And what a lot of people don't know is the very first wolf story about a dog that I wrote at age 12 grew out of my relationship with you, Dad, and our morning carpools on the way to school.
9: Describe that. I think people would be interested in it.
10: Well, you invented this character of a little dog named Wolf, and you used to come up with different characters that you would tell us stories about, but that was our favorite. When I was a little older, we had a carpool with about five or six kids who would ride with us to school in the mornings, and they all got into these wolf stories. And you would tell us one adventure after another, and I think you got a little tired of telling wolf stories at one point.
9: Well, let me share that, because I was under a lot of pressure to come up with a different narrative every morning. The kids loved it. They all demanded it. And so I did get tired of it. It went on and on and on. And I decided that it was time for Wolf to die. Looking back on it, that was not a real smart thing to do.
10: No, it was not.
9: Wolf got run over and you kids were all crying. I couldn't believe it. I didn't mean to do that. And when I came that night to pick you up, you all got in the car and you were all talking at once. And you said, "You're going to bring Wolf back. You can't let him die." So I had to carry on with the story. And you went on to tell your own story about Wolf in a book. You were an early writer. You were really good with words. You wrote this when you were 12 years old, published by Word Publishers, and it sold 40,000 copies. That was the beginning of your writing career, wasn't it?
10: It really was. When I look back on my childhood years, that stands out as one of my favorite gifts that the Lord gave to me, was the opportunity to have published a book at age 12. And it's still very significant to me.
9: Well, you've now written 24 books, I think.
10: 24 books, yes.
9: Some of them for children, some of them for teenagers. And people still tell me on the street, "I grew up reading Wolf. I love that book."
10: So, when I go on speaking engagements, that's the book that I hear about more than any other from people. They come up to me and tell me that their kids love that book, or they love that book when they were younger because it's been around for so long. So that really warms my heart.
9: Tell me, what about our relationship was the most meaningful to you? Because it started very, very early. And I'd like to know your perspective on it.
10: Well, I would say that one of the things that I would commend you for is placing spiritual emphasis in our family. For instance, not just attending church, but being involved, going to events there, attending Sunday school, developing friendships at church. You know, I was very active in youth group, and that was a godsend for me at that time in my life. And I was thinking about how one of my girlfriends said a while back that she has a teen daughter and she and her husband, the mother and father, go to church, but their daughter doesn't want to go and they don't make her. I think that's a mistake, because you don't know what God might do in that child's life at church, but you have to get them there. You've got to get to the starting point first in order for the Lord to be able to do a beautiful work in their life. And that was important in our family. And church was not an option with you and Mom. I mean, we went When the doors were open, we were there.
9: Yeah, I would recommend that parents make this a necessity. We are going to church. That's who we are. We serve God. We love God. And we want to learn about Him. And so that is going to happen. So go with the flow. You know, a memory I have of you, Danae, I'm not sure you're real proud of this, but when you were 12 years of age, you had developed spiritually quite a bit, and you came to me and said, "Dad, I want to be baptized." And your mom and I also worked in the days ahead to make sure you did understand what baptism meant. And you had a clear understanding of it. We went to the church, and the pastor who had allowed you to be baptized at 12 brought you into the water. And just before he baptized you, he said, "Before we do, Danae, tell us what baptism means to you." And you said, "I don't know."
10: I froze. There were a lot of people out there, you know.
9: Believe me, I know it.
10: Everybody
9: giggled.
10: I was at that stage in life where it didn't take much to make me freeze. So yeah. That's what that was all about. But I really liked how you and Mom emphasize spiritual training in everyday occurrences. And it was because of your teaching that I learned to, you know, for instance, it's not okay. It is a big deal to hear God's name used in vain on TV or in conversation. And the importance of tithing a percentage of my money. In our family, that was 10%. So when I was 5 years of age, you had three little jars. They may have been baby food jars, and they were empty. And you had put masking tape on the top of the lids, and you wrote three words on those three jars: God, save, and spend. So each of those lids had those words where I could see them. They were in my bedroom, and I kept those jars for several years. In fact, I think I might still have them. So that was very significant spiritual training for me. And in our family, you and Mom would just bring the Lord up in conversation. It was almost as common as saying, "Pass the salt." You know, as early as I could remember to this day, you know, when you and Mom would see a gorgeous animal or a beautiful, colorful fish, you would make comments like, "Look at God's design. You know, look at those colors. Can't you just imagine the hand of God tracing the markings around that tiger's face?" You know, that's always on my mind too now. Yeah. When I see a beautiful or unique creature, because you put it there.
9: Well, we were attempting to follow the scriptural prescription is written in Deuteronomy 6, verse 4. I have it in front of me because I hoped it would come up today. This is what we were trying to do. And it begins with these words: "These commandments that I give to you today are to be upon your hearts. Impress them on your children. Talk about them when you sit at home or when you go for a walk along the road, when you lie down or when you get up. Tie them as symbols on your hands and bind them on your forehead. Write them on the door frames of your houses and on your gates." It can't be said more strongly than that. When he's describing throughout your day that we are to be mindful of this responsibility to give the history of the Jewish people to children so it won't be forgotten. He's talking about the escape from Egypt and how the Lord led them through the wilderness for 40 years. And now he's brought them to the promised land. The Lord did not want that to be forgotten. He wanted to be impressed upon children's lives so that they can live according to the commandments. And that relates to us as well. It's what I call job one as parents. It outranks every other objective in life. Don't let your kids grow up not knowing what God has done for us, who He is, and what His commandments are to us. And make sure your children know who Jesus is. That's the message to us as parents.
10: Yes, that's a wonderful scripture about the importance of having passion for teaching your children about the Lord. And I'd just like to remind moms and dads that kids are sponges. I mean, they are watching and listening to your reactions, your comments, and they will often adopt those as their own. I know it's a lot of pressure and you can't help but fail at times, but just to have that awareness that your kids are looking at you as an example for how they should think and act and react. You know, they take their cues from you. And Dad, I was remembering when we were riding in the car near our home, and you shared the story in your film series, but Ryan was about 5 years of age at the time, and we passed by a movie theater that had a rated X movie title on the marquee. So I asked you, Daddy, that's a dirty movie, isn't it? Yes, Danae, that's a dirty, bad movie, and God doesn't want us to watch those kind of movies. Well, Ryan was taking all of this in the back seat, but he made no comment. But he went away and he thought about it, because later that night at bedtime, we were kneeling beside his bed to pray, and he started with, "Dear Jesus, help me not to see any dirty movies where everybody's spitting on each other."
9: That was his understanding of what a dirty movie was. I think he was only 2 years of age, maybe close to three.
10: He may have been younger, but I mean, that was the worst thing that he could come up with in his his little mind. But yeah, I would encourage parents to do what you and Mom did. You know, bringing the Lord into everyday conversation, looking for windows of opportunity to compliment Him, to talk about who He is, you know, what's important to Him, what He expects of us. You know, I was on a hike recently with my niece and nephew, Lincoln and Lucy, and something came up in the conversation, and I had a golden opportunity to explain to them why we don't say, "Oh my God," you know, that the Lord's name is reverent and holy. "Our Father who art in heaven, hallowed be thy name."
9: Danae, you made a wonderful point there. Children are sponges. They hear and see everything. Not all of it goes into a memory bank that they will be able to recall, but they're influenced by it, and they carry that. If you want them to love God and revere Him, you have to be intentional about doing that.
10: Right, and sometimes they can just be a moment in time where you can share something. Like one of my friends said that when they hear a curse word in a movie, the mother will just say, "We don't talk that way." So it's just a simple statement that's making the point that we're set apart. We're different as Christians. You know, we don't talk like the rest of the world.
9: Well, Danae, we're out of time, and I've loved talking to you today, and I appreciate you. I'm especially thankful for the fact that you and Ryan and Laura and our grandkids love the Lord. That is the most important thing in my life, and you've helped us get that said today.
10: Thank you, and I'd like to say happy Father's Day to you and all the dads listening. We appreciate you.
9: Well, thank you, and Lord's blessings to you, Danae. Thanks for being with us.
10: Thank you.
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11: One father told me recently of taking his 3-year-old daughter to a basketball game. Naturally, the child was interested in everything in the gymnasium except the game, so the father permitted her to roam free. But he did walk her down to the stripe painted on the gym floor, and he told her not to go past that line. No sooner had he returned to his seat when she stopped at the border, then flashed a grin over her shoulder at her father as she deliberately placed one foot over the line. It was as if she were saying, "What you gonna do about it?" Now, when a parent ignores this kind of challenge, something changes in the parent-child relationship. The ultimate paradox of childhood is that boys and girls want to be led by their parents, but insist that their mothers and fathers earn the right to lead them.
2: For more information, visit drdobsonminute.org.
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19: A candidate endorsed by Moms Demand Action is drawing attention after voicing support for banning semi-automatic firearms. During a debate in New York's 24th Congressional District, Diana Kastenbaum said she favors restoring a federal assault weapons ban and argued semi-automatic firearms are frequently used in mass shootings. The comment sparked debate over firearm definitions and Second Amendment rights. The FBI is taking down 13 fake job websites tied to suspected Chinese agents targeting U.S. military and defense workers.
20: The DOJ says the site's post is consulting firms and advertised jobs for people with security clearances. The fake recruiters used phony profiles and easy money job offers to get sensitive U.S. information. The FBI says the sites are disabled and now show federal warning pages. The Chinese embassy in Washington denies the claims. I'm Tammy Trujillo.
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16: In our KCIS Seattle area forecast, a heat advisory is in effect from 11 o'clock Sunday morning until 5 o'clock Tuesday morning. It'll be sunny today through Sunday and partly sunny on Monday. Highs today in the 60s to mid-70s, 70s to mid-80s tomorrow, and in the 80s to lower 90s Sunday and Monday.
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0: Good afternoon and welcome to the Narrow Path radio broadcast. My name is Steve Gregg, and we're live for an hour each weekday afternoon taking your calls. If you'd like to call in with any questions you might have from the Bible or about the Christian faith, you may do so. If you have disagreement with the host, if you don't believe in the Bible and you want to talk about what your objections are, I welcome your calls. We do this every day for an hour, commercial free, so that we can get in as many calls as possible. But you can be on our switchboard and we can get to your calls today if you call at the proper time. And the proper time is not right this minute because our switchboard has filled up. But I'm going to say if you call 5 minutes from now, 10 minutes from now, randomly through the show, lines are opening up continually. And very good chance you'll get through if you call, certainly if you call within the first half hour. Anyway, just want to hear from you today, if possible. We've got our lines full, so we're going to go to the calls real soon. I just need to make some announcements, and that is tonight. I'm broadcasting from Vancouver Island, British Columbia, and I'm going to be, right after the show ends, I'm going to be giving a talk here. And then there's going to be like a dinner break. Then I'm going to have another talk. Now, these talks are independent of each other. If you can't make it early enough for the first one, you're welcome to join us the second one, which is at 7 o'clock. And the first one's at 3:15, like 15 minutes after the show ends here. It's at the Mill Bay Community Hall in on the Vancouver Island. So if you happen to be there or accessible to there, feel free to join us tonight. And then tomorrow, I'm going to be in Mercer Island, Washington. The next day, I'll be speaking morning and night at a little church in North Bend, Washington. The next day, that is next Monday, I'll be in Spokane, Washington. And then the following day, I'll be in Kamei, Idaho. And a couple days later, on Thursday next week, I will be in Boise. So that's my whole itinerary. Tonight, as I said, in Canada. So if you want to join us at any of those, you can go to our website, thenarrowpath.com. Look at the tab that says announcements, and you'll find the locations and times and all the relevant information about those meetings on this itinerary. Now, we'll go to the phones and talk to Joe in Sechelt, British Columbia. Hi, Joe. Welcome to The Narrow Path.
1: Hi, Steve. Thanks for your program. Sounds like you're right across the water from me in Seychelles, Vancouver Island, right across the water from there. I've got one verse of scripture from Exodus 34:26, and I believe it's where the Lord was talking to the Israelites during the Festival of Weeks. And the verse specifically says, "Do not cook a young goat in its mother's milk." Right. My question specifically is, it seems odd to me that that kind of a command, whether it's literal. I think of people might have been very poor at the time, only had one goat, and such a command. Or does it refer to something that we currently don't realize that comes from Hebrew scripture or culture that we need to know more about to understand this verse? I leave it to you. Thanks.
0: Right. Well, thank you for asking. Yeah, the command in Exodus is also, I think it's found in Leviticus, and I know it's found in Deuteronomy also, so it's a repeated command. Do not boil a kid in its mother's milk. And the meaning of that, I think, is quite literal. I think they were not allowed to prepare goat meat. And that was boiled in the milk of the mother of that goat. Now, the Jews have typically taken this beyond what God said, so that an observant Jew won't even eat dairy products and meat in the same meal. Now, of course, that goes very far beyond what was commanded. God did not say that you can't eat dairy products and meat in the same meal. He didn't even say you can't boil a kid in goat's milk, just not the milk of its mother. So, I mean, there was something there that is no doubt, you know, I've always wondered, of course, like you did, why that is true. And I actually listened to a Jewish commentary on this once on audiobook. It was actually Dennis Prager's commentary on Exodus. And I thought he might have some insights from, you know, the rabbis or something that I'd never heard. Actually, he said kind of the same thing I felt. So I don't know if there's anything deeper to it than this, that it just seems inappropriate to use the milk that was given to nurture the baby goat to, you know, be instrumental in cooking it to be eaten. It's not an, it's not immoral. Many of the things that the law of Moses forbade were not immoral. It's not immoral to have leprosy, for example. It's not immoral for a woman to have her menstrual period. It's not immoral for you to bury a dead person. But if you do so, you're unclean. And those are ritualistic laws. They're different than laws that we would recognize as having a moral background, like, you know, a law like adultery or murder or stealing or bearing false witness. Obviously, they violate moral standards. Why? Because moral standards are based on the character of God. And God is just. God is merciful. God is faithful. Those are the things Jesus said were the weightier matters of the law: justice, mercy, and faithfulness. And the reason they're weightier is because they are what God is. He's just, he's merciful, he's faithful. And therefore, it's never okay to act in any way toward another person that is unjust or unmerciful or unfaithful. You can't break your promises, can't break your word. You can't violate, you know, somebody's rights. These things are because God is that way. Now, the laws that God gave that reflect his character will never change because God doesn't change. In fact, they're not, strictly speaking, Mosaic laws at all. Mosaic meaning from Moses. Yes, they are found in the Mosaic code, but they existed in other codes too before Moses, in the law of Hammurabi. In fact, most secular laws, most secular nations have had laws against murder and adultery and stealing of some kind. So, in other words, these moral issues, they're not, strictly speaking, things that were introduced by the law of Moses. It was wrong for Cain to kill his brother Abel long before Moses ever gave any laws about it. It was wrong to commit adultery in the time of Abraham, long before there were laws that Moses gave about it. I mean, everyone, even the Philistines knew that, because that's why Abraham wanted to lie and say his wife was his sister, because he figured that they would want to steal his wife if they knew she was available. If they didn't know she was available, she wanted to kill him. They'd want to kill him so she would be available, because they knew it was wrong to sleep with another man's wife. But if they killed the man and slept with, took his wife, then they, you know, these were Philistines. They weren't, you know, godly, but they knew that adultery is not okay. You can't sleep with another man's wife. So even the instincts of pagans, in many times in their laws, have laws that reflect morality. But the Jewish law went further and had many rituals and ceremonies that were symbolic. They symbolized spiritual things that were fulfilled in Christ. And therefore, some of them were not really intelligible at the time. Now, I can't really tell you what the spiritual correspondence is to every single law that God made that was ritual. But it seems obvious that boiling a kid in its mother's milk would be, I mean, that's just a ritualistic thing. That's not a moral thing. It's not immoral to eat food. It's not immoral to kill the kid and eat it. You know, so, I mean, it's just something about the mother's milk. It just seems inappropriate. I think it seems unnatural and, you know, a violation of the whole purpose of the mother's milk was not to boil her child for someone to eat, but to nurture the kid. So that's what I, you know, there's no deeper meaning that I know of than that. It's just, it's kind of goes against the sensitivities of what the mother-child relationship involves and what the mother's milk is for. There may be analogies in the spiritual realm that, you know, that have not crossed my mind. I don't know.

0: not eat dairy and meat together. And so a truly observant Jew will not eat a cheeseburger because it has meat and cheese in it. So, of course, many Jews are not observant, but that's just the position they took from it. But it's hard to imagine any moral reason not to eat a cheeseburger.
1: Explanation, Steve. Appreciate that. Thanks.
0: All right, brother. Thanks for your call. Bye now. Ron from Indianapolis, Indiana, welcome to The Narrow Path. Thanks for calling.
2: Hi, Steve, and thank God for what you do. Steve, I have a couple of questions, and I think one of them is going to be this. Have I not heard you say that if you have an extensive type question, maybe I should email you and have you email me back directly?
0: That is sometimes a better idea. I mean, yeah.
2: Okay, I'm going to leave that with that, but now I'm going to get to one of my two questions, and my first question will be this. I know you're familiar with Romans 9:20, yes?
0: Yes.
2: And so that and you will comment to our listeners, why have you made me thus? Steve, help me understand that, and please put it in context and content.
0: Okay, I'll gladly do that. Thank you. Paul, in Romans 9, is using the illustration of a potter making things out of clay. And he says, can the clay say to the potter, why have you made me thus? Or, like, why have you made me this way? Now, many people feel that what Paul is affirming is that everything that, you know, about us is ordained by God, and that we shouldn't be able to complain about those things because God made us that way. And, you know, maybe that would be an extended application, but that's not what Paul's talking about. Paul is talking about Israel. Romans 9 through 11 is about Israel. And he begins in Romans 9 talking about how God made promises and covenants with Israel, and it's how tragic it is that they haven't come into salvation. He says he's so grieved over it that he could wish himself accursed from Christ if it would bring salvation to his fellow Jews. But of course, his musing on the unbelief of the Jews, despite the promises and covenants that were made to them, invites the question, well why aren't those covenants effectual to the Jews? Why are they not saved? In fact, didn't the Old Testament prophets say when the Messiah comes, Israel will be saved through him? And Jesus came and he left, and they're still not saved? That's the question, the dilemma that Paul is addressing in this discussion. And he begins by answering with a thesis statement. In Romans 9:6, he says, well, it's not that God's word has failed to take effect, because they are not all Israel who are of Israel. Meaning not everybody who is descended from the Jewish race, not every Jewish person, is really the Israel that is in view. When God made promises that Israel would be saved, he wasn't talking about every single Jew, because then we'd have assumed that just being Jewish would be the way to be saved. You know, he promised to save every Jew. But he says, no, there's an Israel within the larger Israel, a faithful Israel, those who respond to God. And he says this as he goes further into Romans 9, in verse 27, he says, even Isaiah said, though the children of Israel be as the sand of the sea for a multitude, only the remnant will be saved. And later in chapter 11, Paul says that he's part of that remnant. And there, he says there is, in Romans 11, 5, there's a remnant now, according to the election of grace. And so he's saying that it's not that the promises to the Jews have failed to come true. He's saying they have come true. But you have to understand who Israel is. To God, Israel isn't the whole nation. It's the faithful remnant. Now, realize that throughout Jewish history in the Old Testament, much of the nation, most of the nation, was apostate much of the time, worshiping idols, worshiping Baal, Moloch, and so forth. And yet, at all times, the Bible says, in the Old Testament, even when Israel was totally in rebellion against God, there was a remnant of faithful Jewish people, faithful people who were not breaking the covenant. And they were the true Israel within Israel. In fact, so much so that there was a point at which it seemed like Moses was the only faithful Israelite, because everyone was worshiping the golden calf. And God said to Moses, get out of my way. I'm going to go destroy them all. I'll make a greater nation than them out of you. Now, in other words, all the Jewish people would be reduced to one man, Moses. And then, you know, he's going to raise the nation from them.

0: because only the faithful are worthy of the promises. In fact, when God created the nation of Israel at Mount Sinai, he made it a condition. He said, if you will obey my voice indeed and keep my covenant, you will be a peculiar people unto me. You'll be a kingdom of priests. You'll be a holy nation. So it's if you obey me. So being the chosen people was something that was realized, always realized, only to the faithful. And that's why so many people who have been Jewish have lived and died without faith and died. And you know, it's not like God failed the promises. As Paul says in Romans 3, you know, maybe they haven't believed, but it's not God that failed. It's let God be true and every man a liar. It's the men who are liars. It's the men who fail God, not vice versa. Now, having said that, Paul illustrates that in the passage you raised about the potter and the clay. He realizes that his audience, his readers, at least the Jews among his readers, will not be fully convinced of his point unless he argues it for a while. So he takes three chapters arguing that point, that, you know, God's promises were to the remnant and not to all Jews. Now, part of his argument is, what if does not the potter have the right to take one lump of clay and from it to make two vessels, one for honor, one for dishonor? Now, he later talks about individuals being vessels, but here he's just talking about two vessels, one lump of clay, which is Israel, because in the Old Testament, God said that Israel was the clay and God was the potter. So Paul says God can take the one lump and he can make two vessels. And one vessel represents the faithful remnant of Israel, and and that's the vessel of honor. And then there's another vessel he's made that, frankly, is not the faithful, and that's the vessel for dishonor. Now, many people would argue that God is the one who individually selects who's going to be saved and not. Of course, that's a Calvinist position. And if that's true, that's not what Paul's saying here. Paul's not talking about individual selection. He's saying when God makes promises to Israel, he's entitled to have one Israel, a vessel of honor, that is not included in the vessel of dishonor, the apostate Israel. That is two collectives. Israel exists as two collective groups, the apostate and the faithful. And so he says the pot cannot say to the potter, can it, why have you made me this way? Now, what he's anticipating is, you know, an unbelieving Jew who is not coming on the promises is going to say, well, if God's the potter, why did he make me an unbeliever? And Paul's going to say, he didn't make you an unbeliever. You know, he says, he imagines the objector's going to say, how can God find fault for who has resisted his will? And Paul says, well, you're finding fault. I mean, you're resisting his will. Excuse me. Who are you, O man, to answer against God? In other words, they're suggesting that no one could resist God's will, and therefore God can't find fault. He's saying, well, you are resisting God's will, so people do resist God's will, and he can find fault with that. And so he's in this section, the question you asked was, what does it mean, why have you made me thus, or whatever? It's not a standalone statement. It's part of a protracted argument that begins at the beginning of chapter 9, finishes up at the end of chapter 11 of Romans, and in the midst of it, he's arguing that if a Jewish person, is not in the believing community, they can't complain to God about it. They can't say, well, you made a vessel of dishonor and I'm in it, so why'd you make me that way? Why'd you make me an unbeliever? Paul says, no, God doesn't make you an unbeliever. You make yourself an unbeliever. Let God be true, every man the liar. So it's part, you have to understand where he's going with the whole thing, and that line is just a passing line that leads to the next point he's making. So, yeah, don't pick sentences out of there just kind of isolated. You've got to flow with Paul's thought, and then, it makes reasonably good sense. I would say it makes perfectly good sense. Some people have trouble more than others with it. Anyway, I hope that's helpful to you, Ron. Thank you for your call. Let's talk to Nelson in Fort Worth, Texas. Hi, Nelson. Welcome.
1: Yes, sir. Thank you for taking my call there. I'd like to make a speculation about Acts chapter 1, verse 11. It says, yes. Then the same Jesus which ye have taken up from you shall so come in like manner as you've seen him go into heaven. And
0: right.
1: Then jump to chapter 2, verse 2. And that's, as a preterist, that's what he's referring to. In other words, 1:11 is pointing to chapter 2, 2. And it already happened.
0: Well, there are people who think that. I mean, what you're saying is that in chapter 1 of Acts, the angels announced that Jesus would return. And in the next chapter, the Holy Spirit came, and you're saying that's him returning. Now, I don't agree with that, but that's always been one of the theories that people have had out there. As an evangelical, I personally believe in a future return of Christ. I don't believe it was all that all took place right away. I think that there's some work that God wanted to accomplish in the church before he comes back and closes things up. But I can see that you have another view. But you're not the first person, or even near the first person, to suggest that the day of Pentecost, when the Holy Spirit came, that was the fulfillment of the promise of the second coming. And there's even some reasons to not see that as a stupid idea. I don't agree with your idea, but it's not stupid. Because in John 14, Jesus said that he was going to send another comforter. And as he went on to talk about this, he said, I will not leave you orphans, I will come to you. And although I will come to you could refer to the second coming, it kind of sounds in the context, he's talking about I will come through the Spirit, because a few verses later he says, he that has my commandments and keeps them, he it is that loves me, and I will love him, and my Father will love him, and we will come and make our home with him. And this, too, is talking about the Spirit coming. You know, if you love me and you obey me and you're my disciples, my Father and I will come to you and make our home with you, which I believe is accomplished through the Holy Spirit coming. So there is a strain of discussion about the Holy Spirit in the Bible that sort of identifies the Spirit coming with Jesus coming. But that's not the same thing as the second coming, in my opinion. See, Paul even does that in Romans chapter 8, where he says, but you are not in the flesh, but in the Spirit, if so be the Spirit of Christ dwells in you. And he says, if anyone does not have the Spirit of Christ, he's none of his. But if Christ is in you, then he says the body is dead because of sin, but the Spirit is life because of righteousness, or something like that. But the point is, he says, if you have the Holy Spirit, then he says, then Christ is in you. It's the Spirit of Christ. So he recognizes the Spirit in us is what is meant by Christ in us. If we say Jesus lives in me, it doesn't mean that the man Jesus with the holes in the hands and the feet has left the throne of God and now has taken up residence in me. He's still at the right hand of God. The heavens must receive him until the time of the restitution of all things, Peter said in Acts chapter 3. So he hasn't come back yet, but he has he sent his Spirit. He is present with us in spirit. Now, you say, now that's what was meant by the angels when they said Jesus will come in like manner as you saw him go. I just don't think so. I mean, for one thing, they said this same Jesus. Now, Jesus spoke of the Holy Spirit coming. He said, I'm going to send you another comforter, meaning not the same, not me. When the Spirit comes, he's another comforter. I'm the comforter you have now. I'm going away. I'm going to send you another one. But the angel said, no, the same Jesus is going to come back. And they said he's going to come back in the same way that you saw him go. Now, they saw him go visibly, physically, into the air. And any other way of coming back that wasn't physical or visible would be another way, a different way, not the same way. So I think, while I do agree that there's a sense in which the coming of the Spirit is the coming of Christ to the believer, but the coming of Christ to the world, to renew the world, I don't believe is to be identified with when the Spirit came on the church in Pentecost. But I can see how you could see that view. It's not a view that I would agree with. All right, let's talk to Daryl in Sacramento, California. Daryl, welcome. Oh, wait, we may not have time. We have a break coming up. Daryl, I'm going to put you back on hold, and then I'll come back to you. How's that sound? Okay, we'll come back to you after the break. We have a break coming up. Then we have another half hour of broadcasting. 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You don't even have to let us know you were there. 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

0: Welcome back to the Narrow Path radio broadcast. My name is Steve Gregg, and we're live for another half hour taking your calls. If you'd like to raise a question for discussion on the air about the Bible, about the Christian faith, if you want to raise a disagreement with the host, feel free to do that. The number to call is 844-484-5737. One more time, that number is 844-484-5737. All right, we're going to go back to the phone lines and talk now to Alan from Grass Valley, California. Alan, welcome to the Narrow Path. Thanks for calling.
1: Hi, Steve. I think this is going to qualify as a disagreement.
0: Okay.
1: I've been listening to your lectures online, and you talk about 1 John 3:16 and the word all scripture, and you say all.
0: Second Timothy 3:16.
1: I'm sorry. Yeah. Mm-hmm. Yes. Mm-hmm. And it applies to the scripture that existed at the time that statement was made.
0: Right.
1: So I want to bring up, when it says in another place, Christ died for all men, we don't restrict the word all to only the men that lived at that time. We apply it going forward. And in another place where it uses the word all, where it says teach the gospel to all nations, we don't restrict teaching the gospel to only the nations that existed at that time. We say that applies to the nations that exist in today's world that didn't exist at that time. So I'm just questioning why it's right to restrict the word all in one case when it's not restricted in these other applications.
0: Okay, so in other words, the word all in the Bible frequently doesn't mean every last one, or it sometimes means more than were existing at the time. You're saying that if we're to disciple all nations, that doesn't just mean the nations existing at that time, but also all nations that shall be in the future. So I agree with you. The word all has a flexibility in the Bible. Sometimes it literally just means a lot or most, like when one of the plagues of Egypt destroyed all the cattle in Egypt, and then a later plague killed some more of them. You know, well, how did it kill some more of them if they were all wiped out? So, I mean, all is often, you just have to really understand what it means in context. So you're right. If we're supposed to evangelize all people, there doesn't seem to be any restriction on that. Now, what you're talking about is 2 Timothy 3:16, where it says all scripture is given by inspiration of God and is profitable for doctrine and for correction and reproof and instruction in righteousness, so that the man of God might be complete, thoroughly furnished for every good work. And you're saying all scripture would mean including New Testament scripture. Okay. Now,
1: I don't see a reason to exclude it.
0: Yeah. Of course, you're acknowledging that the New Testament scriptures were not yet written when Paul said that. And okay. But that he's saying everything that is scripture, whether it's now or in some future date, is inspired by God. That would raise questions about when the canon would ever be closed, but we won't get into that right now. I would say you can hold it that way if you want to. I do not believe that's how Paul meant it. I mean, surely the word all can extend beyond the things that were present, but in the context, Paul told Timothy that Timothy had been instructed in the scriptures, the Holy Scriptures, from his childhood, and all scripture, same word in both verse 15 and 16, all scripture is given by inspiration of God. I believe that he's saying you can count on those scriptures that you were taught from childhood because all the scriptures were inspired by God. Now, Timothy wasn't taught anything from New Testament scripture because no New Testament book existed when Timothy was being trained by his mother. So obviously, we can say for certain the scriptures that Timothy was trained in, Paul says they're all inspired. And I think that's significant, as Paul's telling him to count on those scriptures he was raised believing. Now, you're saying that in addition to the Old Testament scriptures, Paul's also referring to New Testament scriptures. Well, maybe. The problem with this is, I mean, it's not a fatal problem, but it's a problem, is that how would Timothy know what New Testament writings were scriptures? There was no canon of the New Testament thoroughly decided until 397 AD at the Council of Carthage. So for the first 400 years of the Christian Church, although the New Testament books were in circulation, the decision about which ones were actually scripture was still up in the air. Now that's be interesting because that being so, those 400 years, let's say, I don't know if you think Revelation is scripture or the book of Hebrews or the book of 2 Peter. I do, but they weren't counted as scripture by the church until, you know, the Council of Carthage, 400 years after Christ was born. Now, that being so, if Paul was trying to say all scripture is inspired and we can use it, and he meant New Testament scripture, yet those books weren't scripture yet. They weren't counted as scripture yet. So only when they became recognized as scripture later on, we'd have to say, okay, those are inspired. But I don't think Paul's looking forward. I'm not even sure Paul anticipated a collection of New Testament scriptures. He might have, but he doesn't ever mention it. So I don't know. I'm not going to see that as a convincing argument to me.
1: I don't disagree with any of the things that you just brought up, especially about how the canon of scripture formed and that stuff. I still see that.
0: Uh-huh.
1: When we talk about Paul talking to Timothy, we're also saying that Paul was talking to us today. I mean, we apply everything he says to us today as well.
0: Oh, okay. Hang on. There's going to be a point of disagreement. You say when Paul was talking to Timothy, he was talking to us also. Well, if I'm reading the Bible and I read Paul telling Timothy, come to me before winter and bring the books and the parchments, I'm going to think, okay, if he's talking to me, where am I going to go bring those books to? You know, I mean, he's talking to his friend Timothy, a fellow minister. Now, when we say he applies it, we apply it to us. We do apply the writings of the New Testament, and rightly so, but only in this respect, that Paul, in his writings, and Peter and the other writers, they say things that are of eternal and universal truth to all Christians. And they also say things that are personal, like when Paul says, I remember your tears when we parted, he said to Timothy. Well, I didn't part with Paul with tears. You know, I mean, when he talks about how Timothy learned the scriptures from Lois and Eunice, well, I didn't learn them from him. You know, when he's talking to Timothy, he's not talking to me. He's talking to Timothy. I have the advantage of recognizing that many of the things he says to Timothy are relevant beyond Timothy. They're relevant to all Christians, or they're universal truths that we can apply and do. So, in other words, I think the proper way to understand these letters is they were not written to us, but we can say they are for us. They're for our advantage. We can read what he wrote to somebody else and say, okay, if he said that to them about that, I have a situation in my life that's somewhat parallel, that's what he would say to me about it too. So I can get the mind of God from what Paul said to the Corinthians or to the Galatians or to the Ephesians or to Timothy or Titus or to Philemon, and realize that Philemon wasn't written to me. The very specific circumstances of the book of Philemon, I've never been in any of them, but there are lessons there that, you know, in his communication with Philemon, come across as relevant to me and relevant to Christians in general. So,
1: okay. I think I see. If it applies, if what he's saying is, Timothy, this is how you need to understand the truth about Scripture, then I see how that applies. And if I took that passage as saying, okay, he's telling me what applies to Scripture as opposed to applying, then I come away with a different understanding. So I think I see your point. Thank you.
0: Yeah, because, I mean, first of all, if he's saying, Timothy, you need to know this about Scripture, he has just mentioned the Scriptures that Timothy had been trained in from his youth. So it means, of course, I'm telling you this about those Scriptures. Now, if we conclude that the New Testament is also Scripture, well, that conclusion about some of those books didn't come until hundreds of years later, but I accept them all as Scripture. So I see them as something, a means by which God talks to me. I see them as profitable for doctrine and for reproof and correction and so forth. Although, when he says it's all given by inspiration, of course, the actual word in the Greek is it's God-breathed. It's not entirely clear how God breathed looks, but it means that God has, they've come from God's mouth. They've come from God's heart and mind. And I accept that. And I accept the authority of all New Testament books. I've never had any doubt about them. But in terms of how they were inspired, I guess what I said that might be hard to swallow is that the Old Testament was written by prophets who said, thus saith the Lord. They were inspired oracles through whom God was practically dictating his word to the people. Whereas in the New Testament, none of the New Testament writers were identified as prophets, but they were apostles. Now, apostles have absolute authority to speak for Christ, so what they say is as good as if Christ said it. But it doesn't mean that they were experiencing the same phenomenon while writing that the prophets were experiencing of inspiration while they were prophesying. I don't know what they were experiencing, the prophets or the apostles. I'm not a prophet or apostle, but I'm just saying we do see a difference in the way God gave the Old Testament to a very large extent through oracles and visions and dreams. Some of those appear in the New Testament, but in the narrative. I mean, that is to say, in Acts we read that Paul had a dream about a Macedonian man saying, come over and help us. But the story in Acts is not said to be written as a result of a dream. Luke said he wrote as a result of research. He said many before him had written these things, and he had researched it, and he had thorough knowledge of it. I mean, he doesn't claim that he's like a prophet going into a trance and dictating the book of Luke and Acts. But he is telling us it's true, and that's absolutely... I mean, and the story of Jesus is an inspired story. So exactly how inspiration took place with Luke, he does not say. And in fact, he doesn't even claim it. But we can certainly say that everything Jesus said was inspired. And when the apostles spoke through the Holy Spirit, they were inspired. But the main thing we can say, I don't think that the book of Luke was written the same way the book of Romans was. And I don't think that the book of Acts was written the same way the book of Revelation was. I mean, God makes his word known to us in different ways through different experiences of his messengers. But everything they say is reliable. That's my position. I don't have to have a theory about how the inspiration may or may not have taken place. If these guys are speaking for Christ and he chose them and he trusted them to do it right, I'll trust them to do it right too. I'll believe what they say. That's my approach. Yep. I mean, anyway, I appreciate
1: it. Cleared it up for me.
0: Okay, I appreciate that call, brother. Thanks for joining us.
1: Bye-bye.
0: Bye now. Okay, let's talk to Gerhardt in Downey, California. Lots of California today. Hi, Gerhardt. Welcome.
2: Hi, Steve. I'd like to maybe add a little bit of clarification to the first caller you had about the kid not being boiled in its mother's milk.
0: Fine.
2: My source is the same one that you had, Dennis Prager. I remember him saying in the book of Genesis, there was separation from light and dark, good and bad,
0: and life and death,
2: and evil, and life and death. And this one is life and death.
0: You're right.
2: What you have for life is the mother's milk, and so you don't mix the mother's milk with death.
0: You're correct.
2: That made you. Yeah.
0: Yeah, you're correct. Dennis Prager did mention that from the beginning of Genesis, God made separations of light and darkness, good and evil, and things like that. And that there's a distinction made between life and death, and the mother's milk of the goat is a life-giving thing, but boiling the kid is a death-giving thing. And so mixing life and death was considered to be inappropriate. Yeah, I remember Dennis Prager saying that. So I appreciate you reminding me of that. Thank you. All right. Let's talk to, Tony in Langley, B.C. Hi, Tony. Welcome.
3: Yeah, hi. Welcome to British Columbia pretty soon.
0: I'm there.
3: I heard you're going to Vancouver Island. Oh, you're there now. Okay.
0: I'm there now.
3: Okay. Well, I'm across the water near Vancouver. I've got a situation happening within my family. one of my granddaughters is just turned 13, and she wants to transition to become a boy. And it's just really kind of T-boned me at the intersection.
0: I know that's a problem. That's a problem in Canada.
3: I have been just so, both my, you know, my wife and I have just been really upset about this. So I'm not sure what to do about it.
0: How old is the girl? How old is the girl?
3: 13.
0: Yeah, the sad thing is, a lot of these kids who want to transition when they're 13, if they don't do it, they outgrow it. And by the time they're 18 or 19, they can't even imagine why they wanted to do that.
4: But, and that's what I'm hoping for.
0: Yeah, but of course in Canada, but in Canada, you're not even allowed to discourage them from transitioning. And, you know, so, I mean, you're going to have to pray. You're going to have to speak the truth to them. In some context, people in Canada have gotten in lots of legal trouble for trying to prevent their children from transitioning. But, well, I mean, sometimes you lay your life down for your kids.
4: I can't prevent anything. Up here because I just can't. It's her choice, but I'm having a problem with her wanting to be called by male name when I know her as a female, you know. So
0: right,
4: I just can't do it for some reason, you know.
0: Yeah, I wouldn't call her by a male name. And although it may be considered dead naming her, as they say in the movement, to call her by her real name instead of the name she wants. And it's sometimes considered to be hate speech if you don't use the pronouns she wants. I would just have to say, when you're around her, I would have to just avoid all pronouns and avoid calling her by name. I mean, if she doesn't want to be called by her real name and her real gender, well, then she'll be upset if you do that. On the other hand, you don't want to call her by a name that represents a lie about her gender. So I would just say avoiding the names and the pronouns altogether.
4: Yeah, I've already been accused of being judgmental and religious and intolerant.
0: By her or by her parents?
4: By her parents and by her. Yeah.
0: Okay,
4: no,
0: so,
4: not by her. I haven't even talked to her yet.
0: Yeah.
4: That's the crazy part. There's been absolute silence from all of them because I've been basically cut off of communication because of this. You know.
0: Well, brother, I wish I could give you the answer to what to do there. I would just say, speak the truth. Don't cave into the lie. And if people say you're being hateful by speaking the truth, then maybe don't speak to that issue at all. But if you do speak, you can't lie. And if they think you're hateful, just say, no, I love you. That's why I won't lie to you. You don't lie to people you love. If you're mistaken, mistaken, I can't help you be mistaken because then I'm not your friend. I'm just enabling you to hurt yourself, in my opinion. Now, if you say that much, you might even get in trouble in Canada. In Canada and in some parts of America, probably, where I live, in the hyper-woke liberal areas, you could probably go to jail for something if they think you.
4: Yeah, have to be very, very careful. I don't want to lose my kids. I don't want to lose communication with them because of my opinion and my stance, my moral stance on the issue.
0: Right.
4: So I'm just going to, I don't know what Jesus would do, you know. This is what I'm questioning. What would Jesus do in a situation like this?
0: Jesus would be loving. He would not be, a hater. But he would also not approve of a lie, you know. In other words, I don't know how he would finesse a situation like this. It really is something that takes real wisdom, and I'm not as wise as he is. But Jesus would not lie. And therefore, he would not pretend to a lie, especially a lie that's hurtful spiritually to somebody to believe. So you can't agree to that, but you can perhaps avoid the subject and pray. You know, that maybe all you can do. Yeah. You know, we are living in times where Christians are having their freedoms taken away, even to speak the truth. I mean, there have been times in history where if you were in China or the Soviet Union or in North Korea, probably still that way there, or Cuba, you know, that just saying Jesus is Lord, which is the ultimate truth, could get you in jail. You know, and Christians have been in that stage, in that state with reference to their countries throughout history in some places. So, I mean, it's hard to accept that it may be our turn to be persecuted for just saying what's true.
4: I'm trying to see beyond her, right? Beyond to what who she is, really who she is in her DNA. And who she can become in Christ, you know? Just like when Jesus saw, I'm not sure it was Andrew under the tree, and he said, you know, you are this, Nathaniel. But you shall be that. Yeah, Nathaniel. You know, trying to see
0: I understand.
4: Past her. Yeah.
0: Yeah, I understand you need someone to talk to about this, because it's a crisis. Although I don't have anything I can say to help. I can say pray hard. You know, in the United States, we were going very rapidly that same way. I mean, just before the last presidential election. I'm not here to make a political statement about Trump or Biden or anything like that. But before the last election, our country was plummeting that way. And if I think if the election had gone the other way, we'd probably be like Canada in this respect now. But people pray and they pray and pray. Yeah. And I think that avalanche has been stopped or slowed down. I mean, there are still plenty of that problem, but I don't think that the government is going to be intervening like they were doing before. I don't know. Just pray.
4: I was actually wondering that whole discussion you had about the mother's milk thing. I was wondering about the application on the moral basis about, you know, parents, you know, enabling their kids in that direction and using that metaphor as don't, you know, boil your kid in the mother's milk. In other words, you know, the condescending part of it, because I know a lady pastor here in my community who's a pastor, but her kid is has transitioned into another sex. And
0: hey, Tony,
4: she's very, very, very permissive about it.
0: But I'm going to be off here in 5 minutes. I've got a lot of people waiting to talk to me.
4: Sorry.
0: I don't want to sound unsympathetic. I'm not unsympathetic, brother.
4: I got it.
0: All right.
4: I got it.
0: God bless you,
4: Steve. I appreciate your help. Thank you. Thank you.
0: Bye now. Sad. Let's talk to Eli in West Lynn, Oregon. Hi, Eli. Welcome.
5: Hi, Steve. Can you hear me okay?
0: I can. Go ahead.
5: Okay. I heard you speaking either late last week or perhaps early this week to a gentleman that's Buddhist, and you were talking about the topic of peace and how that varies from religion to religion, or worldly peace and godly peace. I didn't hear the extent of that conversation due to time constraints on my end, but a couple scriptures came to mind, and I don't know the references. Seek peace and pursue it. And I don't even know the exact context of that. And so much as it depends on you, be at peace with all men. And I know that one's New Testament, but again, your comments off the air, I was just wondering if you could expand on that a little bit more and how I can better apply that to, you know, my married life, my work life, so on and so forth.
0: All right. I will take that. First of all, the passages you mentioned are both in the New Testament, and they're not really talking about what the Buddhist was talking to me about. When Paul says, seek peace with all men, I think Peter says, pursue peace and sue it. They're talking about, of course, peaceable relations between persons, not having conflict and not having friction between people unnecessarily, being, you know, having a peaceable relations. Whereas the Buddhist and I were talking about inner peace. The sense of inner peace is a very different thing than interrelational peace or interpersonal peace. So anyway, Yeah, I mean, you want to know how to apply those particular verses. They're kind of self-explanatory, it seems like. They say that you should seek peace with people. How do you do that? Well, Jesus said in the Sermon on the Mount, Matthew 5, if you're ready to offer your offering to God and you remember your brother has something against you, leave your gift at the altar and go back and make peace with him, reconcile with him. Now, what's that involve? Well, presumably, the brother is upset with him because he's done something offensive. Maybe he has failed to repay a debt. Maybe he's sinned against him. Well, how do you make that right? Well, you're going to have to go back and apologize, make restitution if that's necessary. I mean, you're going to have to, whatever it takes to make peace with your brother. That's what Jesus said, go back and make peace with your brother, then come back and offer your offering to God. Now, what if the brother doesn't want peace? Well, Paul talks about that situation, of course, in Romans chapter 12. He said, if it is possible, as much as lies in you, be at peace with all men. And those qualifying clauses, if it is possible, as much as lies in you, is a way of saying, you know, there's going to be times so you probably won't be at peace with all men, but if you aren't, make sure it's not that you are neglecting your duty. Make sure that whatever lies on your side in the way of responsibility, make sure you don't neglect your attempts to make peace. If somebody doesn't like you because you sinned against them, you certainly need to go back and repent. If he was injured by your sin, you need to do what you can to make restitution. If even then he won't be at peace with you, well, you're not obligated to go further. I mean, you do what you can. So, in other words, you're to be at peace with everyone the best you know how. And, of course, not violate people and try to reconcile with people when they're alienated. But even after you've done everything you know to do, there will be some people who just don't want peace. David said, I have lived too long with him who hates peace. He says, I am for peace, but when I speak, they are for war. And all of us probably have had some situations where we could relate with that. I'm out of time. I appreciate your calls today. 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
4: USA Radio News, I'm Ron Warner. UN Secretary General Antonio Guterres is warning that hate speech is spreading faster than ever, fueled by unregulated online platforms and artificial intelligence, saying it is a growing threat to peace and can fuel violence and atrocity crimes if not urgently addressed through global cooperation and stronger accountability. The former head of the Securities and Exchange Commission is being nominated by President Trump to become the next permanent director of national intelligence.
5: Jay Clayton is currently the U.S. Attorney for the Southern District of New York. In a Thursday Truth Social post, Trump said few people anywhere in the legal community are respected at the level as Jay. He went on to urge the Senate to confirm him quickly. Trump appointed top federal housing official Bill Pulte to serve as acting DNI to replace former director Tulsi Gabbard, who resigned in May. I'm Lisa Carton.
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6: In our KCIS Seattle area forecast, a heat advisory is in effect from 11 o'clock Sunday morning until 5 o'clock Tuesday morning. It'll be sunny today through Sunday and partly sunny on Monday. Highs today in the 60s to mid-70s, 70s to mid-80s tomorrow, and in the 80s to lower 90s Sunday and Monday.
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9: 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And now, here's Bible Answer Man host, Hank Hanegraaff.
10: Yeah, thank you very much, Randy. 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The Last Disciple series, it's a trilogy, it's historical fiction. What it does, though, is it gives you a handle on the logical truth propositions that are part and parcel of a healthy worldview on eschatology. I think you'll find the books incredibly insightful, stimulating. They're page turners, again, available for those who support the ministry. Check it out on the web at equip.org. Should also mention that June is a very significant month in our history each and every year. December is the most critical month, and lagging not far behind is June. This is the end of our fiscal year, not obviously the calendar year, but the fiscal year. And so if you can support the ministry, it would be deeply appreciated, used for God's glory and for the extension of his kingdom. Getting back to reading, the numbers of people not reading is simply staggering, and I hope that you will become the exception to the rule. A full quarter of the population did not so much as read a single book in the past year. But the good news is that, as with technology, all of us can get hooked on reading all over again. There are so many benefits to reading, it's hard to know where to begin. Reading improves discipline, vocabulary, it improves memory, creativity, and even relaxation. Plus, it can even stave off diseases such as Alzheimer's. More importantly, reading engages you with another mind. And when it comes to reading scripture, the implications are simply staggering. By its words, we are brought into direct communication with the mind of God. And not only so, we have access to the minds of writers directly inspired by the divine. Thus, in the pages of the inspired text, we have mind-to-mind connection with minds that were awash in uncreated energy. Well, there's much more I could say about reading, and maybe I will. But we have a number of books, as I just mentioned, available. The Last Disciple Trilogy, Has God Spoken, Muslim. These books available, as my other books available for those who support the ministry all this month, the critical month of June. It is so important that we achieve a financial stability as a result of the month of June each year. You can give in a safe, secure fashion on the web at equip.org, or as I mentioned, via the mailbox, 8500, Charlotte, North Carolina, zip code 28271. Let's go to the phone lines. Judy, listening in Oklahoma. Hi, Judy.
2: Hi, thank you for taking my call. It was told to me to call the Bible Answer Man to get the solution to our discussion here. In Deuteronomy 24, it talks about a couple being married. The husband divorces the wife. He remarries another. And it says, like, if she dies or they divorce, he's not allowed to go back and marry the original spouse because that was an abomination to God. So is that true for today? Is that just, are we under grace that God redeems and forgives? Or, because abomination is a huge word, so.
10: Well, there's a historical context, and you're right in pointing that out. Divorce was widespread in the ancient Near East. And therefore, the commands given in Deuteronomy were given in order to regulate an existing practice. And in the context, remarried to her former husband would be tantamount to legal adultery, and therefore it was detestable to the Lord. But if you look at what Jesus Christ says in the Sermon on the Mount, it has said, anyone who divorces his wife must give her a certificate of divorce, but I tell you that anyone who divorces his wife except for marital unfaithfulness causes her to become an adulteress, and anyone who marries the divorced woman commits adultery, gives you the intent of what the law was. And furthermore, Jesus Christ makes clear that what's going on is a detestable practice for the reason that men would put away women for any or every reason. In other words, they used the Levirate law, they used the laws given within the context of an ancient theocratic kingdom as the basis to do what they wanted to do. So it was tantamount to tithing your mint, but neglecting the weightier matters of the law, justice, righteousness, and equity. And that's what really is at the heart of this. We are not to see the other sex as an object for our own enjoyment or use some kind of legalistic prescription to do what we want, but we are to treat another person selflessly as opposed to selfishly. So there's an intent behind the law originally to protect a woman in the Old Testament, but ultimately to subscribe to that which the Bible ultimately appeals to, and that is complete ontological equality and not the abuse of another person.
2: Okay. So is that just, are we under grace now that that can happen? Or, you know, like if they repented, got right with the Lord, wanted to get the original family intact. Are they allowed to do that or not?
11: Well, if in fact there is a door to reconciliation that is open, yes, we must always walk through the door of reconciliation, because that is the ultimate goal. The ultimate goal is reconciliation. Reconciliation always requires two parties. There's someone who is willing to forgive and someone wanting to be forgiven. And so that is the ultimate good that we should always strive towards. Now, there are some cases in which that door to reconciliation simply isn't open, and that is because someone has married someone else, and then unscrambling the egg leads to a multiplicity of problems.
2: Right. Yeah, I can see that. And I didn't know if it was like in the Old Testament that they didn't want wife swapping, you know, back and forth to this, but I thought, well, if the wife was never married again and the other marriage ended, I just didn't know if that would be an abomination to God in this day and age to consider that.
11: So the question becomes, you get divorced, and the question is it an abomination to get remarried?
2: To the original one, if that the marriage that he was in doesn't work out.
11: Well, again, there's a whole lot of conjecture there. I mean, there's a lot of explaining to do. Why did the marriage not work out? You know, ultimately, the intent here is love and reconciliation, as opposed to using every reason possible to do something that becomes selfish instead of selfless. I mean, that's the intent. So the intent is the protection of a person. But you can't look at a situation where a man is married to a woman, then the man gets out of that marriage and marries the original person that they were married to. That's the metaphor I was using with respect to unscrambling the egg, which you can't do. So if someone gets a divorce, that's one mistake. They get remarried. Now they're going to compound the error by getting divorced again and marrying the original person. No. You have to move on and be faithful to the commitment that you have at that point.
2: Okay. Well, I thought, like, you know, it said in the Bible, if that spouse dies, or if there's an...
11: Well, if that spouse dies, I mean, that's why I said there's a lot of explaining to do. There are a lot of converging factors that are possible. Certainly, if that spouse dies, it would not be an abomination if the Lord led you to get remarried to the original person. You know, in other words, if there's no obstacle in the way morally or ethically in doing that, I don't see anything that would preclude that. But I do think that that has to be done in concert with prayerful consideration before the Lord and good counseling within the context of a healthy, well-balanced church.
2: Right. Right. Well, thank you. I appreciate it.
11: You got it. Thank you so much for your call.
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13: 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Hey, this is Ryan Paul standing in for Chuck Bentley with the Crown Money Minute.

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7: Thank you, Randy. Back to the phone lines. Anna next, listening in Tacoma, Washington. Hi, Anna.
8: Thank you for taking my call.
7: Pleasure.
8: I just have a quick question. Is it possible to call yourself a Christian, a believer in Jesus Christ, but yet not be a disciple?
7: No, I don't think it is possible, Anna. I think that if you understand what discipleship is, a disciple is a learner or a follower of Jesus Christ. And this does not just entail understanding truth propositions about Christ. It means that you follow him in his manner of life, which means that you embrace the disciplines that Christ embraced. So if Christ fasted, we should fast. If Christ talked about giving alms to the poor and exemplified that very thing in his own ministry, we ought to do the same thing. In other words, we need to partake of the graces that God gives us to partake of, graces by which we are transformed and graces by which we become transformational, meaning that we can transform the world as well. So, yeah, I mean, a disciple is a learner or a follower of Jesus Christ. And if we simply give lip service to believing things about Christ, but don't embrace his manner of life, then we are hardly truly followers of Christ or believers.
8: And that's kind of the way that I perceived it. I had been hearing certain teachers that tend to be more of that hyper-grace teachers insinuating that it's possible to have a mental belief in Jesus, yet not, you know, have to follow him and not have to learn of him and not have to, you know, everything that you just mentioned earlier. You don't have to do any of that. All you have to do is in your mind just believe in Jesus. And it's never sit well with me.
7: Yeah, and it ought not to sit well with you. And this is part of the cheap grace kind of pandemonium that we have in Christianity, where you pray a prayer and then you have a card that keeps you out of hell and gets you into heaven. but your life doesn't change. I mean,

0: If you're a follower of Jesus Christ, your life will be transformed because you will be in the spiritual gymnasium. You will gymnasize yourself, as Paul said to Timothy, unto godliness. So we want to embrace the life of Christ. And Christ had 12 followers. They were with him, and Christ modeled how to live the Christian life, and therefore they were legitimately called his disciples.
1: Right. Well, thank you, Hank. That kind of affirms to me, because that's what I had experienced in my own life, as a radical transformation of my life, after coming to Christ and being born again. And I'm seeing a lot of theology that is, I've even heard people say that you're a false convert if you say that your life has been changed since, coming to Christ. So there's a lot of confusion, but I was pretty sure from reading the scriptures myself and from what my own experience was that was truly false.
0: Yeah, and Paul, Anna, makes a distinction between dead works and living works. So if you engage in works of the flesh, the kinds of works that Paul talks about in Galatians chapter 5, that obviously is not good. And dead works can even be works that are good in nature, but they're done for the wrong reason. In other words, they're done out of a selfish motive, and that's why God looks at the heart. We see the outer appearance, God looks at the heart. So dead works are spoken out against voluminously in Scripture. Living works, however, these are works that are done which are not only done for a good purpose, but they are good works in and of themselves. And this is the kind of work that Scripture commends. I mean, you think about Jesus saying that if you give a piece of bread and a cup of water in his name, then you've done that unto him. If you've done that to someone else, one of the least, you've done it unto Jesus. Well, that's a great commendation, not only to mouth a particular set of beliefs, but it is to actually put those beliefs in practice. And that's why James is pretty strong about this. He's talking about the fact that, that if you have faith without works, then that faith ends up being dead faith, because true faith always manifests itself in the works that you do.
1: Amen. Yep, I agree. Well, thank you for taking my call. I appreciate it. And I'll be praying for you, Hank.
0: Thank you, Anna. It was a pleasure talking to you. Thank you.
2: Back to the phone lines. We'll talk to Anthony listening in Longview, Texas. Hi, Anthony.
3: Good afternoon, Hank. How are you doing today?
2: I'm good.
3: I got a question specifically about the 2 Corinthians chapter 2, verse 2. And the question is, it says, I knew a man 14 years ago, and he was called up to the third level of heaven. And that just the fact that there's levels of heaven is kind of beyond me. If maybe you could elaborate a little bit and kind of explain to me the different levels of heaven.
2: Yeah, well, it's not different levels of heaven. It's different ways in which heaven is used in the text of Scripture. And so you can think about the first heaven as the atmosphere which surrounds the earth. The reason I say that is Job points out that the frost and the wind come from heaven. And Deuteronomy says that the dew comes from heaven. And Psalm says that clouds are in the heavens. And then you can think of the second heaven as the celestial heavens, where the heavens are the realm of the sun, the moon, the stars, which God placed in the heavens. We see that in Genesis chapter 1. But the third heaven that's in view, and I think the passage is 2 Corinthians chapter 12, the third heaven that is in view is the dwelling place of God. And that's what's in view when Jesus taught us to pray, "Our Father, which art in heaven." So that's the idea, and that's in essence what happens when we die. We're absent from the body, we're present with the Lord, and so we're in the realm of God, in the dwelling place of God, until the time that Jesus appears a second time. Reginald next, he's listening in Ohio. Hi, Reginald.
4: Hi, Hank. Thank you for taking my call. What is your understanding of the nature of God? How do one know the nature of God?
0: Yeah, you know what's interesting about that, Reginald, is you know that because not only did the church pass on the letters of the great apostles so that we have a corpus of 27 books ultimately ratified in church history, codified formally in 367 by Athanasius the Great. So not only do we have that, but we also have proper interpretation of the scriptures passed down for us. And those proper interpretations with respect to the nature of God are amplified, they're underscored in the great ecumenical councils. Some of the early church fathers talked about those ecumenical councils, particularly the first four, which developed Christology and Trinitarian theology. They talked about those councils in the same breath as talking about the four Gospels. So these are important truths that have been passed down and hammered out on the anvil of history. And I don't think in the 21st century we ought to be redefining that. The church passed on not only the books of the Bible, but passed on a proper way of reading the books of the Bible. And I think we ought to take that seriously.
4: Okay, so that's man, like you, myself, coming to agreement? Is that what it is? Inspired by the Holy Spirit?
0: Well, no. I think that what we have is we have the treasure trove of history where godly men that were anointed to give us the corpus of Scripture also gave us a proper interpretation with respect to Scripture. And I think the problem today is that we oftentimes succumb to a wide-ranging cornucopia, if you will, of people who are coming up with new interpretations in our epoch of time. And I think that's a huge, huge mistake. I think what we need to do is go back and see not only the books that God has given us and read those in a sanctified sense, but also we need the wisdom to understand what we're reading. You think about Philip and the Ethiopian eunuch. Philip asked the Ethiopian eunuch, do you understand what you're reading? And what did the eunuch say? How can I unless someone teach me? So there are hard things in Scripture, things that are hard to understand. And I think we are very blessed that we have historically a legacy that we can follow. And that legacy has been found to be tried and true, particularly when it comes to the essentials of the historic Christian faith. And as I said earlier, no greater essential than having a proper grasp of the nature of God. Virtually every single theological heresy begins with the misconception of the nature of God. Thanks for the conversation, Reginald. We are out of time for this edition of the Bible Instrument broadcast. 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
7: Welcome to Breakpoint, a daily look at an ever-changing culture through the lens of unchanging truth. For the Colson Center, I'm John Stone Street. In light of the 250th anniversary of the Declaration of Independence, much ink is being spilled over the document's significance. For example, John West, vice president of the Discovery Institute, is suggesting in his new book, which is titled Endowed by Our Creator, The Bible, Science, and the Battle for America's Soul, that one way we should understand the Declaration is through the lens of science. West argues that the Founding Fathers largely believed in a coherence between the teachings of the Bible and the discoveries of science, with science affirming an intelligent design of the created order. The language of the Declaration, of course, clearly exhibits this. In declaring that all men are created equal, the founders were articulating a view of humanity, that they were created by God and endowed by Him with certain rights. John Adams, who assisted in drafting the Declaration of Independence, once explained what he thought it meant to be equal. Quote, "We are all of the same species, made by the same God, possessed of minds and bodies alike in essence," end quote. As West explained, the leading founders understood science as recognizing and affirming the truths of the Bible, not challenging or controverting them. Operating from a worldview that was undergirded by the truths of Christianity, the founders understood that because humans were created equal, they were distinct from animals. Humans, unlike animals, were created by God with natural rights, with reason and the ability to speak. And yet, unlike God, humans are fallible and prone to selfishness. As James Madison famously put it in the Federalist Papers, "If men were angels, no government would be necessary." This truth about the human condition also cuts against the validity of slavery. When the Declaration's principal author, Thomas Jefferson, wrote on this point, he emphasized science. Quote, "The general spread of the light of science has already laid open to every view the palpable truth that the mass of mankind has not been born with saddles on their backs, nor a favored few booted and spurred, ready to ride them legitimately by the grace of God." Of course, slaveholders and apologists for slavery also appealed to science at times to justify their evil. Just weeks after the election of Abraham Lincoln and the formation of the Confederacy, the vice president of the Confederacy, Alexander Stevens, made one of the most astonishing speeches in American history. He acknowledged that the American founders viewed slavery as evil and believed that it would eventually pass away, but he then explained that the Confederacy was founded on exactly the opposite idea, that there was a difference between the races, and that the Confederates were the first and most advanced nation in the history of the world because they acknowledged that supposed scientific truth. Fortunately for America and for the world, Abraham Lincoln exhibited more clear-headed statesmanship during the Civil War. He articulated that America's founders did not mean to assert the obvious untruth that all were then actually enjoying the equality proclaimed by the Declaration, but instead, and I quote, "they meant simply to declare the right so that the enforcement of it might follow as fast as circumstances should permit. They meant to set up a standard maxim for free society, which should be familiar to all and revered by all, constantly looked to, constantly labored for, and even though never perfectly attained, constantly approximated, and therefore constantly spreading and deepening its influence, augmenting the happiness and value of life to all people of all colors everywhere," end quote. Thankfully, we have the Declaration to celebrate and its central claim that our rights come from God who made us in His image. For the Colson Center, I'm John Stone Street with Breakpoint.
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9: The Apostle Paul is writing to these people and he's saying you're not learning and growing because you're not motivated to learn and grow anymore. You've lost your desire to grow and learn and go to the next level. You're not hungry anymore to do that. So therefore, because you're not hungry, you're not motivated, you're not learning.

0: Welcome to Bold Steps with Mark Jobe. Mark is the president of Moody Bible Institute and the senior pastor of New Life Community Church in Chicago, and I'm Wayne Shepherd. Do you remember a time when you were all in and God was doing some amazing things in your life, but then things just stopped? Well, today, Mark, you're going to tell us how we can start this process of hope and change all over again.
1: You know, Wayne, there's times in our life where we really grow. We're like sponges absorbing everything that God wants to teach us. And then if we're not careful, we can go into those seasons where we just stagnate.
0: Yeah, lose our first love, so
1: yes,
0: to speak, right?
1: Yep. And that desire to learn, to grow, to draw closer. And this passage is about that, directed to a group of people that had become, well, stagnant. And slow to grow. And the writer of the Hebrews is motivating. It's time to get out of your growth slump and get back into growing.
0: Well, let's see what God has for us today as we open His Word in Hebrews chapter 5. This message is titled, Growth and Change.
1: The writer of the Hebrews, in Hebrews chapter 5, verse 11 says, "We have much to say about this, but it's hard to explain because you are slow to learn. In fact, though by this time you ought to be teachers, you need someone to teach you the elementary truths of God's word all over again. You need milk, not solid food. Anyone who lives on milk, being still an infant, is not acquainted with the teachings about righteousness. But solid food is for the mature, who by constant use have trained themselves to distinguish good and evil." I've had an opportunity to speak at a lot of churches and minister for a long time, over two decades. And one of the observations I've made is that oftentimes people start out in their Christian life fast. They have a conversion experience in which somehow they come to an altar, they pray with a person, but they bow their knee and they say, "Jesus, you will be Lord of my life," and they give themselves over to Christ, and then they get up with excitement and enthusiasm and begin to try to change their life and change their family members and neighbors, and they have this zeal about them of a new believer. "I want to tell everybody, invite people to church and learn as many verses as I can," and hungry for God because they're just starting out, and it's sort of this fast, out of the chute run. But I've also noticed over the years that oftentimes people slow down. And it's normal. You need to slow down. Sometimes that energy and enthusiasm of the beginning gives way to more maturity. But I've also noticed that oftentimes in our spiritual progress that we slow down to the point that many times we stop growing. That people come to the point. Sometimes they've been believers for 10 years, but it doesn't mean they've grown for 10 years. They may have grown for the first 5 years, then stopped growing after the 5th year, and now they're just kind of at the same place they were 5 years ago. They stopped growing. And they get stuck. They're not learning, they're not stretching, they're not growing in character, they're not using their spiritual gifts anymore. They're just kind of stuck in a place. They haven't gone back to the world, they haven't backslidden, but they're not making progress. They're not changing. They're the same as they were several years back. And the writer of the Hebrews is challenging some people that were in that condition. And I'm going to give you this morning 4 characteristics of people that grow. It's my desire that we as a church, as a body, as a people, as a community of faith, that not just the new believers grow, but those believers that have been believers 5 years, 7 years, 10 years, 20 years, 15 years, I believe that God wants us all to be growing. Every single one of us needs to be growing in our knowledge, in our character, in our gifting. We need to be going to the next level. It is not God's desire that anybody should be stagnant in this place. So this morning, I want to challenge you to growth, challenge you to go to the next level, challenge you not to get stuck. And if you're not going to get stuck, here's 4 characteristics that need to be a part of your life. Are you ready? Number one, if you're taking notes, write this down. People that continue to grow The first thing that's evidence in their life is that they learn quickly because they're eager to grow. A person can change without growing, but you cannot grow without changing. And change is difficult. But what I've discovered is that people that grow are eager to grow. They want to grow. They're hungry. It says, the writer of the Hebrews says, we have much to say about this, but it's hard to explain because you're slow to learn. Now that phrase, slow to learn, in the Greek, literally is dull of hearing. We have a lot to say to you, he's saying, but we can't say it all because you're dull of hearing. You're slow to learn, is what the NIV says. It doesn't mean that their IQ was low. It doesn't mean that they just kind of like, hey, what are you saying? We can't understand what you're saying. No, it's not about their IQ. It's not about their ability to comprehend. It's about their hearing had become dull. Not their physical hearing. They weren't wearing hearing aids. I mean, they could hear okay, but it was their spiritual ears had become dull. When someone's hearing is dull, you only catch half of the things that are said because you can't really hear it well. Now, how does your spiritual ears become dull? Your spiritual ears become dull when you stop listening because you're not that interested in what is being said. You see, we typically listen to the things that we are motivated to listen to. Someone once said that motivation is the spark that lights the fire of knowledge and fuels the engine of accomplishment. When we lack motivation, we stop learning. How do I learn something new? Only when I'm motivated to learn something new. I stop learning when I cease to be motivated. The Apostle Paul is writing to these people and he's saying, you're not learning and growing because you're not motivated to learn and grow anymore. You've lost your hunger. You've lost your eagerness. You've lost your desire to grow and learn and go to the next level. You're not hungry anymore to do that. So therefore, because you're not hungry, you're not motivated, you're not learning. Let me explain it this way. When I was in high school, I had algebra. And I remember arguing with my mom saying, I'm never going to use it. I mean, all these fancy formulas. I mean, what practical use does it have? I mean, when am I ever going to use algebra in life? So therefore, if I'm not going to use it, why should I learn it? If I'm not going to become an accountant, which I'm not going to become, then why do I have to learn algebra? Because I'm not going to use it and I'm not going to practice it. So why do I need to learn it? So therefore, I became a demotivated learner because I didn't see any practical use for what I was learning. When you're not motivated to learn something because there's no practical use, then typically you don't learn it. Let me give you another scenario about motivation. If this morning I were to say, I need 10 volunteers and 10 people to raise their hands, and I say, okay, I'm going to give you a lesson this morning, and we were to jump into the church van, and we were to drive down to O'Hare Airport, and I would say, we have an airplane waiting for you at O'Hare Airport, and you're going to learn about skydiving today. And so we were to load those 10 people into that airplane, and we were to put parachutes on their back, and we were to set out and get several thousand feet up into the air, and we were to open the door of the airplane, and as that wind is brushing in, I were to say, hey, the instructor is going to give you a few little tips on skydiving. I can guarantee that as that instructor was talking about skydiving, every single person would be hanging on to every last word he said. And is it this quarter? Is it that one? What if it doesn't work? And how far do I have to be before I pull it? And what if it doesn't happen? And do people really die? And how many die? And what if the wind blows this way? You would be listening to everything he says. You'd be attentive, taking notes. Say that again, asking questions. Why? Because you're a highly motivated learner. Why are you highly motivated? You're highly motivated because what is being taught, you're going to put into practice right away. So therefore, because you're going to put it into practice right away, you're highly motivated to learn what is being taught. Are you tracking with me? I remember when my daughter, a couple years ago, she was young and She was asking a little bit about driving, and I was saying, see, honey, here's when you put in the gear, and this is a gas pedal and brake pedal, and she wasn't that interested, and she said, ah, that looks easy. I think I could do it. Several months ago, she got her driver's permit, and so I decided that her first drive in the car, we would do it in an empty parking lot. That's smart. Empty parking lot, behind a theater. I said, okay, honey, get in the driver's seat. She sat in the driver's seat. She said, okay, the pedals, which is the gas, which is the brake. Okay, gas, brake. Here's how you put it into gear. She was asking questions. She was motivated. She gave me a few head lashes while she first started out. But I was instructing her and coaching her. Okay, Dad, now where do I go? Okay, Dad, tell me. And I'm instructing her, coaching her. Turn right here. A little harder, honey. Watch it. There's a car coming. Watch it. A car. Please, honey, slow down. I'm giving her instruction. Very motivated to listen to me because she's putting into practice immediately what I'm teaching her. Then she got a little confident after 10 minutes of driving, decided to take a wide turn. It was when there was snow around the embankment. And literally, I thought she was going to turn our van upside down because we went onto an embankment like this. When we plopped down, my heart was thudup, thudup, thudup. She was highly motivated because she was immediately putting into practice what she was learning. Track with me here. These people had become dull of hearing because they were not putting into practice immediately what they were hearing. It had become theory to them, not life to them.
0: 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Now let's get back into today's lesson, growth and change. Here again is Mark.
1: Oh, I wish you could hear me this morning because this is huge. You see, if you're not putting into practice what's being taught, you lose your motivation to learn. All it becomes is theories and principles that had no direct relevance to your life. But if every time you hear the word of God, you're saying, I want to apply it, I want to learn, I want to take that to my marriage, to my job, to my children, to my life, I want to become more like Jesus, I don't want to stagnate, I want to grow, I want to become different, then what happens is that whatever is taught, you're eager to learn because you're applying it to your life immediately. And it has direct relevance to where you're at because you're applying the word. You're not just a hearer of the word, you're a doer of the word. And so therefore you are hungry and eager and desirous to learn because you're putting it into practice. When someone doesn't put into practice the word, you start feeling, okay, here's another message. I hope it's short, hope it's not hot, hope the chairs aren't. Because you're not putting it into practice. And so people that learn, people that grow, they learn quickly because they're eager to grow. They're hungry to grow. Have a desire to grow. Secondly, write this down. People that learn and grow are people that build on the foundational truths and begin to teach others. Notice what he says next. He says, in fact, though by this time you ought to be teachers, you need someone to teach you the elementary truths of God's word all over again. You need milk, not solid food. The writer of the Hebrews is saying, you've been Christians long enough at this time that you should know the basics of Christianity. In fact, you should be teaching others the basics of Christianity by this time. But what has happened, although you should be teachers by this time, not only are you not teachers, but the basics that you should be teaching, you don't even remember the basics because they've grown fuzzy in your own life. So therefore, even though you should be teachers by this time, you need someone to teach you the elementary, basic, foundational truths all over again because you started to forget them. You say, well, how does that happen? Well, if you don't use it, you lose it. If you don't use the basic knowledge that you have, you begin to lose it. It becomes rusty to you. When I was 16 years old, I wanted to work somewhere to make some money. I had a friend that had a connection in France, in a town in France. I lived in northern Spain, and France wasn't all that far from us. And so he got me a job as a dishwasher and a room cleaning person. And so my brother and I and someone else, we went up to this hotel in southern France, and I washed dishes and learned how to scrub these big pots and learn how to clean rooms. And we worked in room service and dishwashing at a hotel in northern France for two and a half months to three months. And then we slept in the basement with all the other people that were down there, and then we worked hard, but we were in France, so we were submerged in the French culture, the French language. The next summer, I went there again to make money. It was pretty good money. Worked in southern France, and since I was in France there enough time, I actually learned to speak some French, and I could understand pretty much most of what was being said to me, and I could speak enough to be dangerous. And so after I got out of there, I felt like I picked up a French New Testament, and I would read my Bible in French, and je parlais un petit peu de français, mais pas beaucoup, parce que je travaille en France deux étés. So I thought, you know, I know French pretty good. I mean, I can understand. And so a few weeks ago, we were in northern Spain, and I decided, hey, I'm going to take my kids, show them where I worked. Get a little incentive in their bones, show them where I worked for the summer. So we drove up to 2.5 hours away, drove up to this little town in France. And what I discovered is that the basics of French that I thought I knew so well, suddenly, because I haven't used it in a long time, I've gotten rusty. Those basic words that I used to know real clearly, I was struggling to remember those words that back then, 20-some years ago, came to me very easy. And I realized that, hey, my French isn't as good as I thought it was. It's rusty because I haven't reviewed it. I haven't used it. I haven't gone over it. So therefore, if I haven't used it and reviewed it and gone over it, I start to lose it. Now, some of you are tracking where I'm going with this, right? You see, the Bible says that by this time you ought to be teachers. You say, well, Pastor, I'm not a teacher, I'm not a pastor, I'm not a preacher. It doesn't matter. Let me tell you this. Every single follower of Jesus Christ, if you have become a follower of Jesus Christ, we are all called to make disciples. That means what you know, you need to share with someone else that knows less than what you know. We're all called to make disciples. It means that the basic things that you know, you start to share with other people that know less than you. How many of you know there's always people that know less than you? There's always people that know more than you, but there's always people that know less than you. You say, well, I don't know a lot, but guess what? You know more than what other people know that have never been to church, never opened a Bible, never looked at verses, never sat under teaching. You know more than some other people know. So what you do know, you start to share with people that know less than you. We have baptisms every month. Every month as people get baptized, everybody that gets baptized, we take them through three basic lessons, three elementary lessons, faith, repentance, and baptism out of some blue books. Guess what? Guess who does those mentoring? People in the congregation take a new believer and begin to teach them the basic things they need to learn. This is what Jesus said. Jesus said, I will make you fishers of men. Matthew 28, 19 and 20 says, "Go ye therefore make disciples of all nations, baptizing them in the name of the Father, the Son, and the Holy Spirit, teaching them to observe all things whatsoever I have commanded you, and lo, I am with you always, even to the end of the world." Jesus basically said, if you're a follower of mine, then I want you to begin to share what you know about me. As you begin to share basic things that you know, you will keep those things fresh in your mind. If it's been a long time since you shared, a long time since you've mentored, a long time since you've helped someone grow, then the very basic things that you knew a long time ago will start to become fuzzy in your mind because you have not used your knowledge.
0: Learning to become givers instead of receivers. That's the takeaway from today's message from Mark Jobe on Bold Steps, and we'll hear again from Mark in a moment. We'll pick it up right here on Monday as we continue in Hebrews chapter 5. But before we head into the weekend, if you've been listening to Bold Steps and finding that this ministry is helping you grow, we'd love for you to become a Bold Partner. One listener shared, "I'm very glad we have the Bold Steps program. It's teaching us, informing us, and impacting our lives here in my village. 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That's from Adam, listening in Mozambique, and he's hearing the broadcast from Malawi. Growth doesn't just happen alone, and neither does this ministry. 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And that steady, faithful support reaches further than you might imagine, from neighborhoods across America to places like Mozambique and Malawi. If you're ready to be a part of that, sign up today at boldsteps.org. And when you give $30 or more each month, you'll receive a signed copy of Mark's book, Unstuck, also the Bold Partner Post, a personal biweekly video message from Mark, and a 50% discount at the Moody Publishers online store. And to fuel your own growth this weekend, we want to put this month's Bold Step gift into your hands. It's called Tenacious, Living a Faith That Outlives You, a special devotional study of 2 Timothy, written by our own Mark Jobe. So Mark, through the years, you and the team have put together several of these resources. There was More Than a Label, Discovering Who You Are in Christ devotional, and then Growing in Christ, 52 devotionals for a year of faith, and also Teach Us to Pray, the 6 P's of the Lord's Prayer, wonderfully produced print materials. And now we have this brand new one called Tenacious. So let's talk about what this is all about.
1: Yeah, and these resources are meant to be able to be something physical that we put into your hand to just help you, typically in a devotional way, continue to press into the Word. Tenacious is exactly that. It's a devotional booklet written specifically for those of you that are saying, it's hard for me to really continue on. I feel discouraged. Maybe you're distracted. Maybe there's doubt. Maybe you're saying, this is really hard to keep going. This will be a great resource. I can't wait to put this in your hand. Out of 2 Timothy, but I address several things like fanning the flame, I believe that you're called, living your faith with confidence. Sometimes the enemy robs us of our sense of confidence. Strengthened by grace. Some of you are trying to work out your salvation. You don't understand the grace of God that strengthens us. Or how to prepare for the last days, because, hey, this isn't a wimpy faith. This is a strong faith. Finishing strong. All of it around the topic of tenacious. How do you keep strong in a world that really is not for you?
0: 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Well, that's our time for today. I'm Wayne Shepherd, inviting you to join us again next week when Mark explains why growth and change are an important part of our lives. 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
10: 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NOAA has confirmed the El Niño has formed in the tropical Pacific and is expected to strengthen, raising the risk of major global weather shifts, including wetter conditions in the southern U.S. and hotter, drier weather elsewhere, as forecasters warn of widespread seasonal impacts. From Malibu to Manhattan, a coffee chain is partnering with the maker of the world's most famous doll.
11: Barbie is taking a bite out of the Big Apple. Actually, she's opting for a donut, giving a Dunkin' a glow-up that would make the fashion doll jealous. The store on West 37th Street in Manhattan has become the Barbie dream house for the month of June. It's wrapped in a pink exterior with custom pink menu boards inside and a reimagined bakery case filled with what else? Pink frosted donuts. To wash it down, a selection of rose-colored beverages, many of them topped with strawberry cold foam. In New York, I'm Daria Aldinger.
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13: Seattle's mayor says the city is taking several steps to reduce human trafficking and gun violence along Aurora Avenue. Brad Ford reports.
14: Mayor Katie Wilson says the situation's unacceptable. She says SDOT will close some streets and use traffic calming devices. Police will dedicate two officers on patrol, along with bike officers, and a focus on reducing gun violence. The city's attorney says suspects arrested for human trafficking, drug dealing, or gun crimes will be arrested and prosecuted. I'm Brad Ford.
13: Some workers are back on the job at the Nippon Dynaway packaging plant just weeks after a devastating chemical tank implosion killed 11 people. The Seattle Times reports a number of workers have returned to the Longview plant, which has resumed some of its shipping activities. The company says it's mostly shipping materials that had already been produced prior to the deadly accident late last month. Officials say new production is not yet underway. In sports, the Seattle Mariners continue their 10-game road trip tonight with a first of three against the Nationals in Washington, D.C. In the WNBA this evening, Seattle hosts Golden State, and the U.S. men's soccer team opens their FIFA World Cup group stage play tonight in Inglewood, California, against Paraguay. In our KCIS Seattle area forecast, a heat advisory is in effect from 11 o'clock Sunday morning until 5 Tuesday morning. It'll be mostly clear tonight, sunny tomorrow and Sunday, and partly to mostly sunny on Monday. Our lows tonight, the upper 40s to mid 50s, highs tomorrow in the 70s to mid 80s, and in the 80s to lower 90s Sunday and Monday. We'll take a look at traffic next.
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13: South 5, about a 30 to 40 minute delay getting into downtown Seattle, starting at Northgate. South 405, heavy through Bellevue, 520 to Coal Creek Parkway. Eastbound 518, as you leave the airport from the expressway to I-5 and on to northbound 405, slows off and on up to Sunset. Northbound 5 through Everett and up to Marysville, an extra 25 minutes today, starting at 41st. Southbound 5 slows Gravelly Lake Drive past JBLM down to the Stillicum DuPont Road. Westbound 16, heavy from the Narrows Bridge up to Olympic Drive and Gig Harbor. And we have 1 hour waits at the Mukilteo and Kingston Ferry Terminals. And traffic is from the KCIS Family Newsletter. 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
15: Welcome to In the Market with Janet Parshall. Today's program is where Janet and her husband Craig take some of the stories making headlines this week and offer their insight and analysis. Before they get started, let's take a quick look back at some of the highlights from the week.
16: There might be some people in the body of Christ who maybe when they got saved, these things just fell off of them. That's great. But for most of us, there's a partnership with the Lord that we have to engage in order to experience freedom. And so deliverance, I don't define it as a one-time act. It's yes. More of a partnership where we engage these weapons like worship and community and fasting and prayer and the Word of God over an extended period of time so that we can start to see progress in these areas and experience true deliverance.
17: There used to be a time when you would tell people about Jesus and they would listen and you talk about the death and burial and resurrection. And now the hijacking is like, well, no, I believe he rose from the dead. You're like, you do? Well, what do you mean by that? It says, well, I believe it metaphorically, not literally, right? And so the more I started to hear this and I'm talking to people in my travels, and of course, you know, our dear friend, Elisa Childers, she even told me, she said, Jason, you know, taking on this challenge, you're going to get a lot of hate. Mm-hmm. She's like, but you know how to speak the truth in love, Ephesians 4:15. And taking your skill set to help train people to know that this hijacking is taking place, you need to do something about it. And that's why we started Right Hijacking Jesus.
18: In Matthew 25, Jesus taught that those who visit you and take care of you when you're sick are doing something for him. So we ask friends for favors. We ask family members, hey, can you bring me a glass of water? And they do it because they love us. And Jesus says, my beloved who are sick and who are struggling, take care of them. Look out for them. We see that in the story of the Good Samaritan. Those who were busy doing religious things walked on past.
19: My story was the result of a woman who went through the horrific violence of rape. She had options even at that time, but she chose immediately to place me for adoption. And so even though experienced the horrific violence of rape, she did not make me a victim of the horrific violence of abortion. And so that was the beginning of my life. My parents didn't disregard me or think, no, let's move on to the next possible child. No, they loved me despite how I came to be, and they loved me into who I was meant to be.
15: To hear the full interviews from any of those guests, go to inthemarketwithjanetparshall.org and click on past programs. 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
20: Indexes ended sharply higher on Thursday, with the Dow adding more than 1.8%, the S&P 500 climbing 1.75%, and the NASDAQ jumping more than 2.5%.
21: SpaceX has officially priced its stock market listing at $135 per share. The IPO has raised a record $75 billion for the rockets and AI firm.
15: Janet and Craig have lots to share, and they'll put the first story on the table when we return. To get more information or to download the podcast of any of the interviews, go to inthemarketwithjanetparshall.org.
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26: Hi, this is Janet Parshall, and you're listening to AM 630 KCIS. Jesus warned us, if the world hates you, know that it has hated me before it hated you. That's why I've chosen When Culture Hates You by Natasha Crane as this month's truth tool. 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Happy Friday to you, friends. Thank you so much for joining us for today's edition of In the Market with Janet Parshall. Let me just pause for a moment and underscore why I chose Natasha Crane's When Culture Hates You. It's really sort of what this program is all about. If you're going to stand up for Jesus, you're going to have a target on your back. It's just that simple. And I take great comfort in knowing that our Savior said, remember, if they hate you, they hated me first. Why? Well, because people don't like absolutes. And it's absolutely true that Jesus is the way, the truth, and the life, and no one comes to the Father but by him. That is an absolute statement. It's absolutely true. It absolutely applies to every single human being. And if you do not accept Jesus as your personal Savior, the chasm between God and man created by sin is not met. That's an absolute statement. It also has to be absolutely true. So how do we learn to speak the truth in love, but in a culture that grows darker by the moment? And some of the things we're going to talk about, both hours today, will be revelatory of the darkness that keeps falling over our land. I'm not surprised, and I'm certainly not worried. If you travel through life with the Bible in one hand and the newspaper in the other, all of this stuff we were told is going to happen. You should actually get a little excited. Why? Because our Savior said, that means your redemption draws nigh. Someday Jesus is coming soon. No further prophecy to be fulfilled, no heralding of any spectacular event. Boom. In the twinkling of an eye, like a thief in the night, those of us who are dead in Christ and will be resurrected. If the dead in Christ will rise first, those still living will be taken up. Harpazo is the Greek word. And then they're taken away to be with our Heavenly Father. Boy, what a story that's going to be. Can't wait to see how the alphabet soup covered that one. But I won't be looking back. I'll be looking up and I'll be looking forward. So When the Culture Hates You is a wonderful book to understand that if you're going to open your mouth and be publicly identified with Jesus Christ, you are going to get pushback. Now, some smart marketer might say, don't say that, Janet. That's a way for people not to come to faith in Christ. Well, I believe in the truth, the whole truth, and nothing but the truth himself. And I don't ever want to be ashamed of the gospel of Jesus Christ. And so this book will encourage you to know how to winsomely speak the truth in love. And I think it's a great encouragement for you. You know, it's that time of year. Graduations are happening. What a great way to give a grad a gift, whether it's high school and they're on their way to college or college and they're about to step out into the world. If they're going to be an ambassador for Christ, they may get get a degree and they may toss that tassel, but the reality is if they're aligned with Jesus Christ, they will pay a price. And so this will help them understand this is the most important, quote, class they can take, which is learning how to be a mature, contending for the faith Christian who's maturing in him. We are listener-supported radio. 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And if this program encourages you, equips you, edifies you, enlightens you, and gets you out there, then thank you for

0: himself. Combined with his holdings in electric vehicle of Tesla, as well as other investments and assets, his net worth is now estimated at about $1.1 trillion, and his stake in the rocket and satellite company alone is now estimated at a staggering $69 billion. But it's also a life-changing moment for thousands of workers at the company who hold equity. More on that in a minute. Investors who watched Musk help turn Tesla into an automotive giant are now betting that he can do the same in space and artificial intelligence as SpaceX launches the largest IPO in history. So let's just talk about those initial people there. Well, the New York Post ran an interesting piece today that says when the world's richest man left California, taking his multi-trillion dollar electric car and space companies with him, the Golden State lost out on billions of dollars in economic benefits. So Elon Musk SpaceX launched its IPO today, making him, as I noted earlier, the first trillionaire, while enriching many employees and investors. So he didn't travel, interestingly, to the New York Stock Exchange for the ceremonial bell ringing, which is what companies often do. It's a big deal. Take photos. You get to ring the bell when you're offering that initial public offering. Instead, he chose to celebrate at his company's headquarters in South Texas, because it's not in California anymore, surrounded by some of the estimated 4,000, listen to this, 4,000 millionaires he created during the public offering. So it's not just Elon Musk who's happy today. Apparently there's about 4,000 other people in Texas who are jumping up and down. So it was a symbolic move for Musk, whose relocation of SpaceX and Tesla to Texas cost California untold billions. The bottom line in the exhibit, if you look at this, Your Honor, is why you don't chase away any businesses. He said, you don't do this. You don't hypertax them. You don't make it difficult to do money, because they'll just pack up and they'll go the other way. So what's interesting also is that some of the people who are there and became now millionaires as a result of today's public offering are quoting Musk. They're saying, Elon always said that your salary is one thing, but it's the equity that's going to be worth something. And we were all like, yeah, okay, someday. Well, that day is here, and it's great. So as a result of that, not only is Elon Musk now the world's first trillionaire, but there are many new multiple millionaires in Texas. Now, you could just say, isn't that great? And I'm going to wax philosophical in a bit about wealth, but you just have to stop and recognize this. In a minute, I'll throw in a couple of numbers because I found this fascinating. I did a little side-by-side comparison with John D. Rockefeller and what he was worth versus Elon Musk and what he's worth, to try to put $1 trillion into perspective. What are your initial thoughts on this?
1: Not only was he made the first trillionaire, but a lot of market watchers are saying that SpaceX is going to climb to a capitalization of $2 to $2.5 trillion just for SpaceX. So, in other words, and this is about 60% of a large group of market watchers that one particular market analyst organization called Polymarket, it asked them to kind of survey how high do you think this could get very quickly. So it's a click, everything that he has touched eventually has gotten big. Now, he's had ups and downs, but then show me an entrepreneur who has not gone that route. But it does show that the world of business is still about the business of smart decision making in a free market.
0: Yeah.
1: Not a controlled market, not a socialist market, but a free market. It doesn't mean that there are no regulations. In fact, there are tons of regulations that Securities and Exchange has placed on public offerings, corporations, public companies. And there are also ones, although not through the SEC, on smaller companies. So we have guardrails, we have antitrust and a number of other laws, but by and large, we are a free market society. And it is interesting how these giants have all been birthed in the United States, mm-hmm. where we believe in a free market.
0: So here's a little comparison. So Elon Musk now has surpassed John D. Rockefeller in both raw net worth and as a percentage of the U.S. GDP, gross daily product. Is that it?
1: Domestic.
0: Domestic. That's it. I knew it. As Musk's fortune now has grown to roughly $800 billion to $1 trillion. And those are numbers you can't even get your head around them anymore. In contrast, if you looked at Rockefeller's point where he was his

0: Purchase. It was around $1.4 billion in 1937, which equates to about $30 billion to $499 billion when adjusted for historic inflation. So Rockefeller at his peak in 1913, his Standard Oil fortune equaled roughly 1.5 to 3% of the entire GDP. Elon Musk's wealth sits at roughly 2.7 of the U.S. GDP. In terms of economic impact, this places his fortune on par or slightly ellipsing Rockefeller's historic benchmark. So, in other words, he's now a trailblazer. There's no other known, even when you think about the rich billionaires that are in the Middle East, right? They're coming in, they're buying properties all over the globe. The oil magnates, the OPEC people, exactly. Right. He's outdistanced them. So you can't even wrap your head around it. But what I do appreciate about the fact that with all of his interesting twerks, and most geniuses do have a side of them that is a little crazy. In fact, you and I have been very addicted to a series about the men who invented America. So we've been studying the Carnegies and the Astors and the Rockefellers and how many of them just went bust along the way. It just didn't happen overnight. It was perseverance. It was creative. And it was, and this was a phrase that they said that I thought was interesting. It was learning to look around the corner.
1: Yes. And that's a great point, because the move that Elon Musk made from California, and Silicon Valley is, now granted, you can go up to Seattle with Microsoft, which is technically not California, but frankly, the ideology and the worldview of the entire West Coast from California to Oregon to Seattle and Washington is pretty much the same. He moved out of that culture and geography, went to Texas because he saw the beginning. He looked around the corner. He saw the beginning of signs that this was the new Silicon Valley is down in Texas and other places that would have a different viewpoint and a different initiative about technology than the Silicon Valley club had had for a number of years.
0: Well, congratulations to Elon Musk and all the people he turned into millionaires today, but just a word of caution, you don't take it with you. And without Jesus, ultimately, we are bankrupt. Back after this.
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4: Hi, this is Janet Parshall, and you're listening to AM 630 KCIS. I always find it interesting, and this is something that I've watched for decades since Craig and I moved here to Washington, D.C., is the intersection between faith and government, particularly Christianity and government. And I find I could wax for the next 10 hours about what I've seen, how oftentimes the Bible can be used as a cudgel by people on either side of the aisle, that Jesus doesn't get mentioned until it's election time, and then someone uses him or takes a verse out of context as a way of trying to get votes. But that doesn't mean that also in the midst of all of this, there aren't very committed, Bible-believing, born-again, spirit-filled Christians who, not unlike William Wilberforce, days of old in Great Britain, found themselves at a crossroads. Do I become a pastor or do I become a member of parliament? Which is exactly the decision that William Wilberforce had to make. And after meeting and praying with his counselors and spending a lot of time seeking God's direction, Wilberforce was led to believe that he could be more effective in parliament. And he is the man singularly to be credited with eradicating the slave trade industry in the United Kingdom. So history proved that that was absolutely the right decision. There are many, many believers on Capitol Hill. There are believers in Caesar's household. You can see that when they'll have prayer meetings every week. There's a Bible study where there's a standing room only. So there's all kinds of wonderful things that are happening. But it's also can be used as a non-physical form of fisticuffs. So here's a perfect example this week. Georgia Democrat Senator Raphael Warnock met with House Speaker Mike Johnson on Tuesday, where the pair discussed their Christian views after Warnock questioned some of the speaker's approaches to the poor and foreigners. So, just understand, so immigration and the economy. So here it is. If you're a Christian, then you must fill in the blank. So the meeting came after Warnock told, this is important, The New York Times on Monday. Now, remember, that's no friend of conservative. Their entire reputation is besmirched now. And so the old grazed lady, as the New York Times used to be called, has lost her position of predominance in the media world because they've been caught more than one time with pushing bias as opposed to fact. And they have a worldview. But fine. I'm a great believer in the open marketplace of ideas. They're welcome to it, but I do not look at them anymore as the preeminent neutral source of news in this country. And I think I'm joined by millions because their numbers of subscriptions have dropped exponentially as a result. So this meeting took place. Warnock calls the New York Times, talked to them on Monday that he was a, quote, Matthew 25 Christian. Hang on to that. After he was asked about his views on Johnson's praying ahead of the passage of a bill last year that included tax cuts and reductions to social service programs. So the response was a reference to a passage where Jesus tells his followers to treat the hungry, sick, and the strangers with compassion. And Warnock tells the Times this, quote, I don't understand how you read that, saying a long prayer, hold hands with your fellow legislators, and then cut $1 trillion out of Medicaid, calling it waste, fraud, and abuse. So Warnock said that he made the same point to Johnson in person, and the pair had, quote, agreed to disagree on the topic. But he also emphasized the need for more faith-based conversations in Washington. He went on, this is Warnock now talking to the Times. We also talked about our faith and our upbringing, and that for me, that was important because I think just as on a human level, it would help around this place if we had more authentic conversations across our differences. The stakes are too high for us to be engaged in political fencing around here and have no authentic conversations at a human level about why you believe what you believe. And so I left hopeful that we might have more of those kinds of conversations in the future. Now, that's interesting and, you know, blessed are the peacemakers and that's all wonderful. But I think if you're going to be a Berean and you're going to be a person of noble character and you're going to test all things, was it because this was a person who held on a policy position now, not a theological position, on a policy position, held a different position than the speaker did? And so therefore, Warnock runs to the New York Times and says, we had this conversation. Now, I find that problematic. If it was a conversation and you really wanted to have this come let us reason together moment, you'd have it privately, you'd talk among each other, and then you'd say, you know, why don't we invite more people to have conversations like this across the aisle? But he also said, basically, here's my interpretation of Matthew 25. This is a quintessential example of social justice in its application as opposed to biblical justice. Let me stop there and get some of your thoughts, Craig.
5: Yeah, and I'm glad you mentioned the New York Times because this was not just a private conversation. And you and I happen to know that there are Republican Christians and there are Democratic Christians and there are Libertarian Christians who meet all the time. For prayer, Bible study, just conversation about issues or personal matters supporting each other in that way, even though they may vehemently disagree in the well of the Senate or the House on some policy issues. But it became, again, fodder, cannon fodder against Speaker Johnson is a very outspoken evangelical a follower of Christ.
4: Can I quote him? Can I quote him?
5: Yes,
4: to do this?
5: Please.
4: Because I think it's important, because I've only quoted Warnock up to this point.
5: Yeah.
4: And I didn't mean to interrupt you, but I think it's germane. I was happy to meet with Senator Warnock today and have a positive, fruitful discussion about matters of faith and our different opinions regarding public policy. Such dialogue is important because it is always more productive to have these conversations face to face.
5: Yes.
4: I agree. That's an argument.
5: And I absolutely, as a matter of fact, the Bible is very clear. I think on the value of communication, of two or more witnesses, about going to the person who has offended you. And there's, you know, the matrix of principles throughout Scripture endorses that kind of an approach. What happens, though, is, of course, the press spins it. But what was interesting is the Matthew 25 reference. In other words, that's where Jesus says, basically, don't create burdens on the least of us. Those that are least among you, those that have the least, don't treat them unjustly, don't trample over them, don't take advantage of their weak position in society to your benefit. But I think, I hear the music when you come back, I want to talk about Matthew 25.
4: Okay, terrific. This is In the Market with Janet Parshall. Craig Parshall is with me. This is where we apply the whole truth of the whole scripture to the world around us, and in so doing, learn how to contend for the faith. Back after this.
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7: And a good afternoon. It's a solid drive into downtown Seattle today on southbound 5. Heavy from North Gate down past Denny. Takes you about an hour. About a 25-minute delay through downtown Bellevue and south 405 to Coal Creek. Leaving the airport eastbound 518 onto northbound 405. It slows off and on up to Sunset in Renton. Getting into Marysville, northbound 5 slows approaching downtown Everett off and on up to 529. Southbound 5 approaching JBLM. It's about a 20-minute delay from Thorn Lane down past and westbound 16 heavy the Narrows Bridge up to Olympic Drive in Gig Harbor. And traffic is from the KCIS Family Newsletter. 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In our KCIS Seattle area forecast, a heat advisory is in effect from 11 o'clock Sunday morning until 5 Tuesday morning. It'll be mostly clear tonight, sunny tomorrow and Sunday, and partly to mostly sunny on Monday. Our lows tonight, the upper 40s to mid 50s, highs tomorrow in the 70s to mid 80s, and in the 80s to lower 90s Sunday and Monday.
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4: 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Okay, Mr. Parshall, you wanted to talk about Matthew 25, just as a follow-up to the conversation had between Warnock and Johnson. Again, Warnock wanted to talk to Johnson about how he could possibly read Matthew 25 and vote the way he did. Interesting conversation. Remember, they're elected not to be pastor-in-chief or pastor from the state of Georgia, right, or pastor from the state of Louisiana. They're there to advance public policy that they think is best for the people they were elected to serve. Now, you and I talk all the time about people who are wolves when it comes to the scripture. So one person's interpretation of Matthew 25 might be the other person's. Well, this isn't the seminary on the hill up here. It's the Congress on the hill up here. But if you just delineate, this business about Matthew 25 is often used as an example of, quote, social justice. It's taken out of context.
12: It's just a couple of verses
4: misapplied
12: out of the entire chapter.
4: So you take it from there because you want to talk about that.
5: Right, because it's really important if you're going to cite scripture. Don't use it as a political bludgeon by picking out one or two verses that talk about the poor. And by the way, Jesus mingled with the poor, and he spoke to them as well as to the rich. He ended up sacrificing for our sins on a cross between two criminals. So he was everywhere to everyone and the same message. But if you're going to cite Matthew 25, cite the whole thing. Because Jesus is giving a broad view of what his kingdom is like compared to the kingdom of the world. Earlier, the very beginning of chapter 25, he talks about five brides-to-be who are wise and five who are foolish. The five who are wise knew that the bridegroom, i.e. Christ, he's clearly using this figuratively because he is the bridegroom for the church. The wise kept their eyes open for the bridegroom. And then they said, we need oil in our lamps so that we can find him when he has promised to come, because they believed his promise that he would come. The foolish, they disregarded it. They didn't take it seriously. And so when they came to the bridegroom's dinner celebration, he said, sorry, you're not invited. I do not know you. And that's important. Because walking with Christ is a personal walk, not a government walk, not a government policy. It's between you as a child of God and the God who created you. And then the next part of chapter 25, he talks about the unfaithful servant and the faithful servants. Well, let me talk about government. It isn't government's job to do what individual Christians are required to do and called to do by Scripture to help those who are in need. Government helps. Government provides social benefits, but it is not. You can't take Matthew 25 and say that was an edict that Jesus gave for government. Rather, we as the people, and that's what our Constitution says, we the people of the United States, we're the governed. We help their government to do what is right, to be faithful. And by the way, if there's Medicare scam, then that's not being faithful with the dollars that you get from the American people, is it? So being faithful can have a number of different applications. But again, Jesus wasn't preaching to government. He was preaching to religious leaders and to those who had been listening to them and saying, here's the truth, as opposed to the doctrines that you've been hearing from the culture.
4: Yeah, well said. All right, so just moving on in deference to time, because we do have an awful lot of topics here, but this is the idea of planting seeds, of letting them germinate in your heart and your mind. And then you do the deep dive. You open the Word of God. You see how the truth of Scripture gets applied to the world around you. Craig and I just do the culling of the stories and grab the audio and put it out there for your perusal and your review to get you to start thinking. And all of these, by the way, we could do hours and hours and hours on every one of these, but this is just a kind of quick walkthrough. You know, if you go to Israel with us, we'll take you to a place called the Souk, which is a Hebrew word meaning market, and it's like something out of Indiana Jones. Craig and I just love it. It's where all of the people in Jerusalem love to go to buy their fresh produce, and don't go on an early Friday because that's when Sabbath starts at sundown and everybody's going to get all the makings for their Shabbat meal, and it's crowded, but it's, you see the colors of the spices and you see the fresh vegetables, and it's just a marketplace, and it's crowded and people are rubbing shoulders, and you've got Ashkenazis and you've got Druze and you've got Arabs, and it's just this wonderful marketplace of food. We're talking about the marketplace of ideas. So we're walking you through quickly that you can go back and you can pick up what you want to dig deeper into, but we just want to plant some ideas in your head. So everybody and their brother is going to be talking about it this weekend. We've talked about it before because there have been some bizarre statements about this. The government, again today, squeezing it out of their little toothbox tube, gave us just even more documents now of flashing lights and saying, guess what these are? They're flashing lights that are unidentified, period. They're not little green men. They're not mantas. And my team corrected me. I was saying manta rays. No, not manta rays, the fish. I made a mistake on that. So
5: the insect,
4: the praying mantas.
5: Yeah, the praying mantas.
4: Thank you very much. Although I don't think they're doing much praying, but a lot of mantas thing. Then there's a reptilian one. Then there's a little gray one. And then there's like, I don't know, something out of Rivendell from Lord of the Rings. They're
5: the
4: Nordics.
5: Never told you this.
4: Uh-oh.
5: Never told you this.
4: Oh, dear.
5: Live on radio. Are you ready?
4: I don't know.
5: I was going out the back door.
4: And you met a
5: huge praying mantis. Put my finger out. He climbed up, or she, climbed up on my finger. And I just studied how marvelous are the creations on this planet that God created. And someday, we're going to have to ask him, why so many? Why the diversity of all of these,
4: Craig,
5: different creatures?
4: You said it is not a rabbit trail, but it's a delicious rabbit trail.
5: I just couldn't help.
4: I love it. So why did God make butterflies of so many different colors? Why did he make fish from so many different colors? You know, we talk about the heavens declare his handiwork, but you look at his palette. I am in awe of God in so many things, not the least of which is his artistry. I mean, when you stop and you look at this mantis, you think to yourself, that is a weird looking bug. And yet God designed it for a purpose in his world. And it just takes your breath away. So,
5: yeah. And because he's God, you know that all the choices that were made not arbitrarily.
4: Right.
5: Not, oh, I got to roll the dice. I mean, even Einstein said God doesn't roll the dice. So with the universe. So if you believe in God, he is an orderly God.
4: Yes.
5: And he has a reason.
4: And I think this is actually unplanned, though it is a rather excellent segue into what we're going to talk about next. So if you look at God's diversity in creation, I'm just a little old Bible church kid, came to faith in Christ very early in life. Thank you, Lord, for that. And you look around and you see all the variances, just the kinds of birds. I mean, I've studied pictures of birds thinking, Lord, that's magnificent. Nobody could come up with that color choice for that particular bird. So the diversity, I think, is there just because it bespeaks his awe, his holiness, his creativity, his vastness, his untamable nature, because he can create them all, right? So that raises the question of what people will be asking when they walk out of the Cineplex this weekend, especially since the guy behind the film said this. Roll the clip, Stephen, please.
12: This truth were just known overnight. If the government announced, yes, we have been keeping this from you since 1947, that would mess up a lot of people. And the movie also takes the position of the church. What does this do to the fundamental beliefs that many of us have? And, you know, is God our God only on this planet? Or is God a God for every system where there's civilization, intelligent life, and even developing life?
4: So let's take the last part of his statement, because I don't know where he's coming from spiritually. I know that he's Jewish. I don't know if he's just Jewish in name only, or if he's a practicing Jew. And if he is he Reform? Is he Orthodox? Is he conservative? I don't know. But I do know that I think there's a hole in his heart for which he's seeking an answer, because he keeps going back to this theme again and again and again about outer space, ET, Close Encounters, etc. Right. Although he does say, interestingly, the next kind of film he wants to make is a Western. That should be interesting. But I have to tell him, Cowboys and Aliens has already been done, so we cannot make that film.
5: Gotta
4: we'll have
5: pass
4: to move
5: over
4: on.
5: That idea.
4: So this other one is, if he's the God of the whole universe, that's a fascinating question. If he's Lord, is he Lord over all the universe? If he is, then you have to look at the characteristics of God, but you also must look at the fallen nature of man. Because God becomes man and dwells among us, Earth, Homo sapiens, because that's the chasm, the hole that was created by sin. Then by man came death, right? So you've got man, you've got God. The chasm is created by sin. That chasm can only be bridged through the great mediator between God and man, the one mediator we have, and his name is Christ Jesus. He gives his blood, he pays the ransom for our sins, and anyone who chooses to recognize their sinful state, confess their sins, and ask Jesus into their heart, and then that means that forevermore you are in the Lamb's book of life, and nothing and no one can erase you out of that book. If that is the mediator, if he is the mediator, if that is the plan of salvation, and there were life on other planets, you can't come up with a plan B form of salvation. There's one name under heaven, the cosmos is the Greek, whereby men will be saved. Your thoughts on this? And we could go deeper and deeper, but just as
5: Let me go to the point that he made. Well, if God is there, then is he God of the whole universe? Or, and of course, it's very, you hear a lot of references now. It's trendy to talk about multiverses. Okay, we have multiple universes, and physicists speculate on the possibility that there are. But whatever there is, God was there first. In fact, it's very clear from Genesis that it was a universe that was created along with our planet Earth, and not just one planet. Galaxies were created, and the universe, and whatever other universes. So if he's God, he must be God of all. Otherwise, he is by definition not God at all. He has to be omnipotent. He also has to be omniscient and omnipresent, which means he is everywhere throughout whatever is out there in the universe.
4: Okay, let me pause and let's come back. And again, remember what I just said to you before about just planting little seeds of thought? There's no way we're going to exhaust this. People are divided. Even people in the church are divided on this. But I think what's going to happen is between the release, this is the third release today, and the movie, big talk again, back after this.
13: 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And I found it a place where I can lift my spirit, where I can meditate more on God's promises and how he's working on our lives daily.
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4: Hi, this is Janet Parshall, and you're listening to AM 630 KCIS. Steven Spielberg is clearly interested in knowing if something is out there. And so his movie, which has been unbelievably timed with the government releasing these documents about UFOs at exactly the same time. And it's summer. So what better time to look up and wonder if little green men are going to show up for breakfast? So he does this interview and he says this. He says, the movie takes the position of the believers. This is the course of an interview. Of the believers or the curious and the ones that have been deeply affected by this. The Emily Emily Blunt character. You know, something has happened to her and she has no idea what it is. So she has to try to understand why this has upended her life. And the movie also takes the position of the church. Now, hang on to that. The church, not the mosque, not the synagogue. The church, very specific language here. What does this do to fundamental beliefs that many of us have? Is God our God only on this planet? Or is he God, a God for every system where there's civilization and intelligence life? That's called a presupposition, or even developing life. So first of all, you have to prove that there are other civilizations that have intelligent life. Again, Hollywood does a wonderful job of having us believe that all aliens, if they were to exist, and that's the question of the hour, are malevolent, and they're smarter than we are, and they've come to destroy us, eat us, or populate our planet. I mean, there's no good guys out there, apparently. And that's because, how do you make a dollar at the box office? Because you have to have that kind of a storyline. But what I find interesting is he says that this is going to be, that this will create questions where Christians are going to find themselves asking questions about their faith, Christians specifically, and their beliefs as the movie takes the absolute position of the church. Well, first of all, I would beg with all due respect to Mr. Spielberg to say, sir, for discussion's sake, what, quote, is the position of the church? He couldn't articulate it because the church hasn't articulated it, quite frankly. There are myriad opinions out there. But how come he doesn't ask what the question of the mosque is or the question of the synagogue is? And more importantly, I think the people who are going to be most offended are going to be the Scientologists, because if you go way up there through their feel-good machines and spend 14 gazillion dollars, you then, too, can become a thetan, which is an alien. So I would think that Scientology would be the ones most up in arm and make them question their faith, because who's better, the Thetans or the praying mantis? Now, there's the question of the hour.
5: I think there is a question that's been ignored in this whole E.T. culture coming out of Hollywood and all over the news, and then out of Washington, D.C., since the release of these X-Files, basically, of alleged sightings where you see lights in the sky or something moving across a horizon, and reports from pilots and members of the military saying there are things they couldn't identify or adequately explain. But the problem is that you're proving a positive by a lot of negative evidence. I saw something I couldn't understand. I couldn't define. I didn't know where it came from. I didn't know who was in it. I didn't know who it was. Okay, that's all negative evidence. And in a case, and by the way, I'm sorry, but after decades of being a trial lawyer, I did learn that you can't prove a case on a mountain of negatives.
4: Right.
5: And if you're in a courtroom, and basically, these issues are basically issues that we need to debate rationally and reasonably and as believers, grounded in scripture. And that's, I'm going to come back to that in a minute. But the things that we are told and we see online or on television or that is presented to us as news, okay, that's information, not necessarily truth. It's information. The Bible is not just mere information. It is truth with a capital T. Now, when you look at the so-called evidence, you know, I learned as when I went into a case as a plaintiff's attorney, I knew I had the burden of proof to prove my client's case. I didn't just say, let's all debate this and see what you feel, ladies and gentlemen of the jury. The plaintiff, the person bringing the case, has to have a preponderance of evidence or a clear and convincing evidence or beyond a reasonable doubt evidence, depending on the type of case, to convince the jury. So the people who say that there is something out there that's alive, that's thinking cognitively from another planet, then the burden of proof is not on me to disprove it. It's on you to prove it. Number one. Number two, what kind of proof would we want to be able to say that there is life out there and not just supposition? I tell you what, a jury in a case, whether it's financial, criminal, civil, is told you cannot speculate. You must base your findings as a jury on the facts and the evidence and nothing beyond the evidence. So speculation is not evidence. Guesswork is not evidence. Lights in the sky that look interesting, and I bet that might be... is not evidence. And the burden of proof, I have yet to see anything close to meeting that burden of proof.
4: And the sensationalism. You know, and by the way, I think this is fascinating because it's a comment on mankind and our state. God has placed eternity in our hearts, and it's not there by accident. It's so that we would seek him, because he's a loving God that's not willing that any should perish, but all should come to repentance. So the idea that we're looking for something doesn't happen by accident. It didn't happen by evolution. It happened because God made us and wants us to be in fellowship with him. That'll tell you more than you need to know about anything when it comes to God, that he wants to have a relationship with you through his son, Jesus Christ. So you have to start first with the characteristics of God. And so you would have to take everything that's in the word of God and say, if this is the once and completed act of Calvary, the final sacrifice, you read all about the blood sacrifices in the Old Testament before you have the ultimate sacrifice in Jesus Christ, and then right. There's no blood sacrifice after that. And we're told that is the only way of salvation. Well, would it be the only way for the Nordics, the reptilians, the little gray men, and the praying mantis right. as well? And some people would say, oh, well, then God came up with a different plan of salvation for them. Oh, no, no, no, no. That's superimposing something on the characteristics of God that are not there. If he's the same yesterday, today, and forever, if his word never passes away, if his word is right and true and good for all people in all times, and he so loved the cosmos, John 3:16, right. then I'm sorry, but there's not plan B, C, and D, depending on if you're a Nordic, a praying mantis, or a little guy that's gray with big eyes.
5: Yeah, I remember what something Francis Schaeffer said in some of his writings, and I read, I think, all of them as a new believer in Christ. He said, God has given us sufficient knowledge of him, but not exhaustive.
4: Yeah.
5: There's stuff we don't know, and there's a reason he hasn't shared it with us.
4: Exactly. Now, you can attend, and I'll talk about box office returns on Monday. For Craig and me, we're much more interested in finding out about the relationship between President Ike Eisenhower. He was not the president at the time. He was a general and a meteorologist, and the impact the weather played on the landing on D-Day. That's what we're going to watch. Have a great weekend. We'll see you next time.
16: 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When you write or call this program, be sure to mention you heard it on AM 630 KCIS.
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19: Thanks for joining me today on Mission Network News. I'm Ruth Kramer. Believers see trouble approaching in India. The details coming up. Then later, a major sporting event leads to gospel opportunities in the U.S. We'll tell you what's happening and how you can get involved in just a few moments. First, when you see a thunderstorm on the horizon, you take action. You don't just stand around waiting for the squall to hit. Believers, in the same way, believers in India's Punjab state are raising the alarm about a 2026 amendment to the state's sacrilege law. Punjab's population is majority Sikh, that's S-I-K-H, Sikh, a monotheistic religion that reveres their holy text. Joe Handley with A3 explains that the new legislation was fueled after somebody tore up a copy of that sacred book. Now, anyone accused of sacrilege faces increased prison time with immunity given to police in the process.
20: Punjab is one of the states where the Sikh community and the Christian community have actually had a pretty harmonious relationship generally. And so this is alarming.
19: Sacrilege laws are distinct from the anti-conversion laws spreading across Indian states, but the effects are similar. Accusations and imprisonment of Christians will likely rise.
20: The Church of Christ has lasted for centuries in these pressurized environments, but we may have to adapt in massive ways for the future of the gospel. And thank God that the gospel is never at risk.
19: pray for religious freedom to be championed in Punjab. If God allows for protections to go away, pray for resilience and faithfulness for churches as they adapt. Meanwhile,
0: if you follow Christ, the spirits are going to get mad at us and the rain won't fall on our gardens.
19: In rural Laos, animistic beliefs often shape how communities respond to new Christians. Todd Nettleton of the Voice of the Martyrs USA says,
0: we have heard from Laotian Christians who sometimes literally within days of choosing to follow Christ, they are kicked out of their village into the jungle or their house is torn down.
19: In some instances, the ministry was able to provide temporary shelter for displaced believers with the help of local Christians. Many of these believers come to Christ through a personal revelation or a miracle.
0: It's really a matter of Jesus is more powerful than the spirits. And so they want to follow him once they see that power.
19: The church in Laos faces other challenges as well.
0: So you have a communist government that naturally distrusts religion in general, but you also have a country where 60% of the people consider themselves to be Buddhists.
19: The government allows the Lao Evangelical Church to operate. However, many Christians meet in small home groups due to persecution and restrictions. Pray for wisdom and endurance for these believers, and pray for ministries finding every opportunity to share the hope of Christ in Laos. And finally, cities across North America are preparing to host millions of people for the World Cup as churches are preparing evangelistic opportunities. John Podite with Bibles for the World tells us,
21: we've been blessed to be able to connect with a number of groups that are doing outreach during, in and around the World Cup. Some of them churches that have grouped together, banded together, and other organizations that are doing outreach. And so we're just blessed to be able to provide scriptures for them during the World Cup.
19: This ministry aims to reach locals and those from other countries who may not hear the gospel otherwise. In addition to the witnessing going on outside of stadiums,
21: there's quite a number of churches that are hosting watch parties where they're inviting people from the community, visitors, whoever, to come in and just watch the games on their big 40-foot screens in their churches. And so this is going to be a very exciting opportunity for them to reach out to their community, to reach out to the visitors who are coming, international visitors who are coming into their cities, into their towns, to watch the World Cup matches together, but also have an opportunity to host them and to share the gospel with them.
19: Pray that those witnessing will be strong in their faith and that they'll have opportunities to present the gospel. Bibles for the World is providing Gospels of John and a QR code keychain that connects to the YouVersion Bible app. The details at missionnews.org. 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
27: Radio News, I'm Anthony Lucero. The United States and Iran are reportedly very close to reaching a nuclear agreement aimed at curbing Tehran's nuclear ambitions, with officials saying the deal is around 80 to 85% complete and could be signed within days if Iran's leadership approves the final terms and outstanding political details. A gunman identified as 45-year-old Victor Mata Villarreal is dead after opening fire in Midland, Texas, killing one, injuring 10 others. Mayor Lori Blong.
28: We can confirm that the active shooter situation is resolved and that the shooter is now deceased.
27: Officials say Villarreal was wanted for the killing of an officer. He barricaded himself in an abandoned building before being found dead following the standoff.
29: At the closing bell, the Dow Jones Industrial Average gained 353 points. The S&P 500 added 37 points. The NASDAQ rose 79 points. I'm Levon Putney.
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1: The U.S. Department of Justice is backing former Washington State football coach Nick Rolovich in a lawsuit over a COVID-19 vaccine mandate. Rolovich was fired in 2021 after refusing the vaccine and later sued the university, arguing his decision was based on sincerely held Catholic beliefs. A federal district judge ruled against Rolovich last year, but the case is now before the Ninth Circuit Court of Appeals. The DOJ has filed a brief supporting Rolovich's appeal and arguing he presented evidence of a sincere religious objection to the vaccine. A ruling from the appeals court is expected in the coming months. The Point Defiant Zoo and Aquarium is celebrating the second birth of a California sea lion pup in its 121-year history. The pup was born June 1st. It's currently bonding with its mother behind the scenes and won't be in public view for a while. The zoo's first California sea lion pup was born in 2024. In sports, the Seattle Mariners continue their 10-game road trip tonight with a 1-3 against the Nationals in Washington, D.C. In the WNBA this evening, Seattle hosts Golden State, and the U.S. men's soccer team opens their FIFA World Cup group stage play tonight in Inglewood, California, against Paraguay. In our KCIS Seattle area forecast, a heat advisory is in effect from 11 o'clock Sunday morning until 5 Tuesday morning. It'll be mostly clear tonight, sunny tomorrow and Sunday, and partly to mostly sunny on Monday. Our lows tonight, the upper 40s to mid 50s, highs tomorrow in the 70s to mid 80s, and in the 80s to lower 90s Sunday and Monday. We'll take a look at traffic next.
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1: Still heavy getting into downtown Seattle from Northgate down past Denier, about 50 minutes to drive through that. South 405, it's about a 20-minute delay through downtown Bellevue down to Cold Creek. Northbound 5, that still slows, approaching 41st up through downtown Everett and into Marysville. That's about a 20-minute delay. Southbound 5 slows Highway 18 to 54th and 5, takes an extra 15 minutes. Then we have it slowing from Thorn Lane to past JBLM. West 16 heavy now, Pearl Street across the Narrows Bridge up to Olympic Drive in Gig Harbor. Highway 3 southbound is heavy into Belfair from Lake Flora Road. That'll delay you about 20 minutes due to a crash. A 1 hour wait at the Mukilteo Ferry, and the Point Defiance run canceled until 6:30 this evening due to a crew shortage. 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
7: 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So join me every week.